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1: Mercy Cardinals post-game show continues here on the Cardinals Radio Network. 6-1, the final tonight as the Cards fall to the Chicago Cubs. Joe Pott with you back in Busch Stadium, and let's get to the highlights here and break it down from those highlights. The pitching matchup tonight, Kyle Leahy for the Cardinals making his 11th start. Ben Brown for the Cubs making his 17th appearance, his fifth start of the year. He had been really good coming in, and that didn't change tonight. We get started in the first inning. Pete Crow Armstrong leads off against Kyle Leahy.
11: Baseline. A check swing and a ball in the dirt, and he offered on the pitch in the dirt and is tagged out by Jimmy Crooks. The Cardinals throw the ball around the infield. That's the way our game begins tonight here in St. Louis.
1: That is how it began in St. Louis. The Cardinals were quiet in their half of the first inning. Yvonne Herrera struck out against Ben Brown. We go to the second inning, and it started, interestingly enough, for the Cubs as Alex Bregman led off the inning against Kyle Leahy.
11: Certain outings. Here's a swing and a high fly ball deep left field down the line, and that ball is out of here for a home run for Bregman. And Brian Torres is saying, wait a minute, that ball went foul. The Cardinals may check with the video room on that, but Bregman is rounding the bases, touching them all, leading off the second inning, giving the Cubs a run.
1: As close as it could be, that's for sure. The umpires actually reviewed this on their own. A crew chief review ensued.
12: After review, the call on the field is overturned. Foul ball.
11: Foul ball. And what is that, Ricky?
13: All that is, John, I mean, with all that was said and done, all the hoopla, all the yelling, the running around the bases, it's a strike.
1: That's exactly right. It was a strike. But it was Bregman who got the last laugh as he sent a single into right field, so he gets on anyway. But Kyle Leahy was able to pitch around it. Ian Happ grounded into a fielder's choice right back to the mound where the throw was not great, but they make the play at second base to get Bregman. Seiya Suzuki and Moises Ballesteros both strike out to end that inning. Cardinals go down in order in the second inning for the second inning in a row, and it's six up, six down against the Cubs starter Ben Brown. Kyle Leahy back to work in the third inning after he retires the first two outs. Pete Crow Armstrong singled into right field. Nico Horner followed with a fielder's choice. They did not get the play at second base. Originally, they said that Crow Armstrong was out at second base. It was reviewed, overturned, and so it was two on for Michael Bush, and Bush comes to the plate with those two runners on.
13: The 1-0 pitch is hit in the air to left field. Backing up is the left fielder Torres, and he makes the catch on the warning track. So no harm, no foul.
1: Fairly deep fly ball, but that was it. As Rick Horton said, no harm, no foul. The Cubs leave two on base there. In the bottom of the third inning, guess what? The Cardinals go in order, and it's three perfect innings for Ben Brown to start this game off. Fourth inning for the Cubs. Lots of traffic in the inning, but it doesn't amount to anything. Alex Bregman flied out to start. Ian Happ singled. Seiya Suzuki forced him out at second base with a fielder's choice. Ballesteros singled. Then Amaya was hit by a pitch, and the bases were loaded as Dansby Swanson came to the plate against Leahy.
13: The 1-2 pitch, a swing and a miss. He struck him out. Leahy strikes out Swanson.
1: Big strikeout there to end the inning and strand the bases loaded for the Cubs. They had already left six on base to that point. Fourth inning, and again, the Cardinals haven't had a base runner, but J.J. Weatherholt leads off.
13: They claim to pull on the infield. The 3-2 pitch is hit up the middle. Base hit. Kept his hands back and just laced that right back through the box, and the Cardinals have their first base runner as we play here in the bottom of the fourth inning.
1: So a nice way to start things off. Herrera grounds out. That brings Alec Burleson to the plate as Weatherholt had gone to second base. He's there for Alec Burleson.
13: Weatherholt's at second base. The pitch to Burleson is a ground ball. Base hit the right field. Weatherholt's rounding third. He's going to try to score. Strong throw to the plate. Not in time. Down to second. And out at the second base bag is Alec Burleson, but the Cardinals take the lead on Burley's base hit to right, 1-0 St. Louis.
1: So after all that, they do get the first run of the game. Jordan Walker was called out on strikes to end the fourth inning, but the Cards take that lead into the fifth. Back to work goes Kyle Leahy in the fifth. Back to the plate comes Pete Crow Armstrong in the fifth.
13: Thinking about his bullpen.
11: There's a drive hit to deep right field. Pete Crow Armstrong, and that ball is off the wall. Jordan Walker picks it up. PCA has a leadoff double in the fifth inning.
1: Nico Horner grounded out. Pete Crow Armstrong goes to third. Michael Bush ties the game.
11: The pitch by Leahy. A swing and a ground ball. Base hit up the middle. We're tied at one. You could feel that coming.
1: And it certainly felt that way. So that is all the Cubs would get, though. Bush was left on. Alex Bregman had walked, and he was left on. But it's a 1-1 game going to the bottom of the fifth inning. The Cardinals go quietly in the bottom of the fifth. And so through five innings, they had just the run on two hits. Top of the sixth inning now, and that's where things kind of get away from the Cardinals. Cardinals go to the bullpen there. Actually, they went to the bullpen in the fifth inning for Ryan Fernandez, who finished off that inning, but he starts the sixth inning, gets Ballesteros to line out to second base. Miguel Amaya is next, and this is where things really got away from the Cards.
11: The one strike pitch. Bregman checks his swing. The ball gets away from Jimmy Crooks. Down to second, Michael Busch representing the go-ahead run.
1: Well, that wasn't exactly it, but it certainly didn't help. There was a throwing error first. Miguel Amaya reaches on a throwing error on a ball hit right back to Fernandez. He throws it away, and now it's two on base. And as you heard, the wild pitch helps move runners along. Nico Horner is the next to hit, and Horner puts the Cubs on top with a base hit.
11: The pitch. Horner swings, and he gets a hit to right field, giving the Cubs the lead. Walker up with the ball. He'll hold the runner to third base. Swanson stops at third as Amaya scores the go-ahead run on a hit by Nico Horner.
1: They weren't done either. Michael Busch is next.
11: Good speed on the bases. The pitch, a swing, and there's a drive. Hit to right field. Walker's on the run. He makes the catch. The runners tag at second and third. Swanson scores. The Cubs lead by two.
1: So it's a 3-1 game now. Bottom of the sixth inning, and it starts with Torres. He flies out. Victor Scott, the second, is walked. Weatherholt comes back to the plate, already with the base hit in the fourth inning.
11: Now the pitch. A swing, and that ball's laced into center. A base hit. Here is Scott stopping at second as Pete Crow Armstrong throws behind the runner. Scott is standing on second. Weatherholt at first for Ivan Herrera.
1: Two on base, one out. Ivan Herrera, as you heard, coming up.
11: The runners lead at first and second. The 1-1 pitch for Ivan Herrera. A swing and a ground ball to third. Bregman steps on third, throws to first for a double play. A convenient 5-3 double play.
1: And that's the way that inning would come to an end. So nothing doing for the Redbirds. Seventh inning, it's Brule in the game for the Cards. He came in to finish off the sixth. He has a fairly easy seventh inning, save for a one-out double by Seiya Suzuki. And we go to the bottom of the seventh inning. The Cardinals have Cardinals still having a hard time with Ben Brown. In fact, three hits, two of them belonging to J.J. Weatherholt. They won't get any in the seventh inning. Burleson flied out to deep center field, and that was about the highlight. Jordan Walker grounded out. Nolan Gorman struck out, and through seven innings, it was a 3-1 game in favor of the Cubs. Eighth inning now, Dansby Swanson strikes out, and that brings Pete Crow Armstrong back to the plate already with a couple of hits and a run scored in this one.
11: Wind up the 1-0. A swing and a long drive to right field. That's long gone, and the Cubs lead 4-1.
1: Just like that, 444 feet, the longest home run this season at Busch Stadium, into right field, over right field. And another run for the Cubs. That's all they'd get. They didn't need anything more. Into the bottom of the eighth inning we go, and the bullpen on for the Cubs for the first time tonight. Jacob Webb takes over. Ben Brown, outstanding. Seven innings, an earned run on three hits. He walked one. He struck out six, and really kept the Cardinals off balance the entire night. Jacob Webb had pretty much the same luck in this one. Into the eighth inning, Wynn walks to lead off the inning. Jimmy Crooks flied out to the track in left field, but then Torres grounds out. Scott struck out, and still nothing doing for the Cards, sending us to the ninth inning with the Cubs on top in this one by a 4-1 score. Ninth inning now, Ian Happ leads off for the Cubs. And Happ has always been a Cardinal killer.
11: Matt Pichard with the pitch, and that's ripped to right field for extra bases. The ball hits down, rolls to the corner, bounces to Jordan Walker, and there's a leadoff double for Ian Happ.
1: Seiya Suzuki then reaches on an error as he hits one down the third base line. Nolan Gorman tried to backhand it, couldn't come up with it, and it's two on base. Ballesteros grounds out. Miguel Amaya comes up, and it's more bad luck for the Cards.
11: With the infield in tight. Bouchard with the pitch, check swing, and catcher's interference is called.
14: What else can happen?
1: Well, funny you should ask that, Rick Horton, because this could.
11: With the bases full, the infield in on the right side, the pitch, and it's all the way to the screen and bounces past Crooks. A wild pitch, another run scores. The Cubs lead 5-1.
1: So it certainly wasn't getting any better for the Cards. Danby Swanson would eventually walk, loading the bases. Peach Crow Armstrong back to the plate with three hits already in the game.
11: The bases are loaded. The 1-2 pitch with one out. Pichard brings it in. A swing, and there's a line drive center field. Victor Scott watches it bounce. It's an RBI single for Peach Crow Armstrong and a 6-1 Cub lead.
1: Just a sinking line drive off the bat of Peach Crow Armstrong. Fourth hit of the game for him. He singled in the third, doubled in the fifth, was hit by a pitch in the sixth. The homer came in the eighth, another single in the ninth. So four hits for Peach Crow Armstrong, and the Cubs had a 6-1 lead. Bottom of the ninth now. Weatherholt leads things off for the Cards. He's got two hits tonight for the Cardinals.
11: The pitch. A base hit to left center field on the first pitch thrown by Palencia. A wide turn at first for Weatherholt, who just picked up his third hit and four at bats.
1: A nice night for J.J. Weatherholt. That's a bright spot for sure, but that was about the only bright spot. Ivan Herrera's next. He grounds into a fielder's choice, forcing out Weatherholt at second base. Alec Burleson then singles into right field, but it's not all good.
11: Herrera's the runner at first base. One out, bottom of the ninth inning. Palencia's pitch. A swing and a hit to right field. Here's Herrera taking the turn at second. He's going for third, and the throw is in time for the out.
1: So out at third base was Ivan Herrera. That's the second out of the inning. And that brings Jordan Walker to the plate with Alec Burleson at first. And the Cards down 6-1.
11: But that play means that went out closer to the end of the game. And there's a ball driven to the gap in left center field. Peach Crow Armstrong on the run, slides and makes the catch. And this ball game has come to an end. The Cubs won it 6-1.
1: So they split the series right now with the Cards as they win it 6-1, as you heard. Cubs out hit the Cardinals tonight 12-5. Three errors in the game for the Cardinals, including that catcher's interference in the ninth inning. None for the Cubs. Cubs leave 14 runners on base. They go 3 of 14 with runners in scoring position. Cards leave 3. They only had five hits in this game. They leave 3. They go 1 of 4 with runners in scoring position. Ben Brown is the winner, and he goes to 2-2, and better than that, he has now got an ERA of 1.92 as he gets the win in this one. Ryan Fernandez is the loser. He drops to 1-1. Just a shade under 3 hours for the time of the game, and just over 40,000 paid to see it tonight. Cards fall 6-1. We'll take a break. We've got more to come on the Mercy Cardinals postgame show on the Cardinals Radio Network, powered by Graybar.
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10: Now, back to the Mercy Cardinals post-game show. 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
1: We're back on the Mercy Cardinals post-game show as the Cardinals fall to the Cubs tonight by a final of 6-1 as we take a look at our players of the game. Certainly overall player of the game's got to go to Pecro Armstrong, I think, offensively anyway. 4 hits and 5 at-bats he drove into, including a double and a home run in this game. Now, Ben Brown gets a lot of consideration as well. 7 innings, an earned run allowed, 6 strikeouts, and as I said, that season ERA dips to 1.92. That is stellar, to say the least. Now, on the Cardinals side, I think it's the Cardinals leadoff hitter as well that gets the credit. 3 out of 4 tonight. He scores the only run of the game for the Redbirds after the leadoff single in the 4th inning. He was on base 3 times, and then, of course, the run scored. That's your players of the game. We'll take a break. Oliver Marmol is next as he talked to the media after this one. It's the Mercy Cardinals postgame show, and it continues after this on the Cardinals Radio Network, powered by Graybar.
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1: Let's take a look at some other scores around Major League Baseball as the Cardinals fall in this one by a final of 6-1. We'll give you the National League Central Division scores for certain. Pirates come back to win it as they win 10-9 over the Twins tonight in Pittsburgh. The Brewers fall in Houston 9-2, the final score there. And the Reds fall at home 5-2 to the Atlanta Braves. A couple of games going on right now. Rockies shutting out the Giants 5-0, top of the sixth. Athletics on top of the Yankees 2-0. That one's in Sacramento. The Mariners up 3-0 in the third on the Diamondbacks at home in Seattle. It's a 1-1 game, bottom of the second inning in Los Angeles, Phillies and Dodgers. The rest are finals. White Sox win at home 7-1 over the Tigers. Nationals win at home 9-4 over the Padres. The Rangers win at home 7-6 over the Royals. The Orioles win at home 6-5 over the Blue Jays. Mets also win at home 6-1 over the Marlins. The Angels win at Tampa 14-3. Red Sox win at Cleveland 9-1. And that's it for the major league scores from today. Let's get to the post-game show for the post-game comments, for the Cards manager, Oliver Marmol, who spoke to the media not too long ago.
5: The pitch count that Brown had in the first three innings there, and obviously the aggression early accounts for you all, seems to sort of identify what the approach was there. What do you kind of take away again from
6: Yeah, him? You can't give him a whole lot, man. He's a good pitcher. He's got a good fastball. We didn't move it forward enough, but the plan was to be on the attack. It didn't work. He did a really nice job against us tonight.
5: The spot for Leahy, I imagine that's a situation where you see how Bregman has seen him in the first two at-bats, and it becomes clear for you that that's the best way to get out of that inning.
6: Correct. And I mean, we've talked about it. We need to find, I would just say, the right opportunities to continue to push through that threshold of him adapting to the workload of once he gets to that, like, 75 pitches, kind of what the location of his pitches look like. So I think there's times to do that and times to kind of take our shot with the pen. Today was one of those days where, based on what you just said as well, we felt like going to the pen made the most sense. Yeah.
7: What's the difference that you notice in the evolution of Brown on the other side compared to seeing him last year?
6: Like, you have a good idea of how his stuff plays, and it's all based off of the fastball and the hoppiness of it. I mean, it gets on you. It's a short stroke. It gets on the hitter. We were ready for it. We mishit a lot of them at the end of the day. Yeah.
8: That's frustration. Well, Fern gets you out of that inning, pitch really well, and then the poor throw to first, and he walks the guy.
6: Yeah, that's the part of the game that kind of you're in a tough position once that happens as far as how you want to roll forward. You pick your poison there, and it didn't work. But the throw to first, I mean, two outs, nobody on, feels a lot better with a nine hole up. But then you do that, and then walk the next guy, puts you in a really, really tough spot. Yeah.
9: Just as far as on the base, I think Burley got thrown at second and fourth.
6: I'm okay with Burley's. Yeah, I don't have an issue with Burley's, because I mean, you look at, you got a good arm. They're going to take their shot at the plate. As the batter runner, you don't know how close it's going to be at the plate. So you, especially at that part of the game, and I'm good with them being aggressive. He read the throw out of the hand. It was going to be too high for the first baseman to cut. But I joked with him. The combination of the catcher's arm and his speed, it didn't work out at second. But as far as the read, it's the right read. Yeah. As far as the next one you're going to ask me about, he knows he made a mistake and going to third there based on the scoreboard. There's no reason for it. He'll learn from it and keep moving. Yeah.
1: That was the Cardinals manager specifically addressing the Alec Burleson getting thrown out at second base in the fourth inning and Ivan Herrera getting thrown out at third base in the ninth inning. Burleson, he said he could live with. It was aggressive. He'll probably learn from it. Ivan Herrera, no go there. And he said he probably already knows that. So that's the Cardinals manager. We'll take another break. We've got some reaction, at least from the Cardinals starting pitcher today, Kyle Leahy. We'll get to that in our next segment as we wrap things up here on the Mercy Cardinals postgame show. I'm Joe Pott, and this is the Cardinals Radio Network, powered by Graybar.
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1: Mercy Cardinals post-game show. Final segment here from Busch Stadium as the Cards drop this one to the Cubs tonight by a final of 6-1. Game two will come your way, game three, I should say, will come your way tomorrow. It is another nationally televised game. Cards on national TV, Sunday Night Baseball, Peacock and NBC tomorrow. And it's a 6:20 first pitch. That means 5:25 with the pregame show. Let's get you some post-game reaction here tonight. We'll start with the Cards starter, Kyle Leahy. And Leahy, of course, pitched into the fifth inning, but was not able to go deep into the fifth inning. And he was asked about the balance of wanting to get deeper into the game, but also understanding what might be best for the situation.
31: I'm not the manager. I'm just going out there to pitch until they come get the ball from me. So I don't really have much to say on any decision making. Sure. That's not my jurisdiction. My job is to pitch and do that to the best of my ability for as long as possible.
32: What do you take away from the first couple turns through the lineup then with these guys? I mean, they obviously had a lot of things. They were grinding a little bit.
31: Yeah, I mean, they put together some good at-bats, but I was able to work out of a couple situations, which is good, but At the end of the day, I feel like I let the bullpen down. So if I'm able to get through a little bit more, then Gord doesn't have to do three ups and on a back-to-back and things like that. It's a triple effect. And I just wish I could have given them more.
8: Can you explain why it's difficult for pitchers to throw to bases? Like, I know every team does PFP. It's not a new, it's something that's going on.

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1: Back to the mound, and he kind of hesitated and threw wild almost of second base. Now, they did get the out thanks to a little bit of a stretch from J.J. Weatherholt, but that was one of three errors tonight, or one of three miscues, I should say, because they weren't all errors. One of three miscues by Cardinals pitchers throwing the baseball. We also got a chance to hear from J.J. Weatherholt. Of course, we heard from J.J. Weatherholt, too, in the pregame show. But postgame, he was asked similarly just about that first taste of the Cardinals-Cubs rivalry.
2: For sure. Yeah, I mean, you know, with the crowds there and how engaged everybody is. And, you know, kind of just each moment feels intense, and we're just trying to play better baseball. So, you know, they played really well tonight. We just got to find a way to bounce back in the series.
3: The early count aggression you all had against Brown tonight seemed pretty clear just based on the pitch count he had and all that, especially going through the game. What do you take away from the approach and kind of where you all were and weren't able to find success against him?
2: Yeah, I mean, you know, righties and lefties are going to have different approaches. Each guy's going to have their different own approach. I mean, for the most part, like, if a guy's in the zone, you want to hit him. Now, I mean, I know I chased a curveball. I think we chased some other stuff like that that he just had working with him. You know, his stuff was good. So, yeah, I mean, I remember, I think, going up to my third at-bat against him, I figured he'd be, like, in the 70, 80 range, and I think I saw, like, 50s or 60s. I said, dang, that's not where we want to be. So, kind of just got a tippy cap to him, but we'll take notes on that and just hopefully be better for the next time we see him.
4: I feel like we talked a lot about the crowd being more engaged. Isn't the Cubs weekend, getting on PCA, all that? I mean, isn't that the perfect example of how rowdy it can get?
2: Yeah, for sure. I mean, he had a crazy day today. So, but yeah, hearing the crowd engage and just kind of, you know, the boos and the hollering and all that type of stuff, it's cool to be a part of.
1: Cardinals second baseman J.J. Weatherholt just talking about the atmosphere at Busch Stadium and, of course, playing as part of the Cubs-Cardinals rivalry. 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Brian Baker in Tampa Bay has 15, and then it's Riley O'Brien, of course, for the Redbirds with 14, and Paul Sewald with 14 for the Diamondbacks as well. That's your top five. 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Tomorrow, it's another night game here in this series, all three night games. 6:20 is the first pitch, 5:25 with our pregame show here. The lefty, Matthew Liberatore, will go for the Cards. He's 2-3 with a 4.76 ERA. He'll go up against the Cubs left-hander, Jordan Wicks, who is 0-1 and has a 16.6 ERA. And we'll get into that pitching matchup tomorrow as the pregame show gets started at 5:25. Big thanks to the voice of the Cardinals, John Rooney, to Rick Horton, to Mike Claiborne, to Jim Jackson, and Emmett Concannon there in the Busch booth for us. Big thanks to Daniel Hincap. He's in our flagship studio, KMOX, and we couldn't do it without him. Again, tomorrow we'll talk to you at 5:25 with the pregame show. 6:20 is the first pitch here from Busch Stadium. It's the rubber game of the three-game series. I'm Joe Pott. This has been the Mercy Cardinals postgame show, and this is the Cardinals Radio Network, powered by Graybar.
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2: But that play means that one out closer to the end of the game. And there's a ball driven to the gap in left center field. Pete Crow Armstrong on the run, slides and makes the catch. And this ball game has come to an end. The Cubs won it 6-1.
3: And welcome into our Circa Sports Extra Innings show here on KMOX. I'm Joe Pott from Busch Stadium, and we welcome your comments and questions and anything you want to throw at us tonight. You can do that by texting or calling 314-436-7900. I would say call because I do not have access to the text right here. So how about this? Call 436-7900 or... easier so is to jump on our stream, and we are there on Facebook, on X, on YouTube, and you can drop us a comment for us. I will see it. I will address it, and we can discuss things that way. Cardinals fall tonight by a final of 6-2 here to the Cubs in the rubber game of the middle game of the three game series. It sets up the rubber game tomorrow. It was not a good game. There is not much positives I think you take from this game here, at least from a Cardinals standpoint, but also I don't think it's the end of the world. They just didn't play very well tonight, very good tonight. There was, if you heard the game broadcast, John and Rick kind of talked about it at the end, you know, the last couple of innings, just talking about there were a lot of things that you don't see from this 2026 team. There were a lot of mistakes. We talked at the end of the network postgame show about the throwing issues that the Cardinals pitchers had, throwing to bases. You have a couple of base running mistakes. You see Alec Burleson get thrown out at second. Oliver Marmol said that was an aggressive play, but then in the ninth inning, Ivan Herrera tries to go first to third. He's thrown on third. That's the second out of the inning, and that one was not excused. And that was one that Oliver Marmol said that he knows, that Ivan Herrera knows, and that shouldn't happen. But it did happen, and a lot of those things were happening tonight for the Cardinals. So just not a very clean game for the Redbirds. Let's take a look at a couple of things here as we get into it. First, we'll give you this one. This one, as far as the Cardinals go, is about the offensive highlight of the game. In fact, it is the offensive highlight of the game as Alec Burleson came to the plate after J.J. Weatherholt had led off with a base hit, gone to second on a ground ball, and it's a scoreless game until Burleson gets a hit.
4: Weatherholt's at second base. The pitch to Burleson is a ground ball base hit to right field. Weatherholt's rounding third. He's going to try to score. Strong throw to the plate, not in time. Down to second. And out at the second base bag is Alec Burleson. But the Cardinals take the lead on Burley's base hit to right. 1-0 St. Louis.
3: That is our cut of the game. It is sponsored by the Diamond Shop, thediamondshop.net. And, well, this one is not as good, but it usually isn't. When things don't go good for the Cards, it's hard to come up with anything great for this one. These are the insurance runs of the game. They got a few of them in the sixth inning after the Cubs tie the score in the fifth inning. Michael Busch with an RBI base hit in the fifth inning. And then it's Nico Horner who comes up in the sixth inning and puts the Cubs on top for good.
2: The pitch. Horner swings, and he gets a hit to right field, giving the Cubs the lead. Walker up with the ball. He'll hold the runner to third base. Swanson stops at third as Amaya scores the go-ahead run on a hit by Nico Horner.
3: And then it was Michael Busch.
2: Good speed on the bases. The pitch. A swing, and there's a drive. Hit to right field. Walker's on the run. He makes the catch. The runner's tag at second and third. Swanson scores. The Cubs lead by two.
3: So those are some insurance runs for the Cubs, our insurance runs of the game, sponsored by Winter Dent and Company Insurance in St. Charles, Missouri, proudly representing Auto Owners Insurance. And that put the Cubs up at the time by a score of 3-1. Of course, they would go on to win 6-1. I do have some comments to get to, but Don is on the line, so let me get to Don first. Don, go ahead. You are on the Extra Innings Show.
5: How you doing, Joe?
3: I'm good.
5: I've watched Nolan Gorman the last 2 years, and, you know, the complaint was last year he didn't get enough playing time. And he's been with this Cardinal club for at least 3 years, if I'm correct. And I watched him tonight on TV. The guy can't hit a changeup. And basically, they're going to continue to throw him changeups whenever he figures it out. But if he doesn't, I don't think he's ever going to figure it out. And I like to see the Cardinals try to trade him at the trading deadline. And Palante, I'm not a big fan of Palante. I don't know why he's on his roster. You still there?
3: I am still there. I don't know what that was, but I am still here.
5: But what I'm getting at is Garman's getting a lot of chances to play third base, and I'm not impressed by his play. I mean, he didn't have a very good night tonight. And the guy, he strikes out too much. I think he strikes out at least like 40% of his bats, and you can't have that. I like to see them. You know, I'll be honest with you, Joe. I'd rather they would have traded him to Arizona and kept Arenado. Here, at least Arenado put the ball in play. He didn't strike out like that. And like I said, Palante, they can get rid of him, too, because I'm not a big fan of him. And like I said, right now, they need to get those two center fielders back, Nootbaar and Church, because they have no offense out in the outfield. Joe, and I'll hang up and listen to your comments. Have a good night.
3: I appreciate it as always, Don. Appreciate you chiming in. Nolan Gorman is certainly struggling. 62 strikeouts now through 54 games, 180 at bats. As you mentioned, did not have a great game at third tonight. Made a play early in the game, probably trying to make a play at second base. Probably should have just taken the play across at first base. Then the backhand play that didn't go well there in the ninth inning. It was not a great night for Nolan Gorman, no question about it. Now, when you're talking about trading Nolan Gorman as opposed to Nolan Arenado, that wasn't part of the deal. Nolan Arenado is wanted out, I think eventually he got to the point wanted out, but also they wanted to save some money by doing that. They wanted to get younger by doing that. You weren't going to accomplish a lot of those things with Nolan Gorman. It wasn't going to provide you with the same return as Nolan Arenado did. So I don't think that's the proper comparison. I think Andre Palante, I don't have a problem with Andre Palante. I'm not sure what the issue, Don, with Andre Palante is, because he's been really, really good this year. He's been I should say, he's been much better this year. Very steady, very consistent this year for the Cards. And so I don't know. I'm not sure where the issue comes in with you for Andre Palante, because I haven't had an issue with what Palante has done on the mound for the Redbirds this year. And you also mentioned a couple of outfielders coming back. I think Nootbaar is probably the quickest. We're going to see Nootbaar probably at the beginning of this next week. So I would expect to see Lars Nootbaar before too long. Let's get a couple of these comments in. Blake says, hot take is that the tarps off movement killed the Cardinals' mojo. It's been downhill since then, 3-8. That is a hot take, Blake. I would hate to think that, only because I think it is something that has been a really fun movement. I was literally talking about it tonight. Because at the start of the game, there's a couple of rows of bleacher seats filled, or a couple of rows of bleachers filled, maybe three. And it grows, and it grows, and it grows. And people see, oh, that's the tarps off section. I want to go sit over there. I want to take my tarp off. And so that's what people do, and it grows, and it grows, and it gets bigger, and they chant. I don't know. I like it a lot, and I like the fact that it is just literally a bunch of guys having fun at the ballpark, and they're doing it in St. Louis. It is clearly spreading, some good, some bad, because I think Milwaukee, they had an issue before they finally let them do it there in Milwaukee. But I think it's a lot of fun, and I hope that isn't, I hope there's no connection. I don't honestly think there is, and probably Blake doesn't think that as well, but it is interesting. They're 3-8 since that. Jeremy says, bad offense, bad defense leads to the loss. That's pretty basic way to put it, but that is exactly what happened tonight. Ben Brown was really good. There's a reason that he has a sub-2 ERA. He was very, very good. Kept the Cards hitless through the first four. In fact, he had five hitless innings in this game today, so he was really, really good. When you face an arm like that, and you heard, if you heard the post-game show, Oliver Marmol and a couple of other guys said that the the aggressive take, the aggressive approach, rather, it just wasn't happening against Ben Brown tonight. So, yeah, good way to put it. Sam said, it wasn't our night. Take the series tomorrow. Just couldn't get anything going against Brown. And the defense was uncharacteristically bad tonight. Again, pretty much sums it up for the Redbirds. And I agree. I still do think we are at... So I was thinking about this when I was thinking about how they came out of Milwaukee. And you have a four-game losing streak coming into the... Let's take it even farther back. Because a week ago, when I was talking about what was coming for the Cardinals, and it was going to be the Reds, the Brewers, and then the Cubs. I was thinking, oh, man, this could be really good, depending on where the Cubs and Cardinals are. You've got the end of the month going into June. You've played all these division games now, and you're going to face the Cubs. Well, both teams sort of nosedived going into this weekend. But again, thinking about the Cardinals, they had lost four straight. So in my head, what I'm thinking about this series, going into this series, is what's the reaction? What's the bounce back for a team that has lost four straight, which hadn't done that much this year? So what's the bounce back look like against your rivals in a big series in a weekend at Busch Stadium? And I was pleased coming into the series after the win last night, right? You're pleased that that is the reaction. That is how they came out and won that game last night. They did it with a lot of arms out of the bullpen. That's a question for tomorrow, by the way, because we've seen a lot of arms in 2 days out of the bullpen. But I was pleased. So now I boil that down to just tomorrow. What's the reaction tomorrow? How do you bounce back from this? And as Sam says, just go ahead and win the series, and then you're not worried too much about the way this one went down. Great. You take two out of three, you take the series, and that's what you're happy to do. Let's take a look at some numbers here. And the numbers tonight that I want to look at are those of Pete Crow Armstrong, because they were quite impressive in the game tonight. Armstrong, 5 at-bats. He goes 4 out of 5. He misses the cycle by a triple, but he's got 4 hits tonight, a couple of singles, a double, a homer. He drives in 2. He scores 2. So the numbers were very good for Pete Crow Armstrong. Another number I'd like to take a look at, since we were talking about how the Cardinals offense has struggled, that's Ben Brown. His ERA as a for the season now has dropped to 1.92. He came into the game with an ERA as a starter of 1.89, but his ERA for the complete season for all 17 appearances is now 1.92. That is super impressive. 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And, well, we'll just go ahead and tell you who's on a roll, because that would be Pete Crow Armstrong as well, with the 4 hits and 5 at-bats. J.J. Weatherholt's close, 3 hits and 4 at-bats. Who's on a roll is sponsored by Circa Sports, sports betting the way it should be. Tomorrow, it's another evening game. 6:20 is the first pitch. 5:25 is our pregame show here on KMOX, as well as the Cardinals Radio Network. The lefty, Matthew Liberatore, goes for the Redbirds. He's 2-3. With a 4.76 earned run average. He'll go up against Jordan Wicks for the Cubs. Wicks is 0-1. He's got a 6.62 ERA coming into this one. So that's the pitching matchup for tomorrow. And again, I think that it's really, I don't want to say it's not crucial to get a win. It's crucial to see, again, how this team responds and how they bounce back from what was a disappointing loss tonight, a fairly tough loss tonight against your rivals, but you have a chance to come out and win the series tomorrow. And Jordan Wicks, by the way, is making his second appearance of the year. So they've got a chance maybe to get into the Cubs bullpen pretty quick. They've got a chance to take advantage of someone who does not have very many major league innings under his belt yet this year. He was recalled from Iowa just a couple of days ago before this series. So the Cardinals are going to have a chance to maybe get a little bit more into the Cubs bullpen. It's been good. I think that it was a 3.5 ERA coming into the weekend. So they've been pretty good, the bullpen has. But I think that the Cardinals would like to get into that bullpen and take advantage of the fact that Jordan Wicks really just has not had the innings so far this year. Sam put that in the comments as well, so we appreciate that. So we'll see what tomorrow looks like, and how the Cardinals come out, if they can come out and win a series here at Busch Stadium before they continue things here on the homestand with the Texas Rangers coming to town next week. Big thanks to John Rooney, the voice of the Cardinals, to Rick Horton, to Mike Claiborne, to Jim Jackson, to Emmett Kincannon, and of course, as always, to Daniel Hinkamp, who's back in our flagship studios at KMOX, keeping us on time and in line all night tonight. I will talk to you tomorrow night, 5:25, with the pregame show. It is a 6:20 first pitch here from Busch Stadium. Should be another great evening of baseball for this great rivalry between the Cards and the Cubs. Until tomorrow, I'm Joe Pott. This has been the Extra Innings Show. 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
15: As a president, when the Congress met for the initial time on November 5th, 1781, its first official act was to unanimously elect John Hanson to the office. With his health failing and his heart heavy after the loss of two children just months before, Hanson would rather have been free to return home, but he accepted the position out of his sense of public duty. Hanson's position differed greatly from today's presidency. It was not an executive office separate from the legislature. It was more akin to a prime minister in a parliamentary system. The new president had little executive power and more closely resembled a presiding officer. But Hanson clearly viewed his duties as more than merely ceremonial based on his second thoughts on accepting the position. Just 8 days after taking office, he wrote to his son-in-law, "The load of business which I have very unwillingly and very imprudently taken on me, I am afraid will be more than my Constitution will be able to bear." The president offered to resign, but was convinced by his fellow delegates to remain on the job. Hansen's declining health made it increasingly difficult to keep up with the job requirements, which included presiding over sessions, receiving foreign ministers, writing correspondence to state governors and foreign leaders, and signing all laws, treaties, and official papers. In January 1782, Congress agreed to transfer primary responsibility for writing letters to the states from Hansen to the Secretary of Congress. It said it made the move in order that the president may be relieved from the business with which he is unnecessarily encumbered. When the president took seriously ill in the spring of 1782, a special measure allowed Carroll to temporarily preside over the Congress, although he was precluded from signing official papers. Despite these obstacles, the Congress under Hansen's one-year tenure accomplished much in the critical months after the victory at Yorktown. The government chartered a national bank, signed treaties with Holland and Sweden, launched the post office, created the Great Seal of the United States, and designated the last Thursday in November as Thanksgiving. Hansen formed a quasi-cabinet with the first Treasury and Foreign Affairs departments and named the country's first Secretary of War and Postmaster General. With his presidential term complete in November 1782, Hansen retired from Congress, and he passed away little more than a year later on November 22, 1783. The Articles of Confederation proved to be a bug-filled operating system for America. It was too weak to govern the country and lacked executive and taxing power, but it set the stage for the vastly improved Constitution 2.0, and George Washington would be the first president elected under the United States Constitution. Like a bad childhood memory, the Articles of Confederation era has been mostly purged from America's collective history, along with Hansen and the seven men who succeeded him as President of the United States in Congress assembled. Perhaps symbolically, the whereabouts of Hansen's body is a mystery. Sometime in the 1980s, the corpse went missing from its crypt and has never been found. He's such an historical enigma that some biographies list his birth year as 1715, others 1721. The only place where Hansen's been on equal footing with George Washington is on top of a pedestal in the United States Capitol. Bronze statues of both first presidents are part of the National Statuary Hall collection of significant Americans, at least for now. Proposals have been floated to replace Hansen's likeness with that of Underground Railroad heroine Harriet Tubman. Hansen does have a highway and middle schools named in his honor in Maryland. There's also a John Hansen National Memorial in Frederick, Maryland, next to the site of his former residence, which will keep him from fading into obscurity. The first American to hold the title of president may not be totally forgotten, but don't expect to see John Hansen appearing on dollar bills or used car advertisements anytime soon.
10: And a terrific job on the production, editing, and storytelling by our own Greg Hengler. And a special thanks to Christopher Klein. He's the author of four books and a frequent contributor to the History Channel. And by the way, all of our history segments are brought to us by the great folks at Hillsdale College. Go to hillsdale.edu. Hansen, our first president under the Articles of Confederation, there was so little executive power and just, well, America couldn't operate as 13 separate countries. And finally, by 1787, we decided to scrap the old and come up with our Constitution, which in the end was simply an update on a flawed model. The story of our nation's forgotten president here on Our American Stories.
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10: And we continue with our American stories. Our next storyteller is Tim Harford, an economist and best-selling author of 50 Things That Shape the Modern Economy. Here he is to tell the story about three of those things, starting with the LLC.
32: The limited liability company was very important in allowing companies to raise money. What is essentially true about a limited liability company is that if you and I, say, decide we're going to invest in a company and we decide we're going to put $10,000 into a company and try and get it all started, we may lose our $10,000. But we can't then be pursued for any more money. Like, I've put my $10,000 in, you can't get $20,000 out of me, or $50,000, or $1 million if the company does something wrong. My liability is limited to the amount of money I originally put in. And so having this protection for investors made it more attractive for investors to put money into companies. It made it easier for companies to raise money because their investors knew there was a limit to their downside. And that in turn was important because it meant that suddenly you could raise money from people who didn't know you. Previously, you would only be able to raise money from very close friends, from family. So limited liability enables companies to go out and raise money from a large number of strangers. You think about companies such as General Electric trying to set up an entire electricity grid. Or you think about the railway companies. I mean, how is a railway company supposed to make money? You've got to build an entire railway and you've got to put the trains on it before you can collect a single dime from any railway passenger. Clearly, you've got to raise a huge amount of money. So the limited liability structure allowed that to be possible. And so you could have these huge infrastructure projects, water, railways, electricity. There have been a lot of downsides, of course. A lot of people have been ripped off by limited liability companies. Companies have taken too much risk. But overall, I think you would say that this was a very important step in the creation of major multinational companies. They really couldn't exist without limited liability. There's a lot of concrete in the world. It's probably the substance that we humans use more of than anything else, with the exception of water. It's a very, very flexible, very versatile building material. From the point of view of an engineer or an architect, actually, the trouble with concrete is once it's built, there's nothing you can do with it. You can't change it. It's not like bricks. Bricks, you can take down a brick wall or a brick house and reuse the bricks. But for a structural engineer, for an architect, it's a very, very robust, flexible, and inexpensive material. And so we pour a lot of it. Concrete bridges, concrete skyscrapers, it's everywhere. There is an amazing fact that I checked 3 times, and then some colleagues of mine at the BBC said they didn't believe, and so they fact-checked me, and they came back and said that you were right all along, Tim. And that fact is that in 3 recent years, China poured more concrete than the United States did in the entire 20th century. It gives you a sense of the building boom going on in China and how incredibly important this material is. Where did it come from? We've had concrete for a very long time that's been discovered in settlements in Turkey 8, 10, maybe 12,000 years ago. The Romans used a lot of it. The Parthenon, if you ever have the chance to go to Rome, there's this ancient church, it's nearly 2,000 years old, called the Parthenon. It's made of concrete. And if you go in and you look up, it is recognizably concrete. It reminds me a little bit of the Washington, D.C. metro system. It's quite striking. And the big leap forward was in the 1800s, a French gardener called Joseph Meunier was trying to make concrete flower pots. And they didn't really work until he realized he could reinforce them with a steel mesh. The steel and the concrete, as it happens, expand and contract when they get hotter and colder at almost exactly the same rate. So this is very unusual for two materials, but it means you can put steel reinforcement inside concrete and it won't instantly crack when the concrete heats up. It makes the concrete vastly stronger under certain kinds of stress, and it means you can make concrete skyscrapers, concrete bridges, which would have been impossible. We are maybe storing up trouble for ourselves because some of those reinforcements are starting to get exposed to the elements. They're starting to rust. That makes the concrete way, way weaker. And so you see these dreadful bridge collapses that happen from time to time. That's catching up with us, and it's probably going to catch up with China too. Paul Samuelson, who won the Nobel Prize for Economics a few decades ago, Paul Samuelson said that the index fund ranks alongside wine, cheese, and the wheel as an invention of human history. I mean, that may be slightly exaggerating things, but the index fund has saved a lot of people a lot of money. And the basic idea of an index fund is you want to invest in the stock market rather than pay some experts to pick stocks for you, for which they will charge you handsomely. Why not just invest in the market as a whole. Just say, well, if the market as a whole goes up, I make money. If the market as a whole goes down, I make money. But I'm not going to worry too much about picking stocks. And perhaps surprisingly, that turns out to be really just as good as paying an expert and cheaper. There's lots and lots of evidence that suggests that it's very hard for expert stock pickers to do much better than just whatever the market is doing. So this was observed by Paul Samuelson, this Nobel Prize winning economist. And he wrote an essay saying somebody should invent a kind of fund that just invests in the index. This is probably the first time in human history this has ever happened, is somebody paid attention to something that an academic economist said and said, you know what, this is a good idea. His name was John Bogle. And Bogle had just set up his own investment company. And he was looking for low-cost investment strategies. And he came across Samuelson's challenge. And he said, well, I'm going to develop an index fund. And at first, he was a laughing stock. Other Wall Street funds criticized him, scorned him, accused him of being a communist, accused him of being unpatriotic because, you know, Americans aren't willing to settle for the average. They want to do better. And initially, nobody invested, nobody showed up. But slowly, his fund got more and more investors, and the company is called Vanguard. It is one of the largest fund managers on the planet, and this strategy now of just passively investing in the market is hugely popular. It's all down to Bogle and Samuelson. And I saw an estimate that something like $1 trillion, if I remember rightly, something like $1 trillion of investors' money has been saved that would otherwise have been paid in fees to Wall Street over the last 40 years. And it's how I do it. I mean, I write for the Financial Times. I'm an economist. I have quite a keen interest in markets. But I know enough to know I don't think I can beat the market. So I use as it happens. I'm not paid to endorse them. As it happens, I use Vanguard index funds. They seem as good as any. And it's the same performance, but for lower fees. So if a Financial Times columnist and professional economist is saying I can't do better than a passive index fund, I think the same is true of most of the people listening to this program.
10: And a terrific job on the production, editing, and storytelling by our own Greg Hengler. And a special thanks to Tim Harford. And he's the author of 50 Things That Shaped the Modern Economy. By the way, you can hear more of these from Tim. Go to Our American Stories in the search bar and just type his name, Tim Harford, H-A-R-F-O-R-D. And my goodness, what we learned about the LLC, the Limited Liability Company. And this limits the liability of investors, which then allows more money to be raised. And yeah, there's some downsides. There can be some fraud and there can be some other problems. But the upside is just so much more consequential. My goodness, the amount of concrete that was poured in China, in America, and around the world. It's unimaginable, the world without concrete. And then, of course, the index fund. John Bogle being laughed at and ridiculed in the early days as he started the Vanguard funds. And now, of course, well, I don't know many Americans who aren't a part of index funds. The story of index funds, the LLC, and concrete here on Our American Stories.
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10: And we continue with our American stories. And this one is a military family story. And you're going to hear right now from Mike McDaniel, the son of a naval aviator deployed in Vietnam.
14: We grew up as a Navy family. We had many gatherings where the families would get together, the wives and the children. So we kind of a community within the aviation squadrons. And I remember one day, I can remember it like it was yesterday, May 19th, it was a beautiful day outside, Friday afternoon, happy-go-lucky third grade kid, walking home from school, couldn't wait to get home, spend the weekend playing with my buddies in the neighborhood. And as I approached the house, I noticed there were about a dozen cars in the driveway and along the street. And again, not atypical for a Navy family because they get together, so I didn't think anything odd of it. So I went in the house, and as soon as I walked in the house, Mrs. Miles, who was a wife of another squatter mate of my dad's, came up and she says, "You're going to come home with me for the weekend to spend the night and with Gary and Larry." They were her sons that were kind of two of my good friends. Oh, okay, so I didn't really have anything planned, but it sounded okay. So we got in her car, and on the way to her house, we stopped at a Heinz ice cream store. Heinz ice cream stores at that time were like candy heaven for a kid. You could get ice cream, multi-flavors, and they had these candy racks. You can remember they were like, you know, they were huge as I remember them as a kid. And she said to me, "Michael, get whatever you want, as much as you want." Red flag. Something's not right here. But hey, what a great opportunity. So I remember going up to the candy rack and just stuffing my arms and glancing over her every once in a while to see if I kind of was reaching the threshold. And she just was like, you know, "Go up for it." So literally, as much as I could carry, I took up to the counter. So whatever. So we went and spent the night and we, you know, did what little kids do, you know, during a sleepover. And then the next morning she brought me back And I remember they used to have these big bubblegum sticks back when we were kids. They were called Big Buddies. And there were these long things of bubblegum. And I remember about 5 minutes out from the house, I tore that thing open and I stuffed that whole thing in my mouth. And let me out, say goodbye. So I walked in the house and my mom met me at the door. And she said, let's go back to your room. I need to tell you something. So we walked back to my bedroom and she said, let me hold your bubble gum because what I'm going to tell you is going to make you cry. And then she said that my dad had been shot down the previous day over Vietnam and was currently in the jungle of North Vietnam. And they were going to hopefully rescue him later that day. And that was the last thing we heard for the next 3 years. So for those first 3 years of his 6 year time away, we didn't know if he was dead or alive. And I remember my dad telling me, and one of the last things he said to me was, take care of the family while I'm gone. So here we were, I was in the third grade. My brother was 2 years younger and my sister was only four. And at the time the Navy had told my mother for us not to tell anybody that he had been shot down, family or friends. And I was just like, how do you do that? How do you go without a father and do this? I remember wanting to think he was okay, but not wanting to think he was okay if he really wasn't. So that was kind of a balance, tough thing to think through as a young boy. The other day I can tell you everything that happened. It was 3 years later, and it was the day of the solar eclipse in Virginia Beach. I remember the full solar eclipse of the sun, which is kind of a big deal. The community was really playing it up. And I had a Little League basketball championship game, and I was a pretty decent basketball player back then. And I was spending the night with Petey Bowerman, whose dad was our coach. We had an early game. It was like an 8:30 game, and it was a championship game. Mrs. Bowerman, or one of them, came in the room, and you know, we were just waking up, and she says, Michael, your mother's on the phone. I remember these words too. She said, Michael, I have some wonderful news. And up until that point, anytime she had said that, I thought, something about dad. But it would be something like, the grandparents are coming to town for the weekend, or we're going somewhere. It was like a letdown. And this time I remember vividly thinking, the grandparents are coming to town for the weekend. And she says, a list came out today. The North Vietnamese released a list of 14 names of men being held officially as POWs, and your dad's name's on it. We know he's alive. And it was like the weight of the world came off my shoulders. I went to the basketball game, and I normally scored about 10, 12 points, and I think I made a score 2. I could really care less what happened with the game. And then the reality set in. Okay, he's alive. Now what? Well, let's get this war over with, and let's get him home. So I started watching the news, you know, constantly to try to find out what was happening. That was about the time where they were arguing about whether to sit around a round table or a square table to negotiate. And I was like, you've got to be kidding me. My dad's being held as a prisoner of war, and they're arguing about what size the table is going to be to talk about. That was a very tumultuous time of the war. Now I understand it better, you know, because of the history of it, but Ho Chi Minh had died, so a lot of changes were taking place in Vietnam. But the streets were wild with protesters and the anti-war movement, and it was just like everything was spinning out of control, and here's your dad languishing in a prison somewhere. Okay, then let me fast forward to when we found he was coming home. The ceasefire had taken place in the Paris peace talks where they were negotiating, and then they announced they were going to release the first wave of POWs that were there the longest, and my dad was going to be part of the second wave of prisoners to come home. Well, the first wave came home, and that was such a joyous occasion. I can remember Jeremiah Denton walking off the plane and doing his God Bless America. It was just wonderful. And you knew my dad was going to be in that next wave of those that were released. And then the peace treaty broke down. And so they delayed the release. It was like a bad dream. It's just a horrible feeling. Then they finally did have the release date. But something else had happened. Because of the first wave that came out and started getting their debriefings, because I started that right away, they found out about what my dad had gone through in 1969. There was an escape attempt. The Navy psychologist came and sat down with us as children and told us, your dad went through a real rough go. There was some real severe torture. We're not sure what kind of shape he's going to be in mentally. And that scared me to death as a kid. And I guess I appreciate them trying to prepare us, but that's not something you say to a 15-year-old and a 13-year-old and a 10-year-old. I remember being horrified by what now? What else is coming? So they take off from Hanoi, and we know he's on his way to the Philippines. And this is before internet, this is before cable television, just network television at the time. The plane was going to land in Clark Air Force Base in the Philippines, like at 4 a.m, our time on the East Coast. So my mom comes in to each of our bedrooms while we're asleep before she wakes us up and takes a Polaroid picture of us sleeping before she wakes us up. I think I'm laying there with my dog with my mouth wide open or something. So she wakes us up as we all gather around the television. And my mom, she's on the floor on her knees in front of the television. And you see this plane land, and then it taxis up to the tarmac. And they bring the ladder up. They open the door, and the POWs start coming out one by one. And you see this guy, you could tell he was tall, and he's there, and all you see is from about the chest down, and he's adjusting his belt line. We call it a gig line in the Navy. You can make sure your shirt is lined up with your pants, trousers, and your belt buckle. It's just a Navy thing, I don't, you know. And you just knew it was him. And my mom dissolves into tears on the floor. I mean, she's just on the floor, just sobbing. And we're like, Mom, not now. Not now, you gotta watch this. So she never saw it. She had to see on the reruns the next day. Then he walks down the ladder. There he is, as large as life. Your dad getting on free soil, you know. That was so cool. So then let me go back to the time when they're supposed to come into Norfolk, Naval Air Station Norfolk. And there were like thousands, probably 10,000 people that had come to the airfield to watch this, watch these men come home. They were going to fly to Travis Air Force Base, then to Naval Air Station Norfolk. But it got fogged in. And again, it's like, what next? You know, it was like one more thing that was delaying it. So what they did, they ended up flying into Oceania and then driving from there to the hospital in Portsmouth where they were going to be. So the crowd never saw all that, but they transferred us to the hospital. This black sedan drives up into the conclave of the hospital, and the door opens, and out pops this guy in this navy khaki full dress uniform who you've been waiting for 7 years, because he was almost towards the end of a year long deployment. Large as life, looking so sharp even though he's pretty skinny. But he just rushes to the family, hugs my mom first, then picks up my sister in his arms, and they all kind of gather around, and he says a few words, and it was like, yes, we're there. Yes.
15: And you're hearing a grown man recalling a really tough time in his life, almost breaking down and crying. Mike McDaniel's story, his dad's story, here on Our American Story.
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1: Back on a U.S. base in Kuwait Wednesday, we're told they've since returned to duty. In Laos, four of the six remaining miners trapped in a flooded cave are now out. Josh Richardson, part of the rescue team.
2: I was literally about to head into the cave myself. When all of a sudden we heard all these cheers and spun around, and four very muddy miners just suddenly emerged out of the cave on their own.
1: The two other men still trapped inside. Officials announcing the bodies of nine missing individuals have been found at the site of a blast and ruptured chemical tank at a paper mill in Washington State. The driver in Friday's deadly chain reaction bus crash along I-95 just south of Washington, D.C., has been charged with two counts of involuntary manslaughter. And Southern Command says a U.S. airstrike on an alleged drug smuggling boat in the Eastern Pacific has killed three men. That happened today. This is ABC News. An update on the American missionary doctor that was treating people in Central Africa before he was diagnosed with Ebola.
3: A colleague says that the infected American doctor, Peter Stafford, is, quote, doing really well, but remains weak as he undergoes treatment in Berlin. U.S. officials now setting up a special medical facility at a base in central Kenya, which would be used to potentially care for Americans who are at high risk of exposure to the virus. But a Kenyan judge is putting that on hold for now. All of this is unfolding as the U.S. prepares to host the World Cup in less than 2 weeks.
1: ABC's Marcus Moore. The lead prosecutor in former FBI Director James Comey's seashell case is withdrawn from the case. Matthew Petracca was the lone prosecutor assigned when it was unsealed late last month. The case stems from Comey's social media posts depicting seashells, with the Justice Department claiming that amounted to a threat against President Trump. Comey's attorneys intend to push to have the case dismissed before it can go to trial. The DOJ didn't include any explanation for the move in the high-profile case. Dave Packer, ABC News.
4: I'm Maria Kina. Our top story, St. Louis police releasing the name of the pedestrian killed Friday night in the 3500 block of Graboy. Pierre Leach was crossing Graboy when he stopped in the center turn lane. A white vehicle driving eastbound in that turn lane struck Leach and left the scene. The victim fell into the westbound lanes and was then struck by another car. However, the driver of that vehicle remained on the scene. A 16-year-old is in critical but stable condition after being shot Friday evening around 5:30 at Academy and Minerva. St. Louis police say the teen was talking with people in a red car when one of them opened fire on him. That teen ran and called 911 before collapsing. And also, St. Louis police investigating another shooting at North 14th and Cass. Now, on Tuesday, in that same area of Columbus Square, a 43-year-old man was shot and killed. Police have not released any additional information on either incident. A 36-year-old woman being held without bond in connection with the fatal shooting earlier this month. The suspect is accused of killing 31-year-old Cortez Fleming inside an apartment in the 800 block of Gustav Avenue. St. Louis police have not released the woman's name. She is charged with murder first degree, armed criminal action, and possession of drugs. An anonymous tip has helped save four young abuse victims found at the Days Inn in Caseyville.
5: Officers say they only found the kids thanks to that anonymous tipster this past Tuesday. According to the Caseyville Police Department, that tip led them to four children aged 3 to 6 years old who had visible wounds and injuries that were consistent with ongoing physical abuse. Thanks to that anonymous call, two 32-year-old women, that Samantha Benjamin and Catriel Larkin, were arrested and were charged with four counts of aggravated battery and four counts of endangering the health or life of a minor. The four kids are receiving care from medical professionals and being placed in protective custody after this incident. Ivy Lyons, KMOX News.
4: A former St. Louis Public Schools administrator who went on to lead the Des Moines School District is now headed to federal prison.
6: Ian Roberts was sentenced Friday to 2 years on immigration and gun charges. Roberts worked for SLPS from 2015 to 18. He resigned as Des Moines superintendent after ICE agents arrested him last fall. They found a loaded gun and cash after he tried to flee. He's expected to be deported to his native Guyana after serving his time. Michael Calhoun, KMOX News.
4: From the Saliga Heating and Cooling Weather Desk, overnight clouds, 65 degrees. Sunday, scattered storms, once again, a high of 83. Isolated thunder showers Sunday night with a low of 65. For Monday, thunderstorms are likely. It will be hot and humid, a high of 87 degrees. And for Monday night, slight chance of

0: Rain and storms, a low of 65 for Tuesday. Pretty nice weather, sunshine and 84. I'm Maria Aquina, KMOX News.
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11: This is Lee Habib, and this is Our American Stories, the show where America is the star and the American people. Did you know that the east and west parts of our country have two entirely different approaches to policing? Here to tell that story is former LAPD Sergeant Bob Alinas, the officer who fingerprinted the hands of serial killer Richard Ramirez, otherwise known as the Night Stalker. Let's take a listen.
12: I was working in West LA in the Brentwood area, and actually a few blocks from where OJ actually lived off of Rockingham. That's right in a very affluent area of LA, and pretty large mansions and homes. So it was around 2 or 3 in the morning, and on our radio frequency, the other officers contacted us and said, hey, come on back and back us up. We see some suspicious vehicle. And they observed this car. It was a 74 Ford Pinto, and it was pretty much a jalopy at that time. So Richard Ramirez was driving down the street, and he looked like he was pulling into a driveway. He would look at it, back up, go to another residence. So he was casing the homes. And we pulled him over. We order him out of the car. He's cooperating with us, and he looks a mess. And so that's the edge of law enforcement. And that's where you have to decide what you want police officers to do. Do you want them to wait until a crime has occurred and then apprehend the person? Or do you want them to do what we do and be proactive and stop these guys? You guys are asleep at night, and you don't want to be murdered in the middle of the night. And so I would expect people would want their police officers in their neighborhood to be proactive and figure out what's going on. What is this guy doing in the neighborhood? And at the very least, if nothing happened, we would chase him out. So that comes up to the concept of policing. And there's two concepts. One, when policing started in the 1820s, it was by a guy named Sir Robert Peel, P-E-E-L. And he designed policing in London. You know, now we've become a modern city. How do we regulate and control just a massive amount of people in this little area? So he came up with this idea of reactive policing. So you have a police officer that is assigned to a footbeat, and it's one or two block in distance, and he would walk up and down. He becomes familiar with the neighborhood or with the businesses. And then when a crime occurs, you summon the police officer. He would come over, and he would either stop a crime that's occurring, or if it did occur, then they would get a hold of the detectives at Scotland Yard, and Scotland Yard would come out, take over the crime scene, and then the police officer would continue walking up and down his beat. That's called reactive policing. You react to a crime that just occurred. So in the East Coast of our country, that is the system that we have. So in New York, you have an insane number of people. You know, I think right now there's like 46,000 police officers, because it's very labor intensive, and that in Philadelphia, Boston, all of those guys have that concept. As we started developing our country, going to the West, we started into proactive policing, and that's where you see

0: Dodge City and Tombstone, and you see the White Earps and all those guys, because we know that we have criminals coming into the town. They're escaping the East Coast, and so now they're coming into the West. You got all these bandits coming in. So we're not going to wait for them to commit a crime. We know what they're doing. So now that's proactive policing. We're going to have the White Earps go out there, confront these guys, stop them, kick them out of town, and get rid of them. That's what it is. And so Los Angeles was built on proactive policing. And so the difference is that when I was a police officer in the 80s, we had 6,400 police officers. And at the time that I made that arrest in 1984, Chicago had 17,000 police officers. New York had 26,000. But when you look at the FBI crime stats, LAP arrested 100,000 people more a year than New York did. And so how do you do that? We have 6,400 officers versus 26,000. And how does that happen? And that's because we're proactive. We're doing what we did that night with the Night Stalker. We see something, we're going to be proactive. We're going to find out what's going on there. And in this case, we made an arrest. In New York, they would just let them drive by and just wait until something happened or they hear a window break and maybe respond. And that's reactive. So those are the two concepts in law enforcement. And we see a change in law enforcement when Willie Williams was hired from Philadelphia. That was right after Chief Darrell Gates. So our city managers decided that maybe we should start doing the reactive policing. And since then, it's been this long struggle to actually today. I'm reading in the paper where the city council is looking into removing the pretext stops. Pretext means I see that broken taillight, I'm going to use that as a reason to stop, to investigate and find out what's going on. And I think that the proactive policing is the way to go, especially now when we've got all these illegals that have come through that we have no idea who they are, but they're coming from countries, third world countries that hate us. And so I think that reactive policing is not going to work. Proactive policing will. So that's the whole thing about Rich Ramirez. And, you know, for me, it's a lesson on policing and, you know, what do you want the police officers to do? And when they do something like we did, are they going to be vilified? And that's where the officers are today. They're not doing proactive policing because now they're accused of being racist, like this judge, you know, he's accusing us of basically pulling over because he's, oh, that was the other thing he said. If Rich Ramirez got into an argument with his wife or girlfriend and he decided to get in the car and blow off steam, and he should be able to drive anywhere in the city and not get stopped by the police just because he's in a white neighborhood. That was his scenario that he gave us at that time. Theoretically, yeah, you're right, but you're going to pull into a neighborhood and you're going to drive around and stop and pull into a driver, get out. So that's where you're going to rely on professional guys like me and my partners to determine the difference between somebody that's despondent and blowing off steam and somebody that looks like he's going to break into a house. And we should have that ability to make that investigative stop. Otherwise, he would have killed somebody in Brentwood.
1: And a terrific job on the editing and storytelling by our own Greg Hengler. And a special thanks to LAPD Sergeant Bob Alinas. The story of two different styles of policing, East and West Coast, here on Our American Stories. 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
1: This is Lee Habib, and this is Our American Stories. Up next, we have our regular contributor, Ashley Lubinsky. Ashley is the former co-host of Discovery Channel's Master of Arms, and she is also the co-founder of the University of Wyoming College of Law's Firearms Research Center. Here's Ashley.
14: When we speak about the British invasion, pretty much everyone is referring to the cultural phenomenon when British rock stars, especially the Beatles, came to America in the 1960s, which of course sparked fear into the homes of American parents everywhere.
15: And now this has happened again. Last Sunday, on our show in New York, the Beatles played to the greatest TV audience that's ever been assembled in the history of American TV. Now, tonight, here in Miami Beach, again the Beatles face our record-busting audience. Ladies and gentlemen, here are four of the nicest youngsters we've ever had on our stage. The Beatles, bring them on.
14: But how about a century earlier in the 1860s? In 1868, there was another British invasion that created outright hysteria in the middle class, thanks, of course, to the media. Lydia Thompson and her British Blondes brought a popular performance art to the United States back in 1868. And surprisingly, it actually didn't exist in the U.S. before that. And that was the art of burlesque. Now, one thing that should be noted is that this idea of burlesque or belly dancing or any form of kind of risque dancing actually is depicted in cave drawings.
16: Woman! Yeah, yeah, yeah! Oh, woman.
14: So this is not something that is new at all. And in fact, in Greek and Roman cultures, this style of dance was seen as something that was sacred rather than salacious. It was actually considered a part of kind of a fertility routine. And every country throughout history has had their own version of that. In the 14th century, belly dancing was incredibly popular. But the birthplace of true burlesque was in the 1800s in England. So what is burlesque? It's not just dancing, not just performances of scantily clad women, although that is, of course, part of it, but it has this flair of camp to it with comedy routines, singing, dancing, and even in some cases, there's circus levels of performing, so aerial performances, different types of circus acts that appear in burlesque. And one of the best was Lydia Thompson. She was born in 1838 in London, and she was one of several children, and one of her sisters was a famous English stage actress named Clara T. Bracey. But Thompson was a dancer, and she also kind of had this great humor about her. So she became known for her dancing. She became known as a comedian, actor, and then ultimately a producer. And she started dancing, believe it or not, in her teenage years in 1852, and she was traveling all around England and Europe. And the one thing about Thompson that was kind of what made her iconic was the fact that she had this troupe that she created known as the British Blondes. And so she decided to take the show on the road, quite literally, and went to America in 1868. And she adapted English burlesque, because the British always have different levels of humor today and back in the past. And so she adapted her burlesque performance that she would do all over Europe and target it really to middle-class New Yorkers. That was kind of the goal, was to get the middle class to be interested in this style of art form. And initially, it was very popular among men and women. So it wasn't something that was exclusively men like you think of a lot of dancing today. And she wanted to create kind of topical and local references. So she reworked lyrics to the songs she sang and made sure that New Yorkers felt like it wasn't just this British group coming in, that they actually were a part of this culture in the city. And the first show that she had was in New York City. It was called Ixion. And it included wit, parody, song, dance, music, and believe it or not, it was had this aura of empowering women. All the performers that she had a range of different skills. And they were the most popular entertainers during the New York theater season from 1868 to 1869. So when they came into the area, they were incredibly popular. In fact, a news article said about their performances, "The eccentricities of pantomime and burlesque with their curious combination of comedy, parody, satire, improvisation, song and dance, variety acts, extravagant stage effects, risque jokes, and saucy costumes, while familiar enough by British audiences, took New York by storm." So while the public loved burlesque now in New York City in the 1860s, the media decided that it was the absolute lowest form of entertainment. And the one media powerhouse that really hated Lydia and her girls was the New York Times. And what it did was it ultimately forced Lydia to go on tour. So she didn't leave America, but she decided to take the show on the road because there was such hostility in New York City. After the New York Times and different media publications and scholars started kind of hating on burlesque, this hatred grew within American culture. And one of the articles that was quoted about burlesque in the New York Times was that it was a disgraceful spectacle of padded legs jiggling and wriggling in the infinite follies and indecency of the hour. So that's a big change from a year prior when they found it to be charming and eccentric and intelligent in its style of performance. New York Times actually headlined an entire article with the title, quote, "Exit British Burlesque." So Lydia Thompson and the British Blondes, they decide to take the show on the road. They decide that New York is not the place for them right now. And so they go all over the country until about 1874. And they encountered some interesting trouble along the way. They obviously maintained some level of popularity or else they would have gone back to England well before. But I think one of the weirder stories has to do with the owner of the Chicago Times. His name was Wilbur Story. And when the British Blondes were performing in Chicago, he started creating accusations that the girls weren't virtuous. I mean, it was definitely low-hanging fruit because they were risque performers, but Thompson did not appreciate that her women were being categorized as people who were promiscuous. Just because they were dancing that way didn't mean that that's how they lived their lives off stage. And so Thompson very publicly called him a liar. And then in 1870, Thompson, her husband, and one of her colleagues horsewhipped Story at gunpoint. And of course, he was all right, but they were arrested and fined. But they did not stop performing. They were let go, and then they traveled over to Nevada and California. And when Thompson was asked about this behavior and what she had done to Story, she did not have any remorse. She said that his statements about her women were repugnant, and she, quote, was glad at what she had done. But what happens here is something that you hear time and time again. The media hates it, and they talk about it, but by talking about it, you create publicity, and the expression, all publicity is good publicity, and that was very much the case, because they developed a level of notoriety that drove audiences to their shows until about 1874, when Thompson and her performers returned to England. Now, the style of burlesque might have started in the 1800s in England. The style of dancing dates centuries before, but it also continued to evolve around the world after this. And one of the more prominent, more well-known movements of burlesque style performance is the popular French Moulin Rouge that goes on into the 20th century. And subsets of Americans will continue to like burlesque, especially when you look at Prohibition. There's a lot of things going on under the table there, and burlesque performances was one of them. But Americans, the American government ultimately maybe took a nod from the New York Times, and decency laws were something that were incredibly prominent in the U.S. in the 20th century, and has actually impacted all forms of burlesque and other types of risque dance performances in the country up through the 1980s and 1990s. And there's some things that have trickled into the 21st century, which, you know, was an attempt to kind of drive the art form, or people would probably not argue it wasn't art, but would drive the form into the darkness. But for a brief moment in the 1860s, Lydia Thompson brought a class to burlesque, showcasing and bringing to America a typical British sense of humor, but one that would ultimately leave many Americans aghast.
1: And a terrific job on the production, editing, and storytelling by our own Greg Hengler. And we heard the story about burlesque, and burlesque as the British did it. Burlesque was more than just racy dancing. Lydia Thompson raised it to a high art form, and her desire was to target it to the middle-class New Yorker. And there it was, a mixture of pantomime and satire and wit, saucy costumes, yes, but also just sheer fun. The story of the British invasion of burlesque on Our American Stories.
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1: And we continue with Our American Stories. Our next story is about a worship band that was on a mission trip to Thailand and ended up playing an impromptu gig at a brothel in an area considered the world's go-to destination for sex tourists. Here's Greg Hengler with a story.
29: Chris Tomlin is a prolific American Christian songwriter with 2 certified platinum albums. Because of his song's popularity in many contemporary churches, Time magazine said he may be the most often sung artist anywhere. Although the song God of the City would become the anthem for Louis Giglio's Passion Conference and receive international exposure while peaking at number 72 on the Billboard's album chart, this story of a song neither begins with Tomlin, nor was it written by him. The song God of the City originates in 2006. Belfast, Ireland-based modern worship band Blue Tree took part in a short-term mission trip to Pattaya, Thailand. It was the first time the band had been out on a trip like this. Here's what Blue Tree lead singer Aaron Boyd had to say about the trip. Pattaya is a small coastal town in Thailand, which has been built up around the sex industry. There are 30,000 female prostitutes over the age of 18, and that doesn't include those who fall under this age, including both sexes. It's physically dark. It's spiritually dark. And when I drove in and saw what was going on, I couldn't see God there at all. I was frightened. I mean, not just a little bit, but a whole lot. I blame our mission pastor. He had done such a great job on us, warning us about the dangers that we were up against in one of the world's most infamous destinations for sex tourists. So we were doing the usual mission stuff, sweeping streets, playing in prisons and a school. We asked if there was any chance we could get another gig somewhere, anything, it didn't matter. So we ended up playing in a bar on Walking Street in the Red Light District, which is a 1/4 mile long street in the middle of Pattaya, where it's the hub of all prostitution and the craziness. The bar called the Climax Bar was a brothel. It was just a horrendous place. The deal was, we could play there for 2 hours if we brought 30 friends with us who would all buy Coca-Cola. because Coke is more expensive than alcohol there, and the bar would make a little more cash. After 2 hours, we'd played every worship song that we knew, but it wasn't time to finish. Something was up. Here's band member Pete Kernaghan.
3: And I can remember looking out over my left shoulder and seeing just, I don't know whether or not it was British tourists or whatever, but I can remember just looking out, and here they are in the middle of the street, and they're just hearing these Jesus songs blasting out, and there's just a pile of them just standing outside the door, and they were just looking, and I would love to know what's going on in their heads, you know, just wondering what the heck are these guys singing Jesus songs for in the middle of this street. And I just began to sing out what I believed God was saying over that city. I just began to say that, you know, see, God is God of this city. He's the king of these people. He's the Lord of this nation. And they don't know that. They don't know that. And the song was born. The song moved from, it came out of this, just this loop that started to play, a real minor downbeat loop. And it just majored up into this, like, anthem of the night that just said greater things have yet to come and greater things have still to be done in this city.

0: really, probably the biggest moment in my life that changed my life was the moment that God of the City was actually written. That point when that song was formulated. What is the church on a global scale doing to actually combat things which exist in our planet that are completely wrong? Whether it's child soldiers, prostitution in your own city, homeless in your own city, anything what's going on, what is the church doing? We should be the pioneers. We need to understand that we have an authority, that we have an authority that comes from Christ. The same power that raised Christ from the dead lives in every single one of us. And that we actually need to have an attitude of going out and serving the world with just with love, you know, and actually living out the Great Commission.
1: Here's Chris Tomlin with the rest of the story.
2: We were in Belfast, Ireland, Northern Ireland, and doing a worship night there, and there were several bands that were opening up for us during the night. We were the last band to play, and I was in the dressing room, probably just looking over the set list. There was this band playing on stage called Blue Tree, and they were a local band from Belfast. And I remember Daniel running in the dressing room, and he said, "Chris, man, did you just hear that? Were you out there? Did you hear that song they just played?" And I was like, "No." He said, "Gosh, you've got to hear this song. Some way you've got to hear this song. I really think you'd love it. It's really fresh." And he said something about God and the city, and I was like, okay, man. And so after the concert, after we played, I got with the guys from Blue Tree and said, "I'd love to hear this song." And so they showed me a demo of the song, and I was blown away the first time I heard these words. "For greater things have yet to come, and greater things are still to be done in the city." Just how fresh it was in the melody. And once you hear the song, there is, every time I've played the song for someone, they're like, "Man, there's something about that song." Well, here's probably why there's something about that song. These guys, Blue Tree, the way it was written, they were in Pattaya, Thailand, which in Thailand, it's one of the darkest cities on earth. And this owner of a bar, it was a brothel bar, you know what I'm talking about, I don't need to say much more, and he asked the guys if they would come play in his bar, in his brothel. And these guys, being a worship band, they're like, "Yeah, we're a band, and sure, we'll come play." I mean, I love that. I mean, that is, that's worship leading at its best. When you're going to stand in the darkest place and be the light, you know, they didn't think, "Oh, what's somebody else going to think?" No, they're like, "This is an opportunity." And they get up there, and in the middle on this stage, and I've seen video of it. They sent me video of it. And I'm talking, there's the poles from the dancers, everything you can imagine in this place. And here's this worship band, Blue Tree, up on stage. And they start singing worship for 2 hours, just singing about the Lord, singing about Jesus over the people. And it was, and he said, Aaron, the lead singer, in the middle of the set, he said, that song just came. God just gave them the song. It was just kind of a prophetic song that came out of them. "For you're the God of the city. You're the King of these people. You're the Lord of this nation. You are." And can you imagine? They're just coming out of them. Never had heard the song before. God's just breathing it out of them. "For greater things have yet to come, and greater things are still to be done in this city." And singing it in that brothel, on that bar that night, what a powerful thing. And to be in now, to see how that song is not just for, it wasn't just for that moment, but that song is a light in all these places, in all these cities, to say over every city, greater thing, even in the cities of America and the cities of the world, greater things have yet to come, greater things are still to be done. And it's been incredible to see the people's response to the song, God of the City.

0: and a terrific job on the production, editing, and storytelling by our own Greg Hengler. And what a story he told about a song and about the song's source. And in the end, it was about a group of guys just, well, trying to bring the light of God to one of the darkest places on earth. And that would be a brothel in, of all places, Thailand. And they were doing mission stuff in the end, playing in the streets, playing anywhere they could. And then came their gig at the Climax Bar. From it came this song. Chris Tomlin heard it in Ireland and knew he had to sing it. For greater things have yet to come, and greater things are still to be done in this city. A clarion call, as Tomlin said, for Christians to take authority and to do good and to help those around them. The story of a song, one of the most sung songs of the last quarter century in America and the world. The story of God of this city, here on Our American Stories.
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3: And we continue with Our American Stories. Up next, the story of how the Day of Infamy speech came to be. It was Sunday afternoon on December 7, 1941, and President Franklin Delano Roosevelt had just finished eating lunch in his second-floor study in the White House. He started to work on his stamp collection when the telephone rang. It was Frank Knox, Secretary of the Navy, calling to inform the president that the nation was under attack. The Japanese were bombing Pearl Harbor. FDR shouted, "No!" in a loud voice. The surprise attack on one of America's most strategic naval bases shocked the nation and the world. It would turn out to be the worst military defeat in American history, killing 2,403 soldiers, sailors, and civilians. The Japanese damaged or destroyed 19 U.S. Navy ships, including 8 battleships and more than 300 airplanes. It was the worst day of Roosevelt's presidency, and by all accounts, the worst day of his life. The state of world affairs was equally grim. Hitler and the Nazis controlled Europe and North Africa. England and Russia were hanging on for dear life. This was not Roosevelt's first brush with war. He was the Undersecretary of the Navy during World War I. He knew that this was no time for Americans to wallow in pity or despair. He had work to do. He had a nation to rally. Roosevelt's two speechwriters were in New York at the time of the attack on Pearl Harbor and did not help him with the most consequential speech of his presidency. He knew this speech had to be written by himself. Early that Sunday evening, he called in his secretary, Grace Tully, and dictated the first draft without hesitation or second thoughts. It was concise. It was clear. Roosevelt understood the speech had to match the moment. Then Roosevelt began light editing, making just a few crucial changes by hand. The most important was the substitution of one word that changed the nature and character of the speech. The original draft read, "A day that will live in history." The edited and final version read, "A day that will live in infamy," providing the speech its most famous phrase and giving birth to the term, the Day of Infamy speech, which he delivered to a joint session of Congress in the early afternoon of December 8, 1941. The speech was a mere 518 words and lasted just 6.5 minutes. It was simulcast on radio across the country. This was, of course, before television and cable and the internet. An astounding 81% of Americans gathered around their radios to hear the president's address, the largest audience ever compiled in American history. Within an hour, Congress voted to declare war on the Empire of Japan. The vote was 82-0 in the Senate and 388-1 in the House. Montana Representative Jeanette Rankin, the first woman ever elected to Congress and a lifelong pacifist, was the lone no vote. When Germany and Italy declared war on the United States just a few days later, the United States quickly reciprocated. America was at war once again. Here is the Day of Infamy speech as it happened in the early afternoon of December 8th, 1941.
4: Yesterday, December 7th, 1941, a date which will live in infamy. The United States of America was suddenly and deliberately attacked by naval and air forces of the Empire of Japan. The United States was at peace with that nation, and at solicitation of Japan, still in conversation with its government and its emperor, looking toward the maintenance of peace in the Pacific. Indeed, 1 hour after Japanese air squadrons had commenced bombing in the American island of Oahu, the Japanese ambassador to the United States and his colleague delivered to our Secretary of State a formal reply to a recent American message. And while this reply stated that it seemed useless to continue the existing diplomatic negotiations, it contained no threat or hint of war or of armed attack. It will be recorded that the distance of Hawaii from Japan makes it obvious that the attack was deliberately planned many days or even weeks ago. During the intervening time, the Japanese government has deliberately sought to deceive the United States by false statements and expressions of hope for continued peace. The attack yesterday on the Hawaiian Islands has caused severe damage to American naval and military forces. I regret to tell you that very many American lives had been lost. In addition, American ships have been reported torpedoed on the high seas between San Francisco and Honolulu. Japan has therefore undertaken a surprise offensive extending throughout the Pacific area. The facts of yesterday and today speak for themselves. The people of the United States have already formed their opinions and well understand the implications to the very life and safety of our nation. As Commander-in-Chief of the Army and Navy, I have directed that all measures be taken for our defense, but always will our whole nation remember the character of the onslaught against us. No matter how long it may take us to overcome this premeditated invasion, the American people in their righteous might will win through to absolute victory. I believe that I interpret the will of the Congress and of the people when I assert that we will not only defend ourselves to the uttermost, but will make it very certain that this form of treachery shall never again endanger us. hostilities exist. There is no blinking at the fact that our people, our territory, and our interests are in grave danger. With confidence in our armed forces, with the unbounding determination of our people, we will gain the inevitable triumph, so help us God. I ask that the Congress declare that since the unprovoked and dastardly attack by Japan on Sunday, December 7th, 1941, a state of war has existed between the United States and the Japanese Empire.
3: And that rousing applause, well, that wasn't just in the chamber. Americans across the country were applauding in front of their radio sets. I know because my mom told me the story. She'd been listening herself in West New York, New Jersey, with her family and several others. It was a moment she told me she'd never forget. With confidence, FDR said, in our armed services, with the unbounding determination of our people, we will gain the inevitable triumph. So help us God. The story of the Day of Infamy speech, how it came to be, here on Our American Stories.
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11: ABC News, I'm Dave Packer. The federal judge overseeing President Trump's lawsuit against the IRS is considering reopening the case over the terms of its $1.8 billion settlement for a so-called anti-weaponization fund. And another setback for the president.
12: The majority of musicians slated for the Trump-backed event celebrating America's 250th now pulling out. The president now saying he'll hold a rally on

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1: Southern Command says a U.S. airstrike on an alleged drug smuggling boat in the Eastern Pacific killed three men on Saturday. A sonic sound heard over a large part of New England Saturday afternoon. It was like thunder, but a little different. And many Bostonians reported hearing the barrier-breaking boom. Reporter Ariel Mitropoulos from ABC affiliate WCVB spoke to someone who might know what it was.
2: Dr. John Ebel from the Weston Observatory believes that this was a meteor breaking through the lower part of the atmosphere.
3: This was probably a piece of space rock.
2: Most of the tools at the Weston Observatory that monitor earthquakes didn't pick up anything related to this, but one of their instruments did pick up the loud boom sound that we heard.
3: If it's like half a mile across, it would be like the rock that wiped out the dinosaurs about 65 million years ago.
2: He says it's not unusual for space rocks to make it through the atmosphere, but they usually burn up. This meteor still made it through, which is why so many of us heard it.
1: It comes just days after another mysterious boom shook parts of South Carolina. Dave Packer, ABC News.
4: I'm Maria Aquina. Our top story, the Trump administration could block international flights to sanctuary cities. While St. Louis and Kansas City both have international flights, they are not sanctuary cities. Many international tourists have layovers, though, in those sanctuary cities before flying to the Show Me State. KMOX's Sean Malone talked with U.S. Senator Eric Schmidt and asked if he's concerned with canceling flights to sanctuary cities if it could hurt international tourism in St. Louis and Missouri.
5: Are you concerned that if that were to happen, there could be a cascading effect that could affect St. Louis and Kansas City's economies?
6: I think that what we saw under the Biden administration, people came here illegally and they were given transport by way of airlines to come here legally. And so we don't want that to happen. I think we've got a secure border now. That's a good thing. And I think that we're going to deport the people who have committed crimes against American citizens. That's my priority.
4: Kansas City is set to host many World Cup countries next month. Some, such as Austria, the Netherlands, and Algeria, have flights with layovers that pass through those sanctuary cities like Chicago, Philadelphia, and Minneapolis. Parking lots owned and operated by St. Louis City will not accept cash this weekend through Wednesday. They are testing a switch over to cash-free to see if it is something that can be done long-term. Treasurer Alan Lane says he would like to consolidate how parking payments are made by getting the parking lots on the Park Louie app for metered parking.
7: My vision is to make parking something that people don't have to think about in St. Louis. So if there is one app that allows you to pay for any treasurer-owned lot, garage, or on-street option, that's great for mobility for folks in the region.
4: And Lane adds, right now, they will only accept credit and debit cards. But if the long-term switch comes, he would like to add Apple Pay and Google Pay. There continues to be division on how St. Louis City will spend Rams settlement money. Now another group is asking for a piece of the pie.
8: So what we're asking for is a $5 million bid fund.
9: Michael Loind is the volunteer chair of the St. Louis Sports Commission. Loind says other cities that St. Louis competes with are putting a lot more resources into attracting Olympic trials, college championships, and other high-profile sporting events. He says the fund would be self-sustaining through sales tax.
8: Let's say you'd earn $1.5 million. $1 million of that would go back into the bid fund to help sustain it. So it'd stay at $5 million, and then the other $500,000 would go back to the city.
9: Loin points out over time, the city would get that $5 million investment back, and then some. Megan Lynch, KMOX News.
4: From the Saliga Heated and Cooling Weather Desk, overnight clouds, 65 degrees, scattered showers on Sunday, 83, isolated thunderstorms for Sunday night with a low of 65, and then for Monday, thunderstorms are likely throughout the day. It'll be hot with a high of 87 degrees and then a slight chance of rain overnight Monday with a low of 65. I'm Maria Aquina, KMOX News.
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0: This is Lee Habib, and this is Our American Stories, and we tell stories about everything here on this show, including your stories. 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They're some of our favorites. Speaking of which, up next, a story from one of our regular contributors, Joy Neal Kidney, and she listens out of WHO in Des Moines, a powerhouse station, one of the great stations in this country. And today, Joy brings us the story of her great-grandmother's periwinkle quilt. Here's Joy with the story.
1: I didn't know about the quilt top until several years after Laura Goff had died. But my great-grandmother and I, the first and last of our family strand of oldest daughters, ended up sewing by hand on this same quilt. Born shortly after the Civil War in a Guthrie County log cabin west of Monteith, Laura Jordan was already a fourth-generation Iowan, but the first born in the state. When she grew up and became a country school teacher, Laura bought a gold watch so she could ring the school bell to call the children to class on time. Back in 1890, when Laura married Milton Sheridan Sherd Goff, she had to retire from teaching. She no longer needed that gold watch, so she traded it to her father for something she needed more, a cow. Laura bore 11 children in 21 years. While Sherd moved his family at least 13 times, out of state twice, seeking greener pastures, Laura agreed to move anywhere in the United States, but she wanted to live where her children could be educated. During that time, 5 years was the longest they lived in any one place. When three of Laura Goff's sons were drafted during World War I, she knitted socks and mittens for the Red Cross and Guthrie Center and helped roll bandages. She assisted with the births of the 10 children of her oldest daughter, who had two sets of twins. When the infant twins died of whooping cough in 1929, Laura made their lace and satin burial gowns. Laura Goff worked hard, knew how to do without, could make a good meal from almost nothing, and according to her daughter, could get more writing on a postcard than anyone. Probably the first woman in our family to vote, she wrote her daughter on October 19, 1920. Miss Grizel speaks at the Christian Church at 2:30 tomorrow and tells the women how to vote. Think I will learn how it's done. Laura Goff was widowed in 1930. When World War II broke out, two more sons served in the military, as did six grandsons. Three of those grandsons lost their lives. When great-grandmother Laura died in 1962, I was a freshman in college. The periwinkle quilt top lay folded in a closet in the little house on North 4th Street in Guthrie Center. No one wanted that quilt top of colorful pointy patches set together with ecru octagons with raw seams underneath. Well, the angle of the diamond-shaped pieces wasn't quite right. The thing would not lie flat. As the quilter in the family, I was offered the curiously lumpy thing. I knew that if I adopted the quilt, it would haunt me until I took the entire thing apart. But for the next 4 years, it lay folded in a box in West Des Moines. I finally disassembled it, thread by thread, my tiny stork-shaped scissors pulling out great-grandmother's neat little stitches. The fabric of the octagons was really too heavy to quilt through, so I discarded them and carefully washed the rest. Not until a year later did I cut out new octagons and recut the multicolored diamond shapes. Slowly, I repieced the whole top by hand, which turned out larger than the original. That meant that the red border, which really enhanced the rest of it, was too short. I still had half a dozen remnants of fabric from Grandma's closet. Mercy, one was that very piece of red. There was just barely enough of it. Meant to be, Great-Grandma would have said. I stitched by hand through fabrics my great-grandmother had chosen, cut out, and sewn. With fingers that had learned how to sew not that long after the Civil War. Fingers that were already 75 years old when I was born. There was a lovely feeling of timelessness. Over the next 2 years, I hand-quilted a spider web in each octagon and a chorus of singing birds around that cheerful red border. I presented the periwinkle quilt to the third generation in this mother line of oldest daughters, my own mother. We agreed that great-grandmother Laura would have approved.
0: And a beautiful job by Monty Montgomery on the production, and a special thanks to Joy Neal Kidney for that beautiful piece of storytelling. And, you know, a broadcaster who started in Des Moines and on WHO, Ronald Reagan, in his parting address to this country, said the following words: if we forget what we did, we won't know who we are. And Joy Neal Kidney is reminding us that we need to know our family stories in order to understand our nation's stories. And the fact that she lost two kids to a whooping cough and three to a war, and her great-grandma traded a watch for a cow and was the first woman in the family to vote. But there was a time when women could not vote in this country, and now there is no such thought. Remarkable story about a beautiful country and a beautiful family story by one of our favorite contributors, Joy Neal Kidney. Her family story, well, it just seems to continue here on Our American Stories.

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0: And we continue with Our American Stories. Danny Elfman came to prominence as the lead vocalist and songwriter for the new wave band Oingo Boingo in the early 1980s, as seen in the Rodney Dangerfield comedy Back to School. Since scoring his first studio album in 1985, Elfman has composed over 100 feature film scores like Batman, Beetlejuice, Men in Black, and Good Will Hunting, to name a few, as well as compositions for TV shows like The Simpsons and other work as well. Here to share his story is the man himself, Danny Elfman. Let's take a listen.
13: Music came to me very late in life. I didn't grow up with music around me. By the time I was in middle school, I was pretty certain I wanted to pursue a career in nuclear biology. Although I'm sure I wouldn't have lasted long in that, but it just seemed like a cool thing back then. And really the luck part was that my parents moved from one neighborhood to another in Los Angeles between middle school and high school. And so I started high school with no friends. I had to make new friends from scratch. And I happened to fall in with a kind of an arty group. And I realized that I'm like the only one in this group that doesn't play an instrument. I was like the non-musical member, but in that group of friends was a trumpet player named Michael Byron, and he turned me on to Stravinsky.

Prokofiev led to Shostakovich, led to Bartok, led to, you know, and then before I knew it, I was really, I know when I first time I heard Prokofiev, I felt like this is just music from my blood. And, you know, I have Russian roots, and but I knew nothing of Russian music, and somehow it just felt like it was just connecting on this deep kind of cellular level. And so 2.5 years of high school, I didn't quite finish, but I had planned to travel around the world with a friend, and I decided I will secretly pick up an instrument and try to learn it. And so we both brought on this world travel, he bought an alto sax and I bought a violin. Also during that period of time, I became infatuated with a 30s jazz artist named Django Reinhardt.

But I ended up, by another coincidence, starting off this world travel in Paris, because my brother lived there, quite randomly. And I was practicing in his apartment one day, and I'd only been playing for about 5 months, and the director had come in while I was practicing. When I came out, he goes, "Why don't you come with us on the road?" And I go, "Me?" I was like, "I can't play." He goes, "Yeah, you're good enough for us." And I did. And I did my first performing and wrote my actually first couple of pieces. 1 year before that moment, I had never even picked up an instrument. And by the time I came back, my brother had started a musical theatrical troupe modeled after the group that I toured with in France, which was called Le Grand Magic Circus. And he started a group called the Mystic Knights of the Oingo Boingo. And even though I arrived very ill with hepatitis and malaria and a number of other things, he goes, "It's okay, you can take a couple of days off, then I'll bring you to rehearsals and you can start. You'll be our musical director." That's how I started in music. Is in the 6-7 years I spent with the theater group, we actually started getting better and better musically. Went from 8 to 12 pieces, and everybody had to play 3 instruments. So we could be a string ensemble, a brass ensemble, or a percussion ensemble. And it was a very weird group. But in the string and brass stuff, I did a lot of, I was still infatuated with 30s jazz. And I wanted to do arrangements of early Duke Ellington work from about 1932, 33. And I figured the only way I'm going to get it right is to learn how to write it down. So transcribing Duke Ellington was my first time writing on paper. At the end of those 7 years, I wrote my first very ambitious piece. It was about a 6-7 minute, 12, written for, you know, all everybody in the group. And I called it the Oingo Boingo Piano Concerto number 1.5. But it was kind of inspired by bits of Prokofiev and bits of Stravinsky. And it was my first time writing, in fact, you know, like a small chamber work. And after that, I disbanded completely and started a rock band.

So I almost said no, but I remembered writing that one piece, the last piece I wrote for the Mystic Knights. And I said, well, if I can write for 12 pieces, I can write for an orchestra. It's not that different, because, you know, I finally thought about it and I said, you know, it's a 65-piece orchestra now, but I'm not writing 65 individual parts. You got your first violins, second violins, and I said, and I just decided I'm just going to take a chance and do it. But I knew nothing about that either. Never dreamed of becoming a film composer. I was just a lot of random accidents in my life. And I just had so much fun writing Pee-wee's Big Adventure that I said, I'm going to... And it's also the first time I ever stood in front of an orchestra. And the sound was so amazing. It was pretty addictive. I think right at that moment, I was like, I want to do this.

0: So for 10 years, I was both in a rock band, writing and producing and performing and touring. But I tried to get in two films every year around my band schedule so I could learn. So in those first 10 years, I did a number of albums and tours, but I also tried to get 20 film scores in there, more or less.
1: And you've been listening to Danny Elfman tell one heck of a story about his life. And if one word comes to mind for me, it's serendipity. He just wanted to learn an instrument to tour the world. And he picked up the violin. And while practicing in Paris in his brother's apartment, some guy, random guy, walks in and says, "Hey, come join the band." He goes, "I haven't been playing long." "You're good enough," the man said. And he was good enough. And he kept on going. One band, another band. All of it, by the way, sparked by one composer, Stravinsky. And then the call from Tim Burton himself, the legend. And as he put it, "I never dreamed of being a film composer." When we come back, more of this remarkable story, the story of Danny Elfman, here on Our American Stories.
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1: And we continue with our American stories and with Danny Elfman's story, beginning with his theme from the 1989 Batman movie starring Michael Keaton.
0: So for 10 years, I was both in a rock band, writing and producing and performing and touring, but I tried to get in two films every year around my band schedule so I could learn. So in those first 10 years, I did a number of albums and tours, but I also tried to get 20 film scores in there, more or less. You know, this was 1985. There wasn't MIDI notation or anything like that yet. So I would kind of attempt the best I could to play parts into a tape recorder to play for the director, because I wasn't a pianist. And also, Tim, you know, and other directors, they want to hear, they were getting to the point in the old days, Bernard Herrmann would just play on piano for Alfred Hitchcock. Here's your themes, here's how it goes. But they wanted to hear more of what it's going to sound like. So I started getting cheap sample synthesizers to kind of mock up strings and brass. And I found myself recording all the parts and getting a cue approved. And eventually, after a couple of scores, I realized that I'm mocking up the entire cue before the director signs off on it. And then when he finally does, I'm going back to square one and writing all of it down. And it's true, I was working 16 hours a day, like 7 days a week. It was crazy. So that was my first 10 years, was very intensive training. And also, I was still in the band during those 10 years. So it was just insane. But slowly, I built up my confidence. I mean, I just you, you'd look at me and I was covered with eraser dust. You know, it was just my hands were cramping and I had tons of pencils and I had my custom music paper made and my knees, I'd look at a certain point, I was just going through erasers after erasers. And so I was very happy when the MIDI notation happened, and then I would just put a lot of work into creating the full fleshed out version and then being able to get the MIDI to print out that I could then take it the next step there. And my 16-hour days then went down to nice, easy 11, 12-hour days.

0: stumbling into the Simpsons theme was much just like winning a lottery or something, in the sense that, all right, in Oingo Boingo, we did a show one night and got this terrible review in the LA Reader by a critic named Matt Groening. And it was such a nasty review that I took exception, because normally I loved our bad reviews. And like, the worse the better. That was energy. You know, bad reviews and criticism and negative energy always provided a huge fuel source. That was my atomic fuel. That's what kept me going. That's what motivated me. But in this one case, I really took exception, because he admitted in the review that he only saw the encores. He missed the show. And I wrote this letter back saying, if you're going to say what you're going to say, that's fine, but you got to sit through the show if you're going to write the review. So they printed the rebuttal. As the years go by, I start seeing this comic in the LA Weekly called Life in Hell. And I said, Matt Groening, he's that who did that review. But I like this comic, and I hated the fact that I really liked what he was doing, which means he had talent. Because when you really don't like somebody, you don't like them to be talented. You like them to be talentless hacks, and clearly he had talent. So now it's many years later, and I get a call. There's this show, it's called The Simpsons. It's an animated show, and Matt Groening is he created it. He wants to meet you. Ah, this will be interesting. So I go in, and you know, we talk, and they play a pencil sketch kind of version of the thing. I really liked them, and I liked what they did. And I said, no one's ever going to see this. So never make it past, you know, a couple episodes. But it looks like fun. And I said, if you want something really retro, I'm the guy for it. If you want something contemporary and modern, I'm really the wrong one. Because I saw it, and it just really brought me back to Hanna-Barbera, the Flintstones. In fact, the opening kind of has a Flintstone energy to it, you know, going to work and the car driving and the whole thing. And I grew up on the Flintstones. So I said, I think it should be like in that mode, that, you know, should feel like that kind of weird 60s TV thing. And Matt was like, yeah, cool. And as I'm leaving, you know, we shake hands. And he goes, by the way, you probably don't remember, but I said, yeah, I remember. And he goes, we're cool now? He goes, yeah, we're cool. And I wrote it in the car on the way home. Literally. I wrote the whole thing in the car on the way home. And I got a call back the next day saying, we love it. And then a few weeks later, I was with the orchestra recording it.
1: You know, I just have to keep challenging myself. After 10 years, now I'm just a film composer. And it was starting to get frustrating. Because the thing is, I love writing for film, but it's also very, you can't write what you want to write. You have to write what serves the film. And so many times I'd be writing a cue for a film and it ends. And I go, oh my God, that was just like a minute and a half or 2.5 minutes. And I could have taken that to 8 minutes long and really enjoyed it. And so there was a point where we started touring live concerts of my film music. It was called Music from the Films of Tim Burton. And I would look at the audience listening to it. And I remember we were at the Lincoln Center in New York, and somebody came from the other side, you know, from the opposite side. He says, God, kill to get that audience in the for our concerts, because it was a very enthusiastic audience. And that's where I started thinking, why not try to write music that bridges between what I do for film and what I love about classical, and just give myself this huge challenge. And so the first piece was for American Composers Orchestra in Carnegie Hall, and that was great. And I did a few more, and then it wasn't until 8 years ago that I decided I'm writing a violin concerto, my first, and I'm going to do a piece every year, which means I'm going to start saying no to paid work. But it felt right, because I knew it was going to take my income down significantly, but yet I did so well as a film composer, it felt like I should be giving it back also on the other side, and keeping myself sharp. Writing the classical, the concert music, is so much harder, like infinitely harder for me than writing a film score.
2: and you've been listening to Danny Elfman tell the story of his life. And my goodness, the story of how he got to compose the score for The Simpsons, we all can learn a lot from it. It turns out he gets the call from the very man who gave his band a terrible review in an LA newspaper. And worse, he hadn't even really seen the full show. And of course, we learned from Danny that he got motivated by that kind of thing. He actually liked the negative review. It got him going. And then he gets the call from this same person who had a lot of talent. And he was developing a little show called The Simpsons. And when he meets him, rather than hold a grudge, he basically lays down the law. If you want retro, I'm your man. If you want modern, I'm not. And we are all blessed with that remarkable score and Danny burying the hatchet on this guy who ripped him in public. When we come back, more of the story of Danny Elfman here on Our American Stories.
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2: And we continue with Our American Stories and with Danny Elfman's story as told by Danny Elfman himself. Beginning in this segment with his score from Tim Burton's 1993 classic, The Nightmare Before Christmas.

I used to argue with this conductor who worked with me in Elfin Breeze. He says, film music is the classical music of today. And I go, no, it's not. People come to a film music concert to hear music from films they love. You can't take the films away from it and still have an audience really show up to hear that music. Not only that, but frequently, we really have to simplify. And I'm not allowed to get in. Occasionally, there are scores that can get very dense and elaborate, but it's not often. You know, I'll write a certain thing and I'm really excited about it, and the director goes, oh, God, what's that? I go, sorry, let me just take the counter, take all the dissonance out, take the counterpoint out. How about now? Oh, it's much better. Thank you. So it was just the ability to get away from that and really push myself further. It keeps me going because, like, and when I finished that violin concerto, I felt like it almost killed me, literally. And I said, I'll never do it again until the next year. When I was offered another piece, I said, sure. And I realized, okay, you know, so it's just like childbirth, you know. My mother, I think, after my brother was born, saying, no more children. But then, you know, you have a cute baby a year later. So, well, maybe one more. And kind of similar. What you do is you forget the painful part. And you remember the fact that I really like how this thing turned out. This, you know, this baby is actually really cute. And the pain that getting there doesn't seem so intense. And then before you know it, it's like, we're doing it again. I don't actually plan out anything that I write. I just listen to a lot of music that I really like, and then I start improvising. And I might start with between 8 and 12 short compositions. And then I'll go, okay, so here's a bunch of stuff. Now let me pause and go back and look at what was number 1, 2, 3, and start to write a little more. And I'll find that number 1, number 3, number 6, number 8 are starting to expand. And now, rather than just being like a 30, 40 second idea, now it's, oh, well, this is developing into something. And I find that certain of the pieces tend to just evolve. And some of them, I'm just hitting a dead end going, no, it was an interesting idea, but it doesn't want to be more than 30 seconds. You know, it's just a short idea. And others just take on a life. And then I start focusing on those. And then I see, can I put these 3, 4, 5 pieces together and make a cohesive element? And I think I have all my concertos follow the same thing. And I realize I can't get away from it. And it's all because of Shostakovich's first, you know, the first and the fourth movement kind of relate to each other. There's a stylistic sense of what they are and how they develop and move. And the second and the third go this way and this way. You know, the second movement is like insane, and the third movement is like

0: so soulful that it's one of the most soulful things I've ever heard in my life. And yet the second movement almost feels like it could be like Carl Stalling, like crazy cartoon music. And so I'm kind of OCD, and I, you know, get pulled into symmetry. And so the symmetry of 1 and 4 speaking to each other, 2 and 3 going different directions, makes perfect sense to me. So as often as I try to get away from that, it keeps coming back because there's a symmetry. That's how I put it together. It's really just dive in and feel my way through it. Don't like think my way through it. At least for me, that's just how I function. That's how I work with every film score, you know, 110 films. I don't block it all out. I find my major themes, and I'll pick maybe 3 or 4 scenes in the film. And of those scenes, I know I'm going to have my major thematic material. It starts with a heavy push and a desperation of like, I don't know if I'm going to get it. And I feel like I'm pushing a boulder uphill or a train, really. And then at a certain point, I've got some momentum going, and now it's kind of coasting along. I'm still pushing, but it's a lot easier pushing because now it's starting to, and then if I'm lucky, it's going to start downhill. And now I'm holding on. That's the parts that I long for, because I don't know what's going to, suddenly something happens. And I go, I don't know what that is, but I'm not going to question it. It's happening for a reason. I'm just going to let it go. And that's the fun part. It's like now I'm following the piece of music rather than making it fit in an exact framework that I pre-intended. But I do try to think of how will the musician play this, and or is it even playable? And sometimes I have to go to the musicians and go, is this thing I'm thinking of even playable? And they'll say either yes or no, but if you make a slight alteration here, you know, certainly when I'm doing concertos, you know, I'm working with the soloists in that regard. You know, it's like there's, they'll be like, well, this particular fingering is not quite possible, but if I finger it like this and this, and at first I thought, oh, that's horrible, I'm not doing my job. And then my violinist said, let me show you Brahms' violin concerto with Wakayem, his notes all over the place. And that, you know, I love the fact that Wakayem would go back and go, XX, you know, like that X stuff out. And some of those problems just ignore. I know you don't like it, but it's in. And it, she said, trust me, they work with their musicians, even Shostakovich. Yes. So I said, okay, if Brahms and Shostakovich are working with their players to give them, you know, corrections and ideas, then I don't have to feel bad about it. But, you know, sometimes I just have to get input, you know, especially if I'm writing piano parts, you know, they're occasionally, I'll write little songs, and you look, for these 2 bars, I need 3 hands. So, oh, yeah, right. Yeah, I can see that. And again, I'm just trying to challenge myself. It's just, you know, it's like you keep yourself moving or you die artistically, you become a relic. And I know that I'm at that point where I could rest on my laurels and, you know, films that people like, and I don't have to do anything more. But I'm not ready to do that. And so, you know, I'm loving the fact that I'm at this weird place in my life where I can go from playing the cello concerto with Gautier Capuçon, fly back to the U.S. and within 2 weeks be on stage at Coachella with an electric guitar on me. And I go, this is insane. I don't know if anybody's got the pleasure of like literally going from Vienna concert stage of the world premiere of a cello concerto to the rock and roll stage, well, barely 10 days later. That kind of extreme juxtaposition is what I love. And so I'm not the most famous composer. I'm far from the most famous rock and roll artist. I'm far from the most famous film composer. But I get to do all these things simultaneously in a way that I don't know if anybody else has quite had the same experience. And so I'm just considering myself blessed to be having this opportunity for this moment in my life.
1: And a terrific job on the production, editing, and storytelling by our own Greg Hengler. And a special thanks to the Library of Congress for doing what it does. All the people who work there, if you've ever been to Washington, D.C., and you visited the Library of Congress, you know what a remarkable building it is. But what's inside? Well, you'll see researchers there, students there, people of all kinds trying to find or source some aspect of American history or American life, visit the nation's capital. So much of our history is locked there. A special thanks to Danny Elfman, too, for sharing this story, because it's such a remarkable story, this last chapter, that he wants to create this new kind of music that bridges great scores. And he toured with a musical tour with Tim Burton's music and loved it. But he thought, well, this isn't really classical music. Please don't say it is. But how can I bridge the gap between classical compositions and these scores? And of course, he does it and manages to do it in a very unique style. He plays and then he writes. And that reminds us of Duke Ellington. We told a beautiful story about Duke on this show with the great Terry Teachout. And that's what Duke Ellington did. He'd let his band play, and then he'd write, and then he'd tell them to try something else, and he'd piece it together. And it was a unique way to be a composer. And it was the Ellington way before it was the Elfman way. And at the end, look at his work and his body of work. Beetlejuice, Batman, Men in Black, Good Will Hunting, The Simpsons, so many more. Plus being a rock guitarist for a big band, plus playing in string quartets. A unique life, a brilliant life. Yes, he said, I'm not the most famous composer. I'm not a rock and roll guitar legend. I am not the most famous classical composer. But he may just be, Danny Elfman, the only guy who can lay claim to being great at all three and doing all three simultaneously. The story of Danny Elfman here on Our American Stories.
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16: ABC
14: ABC News. I'm Dave Packer. We've learned this weekend that five Americans, including U.S. troops, were injured in an Iranian missile attack on a U.S. base in Kuwait Wednesday. We're told they've since returned to duty. In Laos, four of the six remaining miners trapped in a flooded cave are now out. Josh Richardson, part of the rescue team.
16: I was literally about to head into the cave myself when all of a sudden we heard all these cheers and spun around and four very muddy miners just suddenly emerged out of the cave on their own.
14: The two other men still trapped inside. Officials announcing the bodies of nine missing individuals have been found at the site of a blast and ruptured chemical tank at a paper mill in Washington State. The driver in Friday's deadly chain reaction bus crash along I-95 just south of Washington, D.C., has been charged with two counts of involuntary manslaughter. And Southern Command says a U.S. airstrike on an alleged drug smuggling boat in the eastern Pacific

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1: Prosecutor assigned when it was unsealed late last month. The case stems from Comey's social media post depicting seashells, with the Justice Department claiming that amounted to a threat against President Trump. Comey's attorneys intend to push to have the case dismissed before it can go to trial. The DOJ didn't include any explanation for the move in the high-profile case. Dave Packer, ABC News.
2: I'm Maria Kina. Our top story, St. Louis police releasing the name of the pedestrian killed Friday night in the 3500 block of Gravois. Pierre Leach was crossing Gravois when he stopped in the center turn lane. A white vehicle driving eastbound in that turn lane struck Leach and left the scene. The victim fell into the westbound lanes and was then struck by another car. However, the driver of that vehicle remained on the scene. A 16-year-old is in critical but stable condition after being shot Friday evening around 5:30 at Academy and Minerva. St. Louis police say the teen was talking with people in a red car when one of them opened fire on him. That teen ran and called 911 before collapsing. And also, St. Louis police investigating another shooting at North 14th and Cass. Now, on Tuesday, in that same area of Columbus Square, a 43-year-old man was shot and killed. Police have not released any additional information on either incident. A 36-year-old woman being held without bond in connection with the fatal shooting earlier this month. The suspect is accused of killing 31-year-old Cortez Fleming inside an apartment in the 800 block of Gustav Avenue. St. Louis police have not released the woman's name. She is charged with murder first degree, armed criminal action, and possession of drugs. An anonymous tip has helped save four young abuse victims found at the Days Inn in Caseyville.
3: Officers say they only found the kids thanks to that anonymous tipster this past Tuesday. According to the Caseyville Police Department, that tip led them to four children aged 3 to 6 years old who had visible wounds and injuries that were consistent with ongoing physical abuse. Thanks to that anonymous call, two 32-year-old women, that Samantha Benjamin and Catriel Larkin, were arrested and were charged with 4 counts of aggravated battery and 4 counts of endangering the health or life of a minor. The four kids are receiving care from medical professionals and being placed in protective custody after this incident. Ivy Lyons, KMOX News.
2: A former St. Louis Public Schools administrator who went on to lead the Des Moines School District is now headed to federal prison.
4: Ian Roberts was sentenced Friday to 2 years on immigration and gun charges. Roberts worked for SLPS from 2015 to 18. He resigned as Des Moines superintendent after ICE agents arrested him last fall. They found a loaded gun and cash after he tried to flee. He's expected to be deported to his native Guyana after serving his time. Michael Calhoun, KMOX News.
2: From the Saliga Heating and Cooling Weather Desk, overnight clouds, 65 degrees. Sunday, scattered storms, once again, a high of 83. Isolated thunder showers Sunday night with a low of 65. For Monday, thunderstorms are likely. It will be hot and humid, a high of 87 degrees. And for Monday night, slight chance of rain and storms, a low of 65. For Tuesday, pretty nice weather, sunshine and 84.
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1: I'm Greg Bell, and we begin in Wistful Vista. And later we'll visit with the couple next door. Fibber McGee and Molly, starring Jim and Marion Jordan, launched on radio in 1935. That was the beginning of a more than two-decade radio run. During that time, this series frequently finished at the top of the ratings. The episode I'm about to share with you is from early in the run, just a couple of years after first arriving on radio. So while announcer Harlow Wilcox is already in place, the format a little different. According to some records, though, this does mark the first appearance of Harold Perry, not yet playing Gildersleeve, but rather as a car salesman at the auto show. Let's give it a listen as we head back to October 11, 1937.

0: About this time of year, out come the window screens. But it's a mistake. The new car bug is livelier and hungrier than ever, and we're afraid Molly has been badly bitten. Fibber, however, who is financially conservative, to put it mildly, thinks the old jalopy is good for a few more years of service. And here, tinkering around the family bus in the backyard at 79 Wistful Vista, we find Fibber McGee and Molly.
1: McGee, will you put that hammer down? There's enough dents in that car already.
2: I ain't knocking dents in it. I'm knocking dents out of it.
1: Well, why waste your time and effort? Let them fix it up when we trade it in.
2: Can't do that, Molly. Another couple of years and it'll be so loose that every time we cross the car tracks, it'll sound like somebody hit the jackpot.
1: It won't be a couple of years.
2: No, I don't know, Molly. I don't think it'll last much longer than that. You see,
1: McGee,
2: I...
1: Huh? Put that hammer down.
2: Oh.
1: Drop it.
2: There. See what you made me do? Bust the headlight lens.
1: Well, what do you have the headlights off for?
2: Well, I took them off to adjust them, and I wasn't sure which was the right one or which was the left one. I didn't want to put the right one on the left, or I'd find myself driving on the wrong side of the road at night, causing a head-on collision, which would smash the headlight, thus destroying the evidence that my headlights was on the wrong side.
1: Hey, quiet.
2: Okay.
1: I've come to the conclusion, dearie, that we must have a new car.
2: Whoa.
1: That antiquated egg beater's hardly befitting the dignity of a leading citizen of Wistful Vista.
2: Oh, you want me to go high hat, huh? No, sir. I'm Democratic, and I'll drive a Democratic-looking car.
1: Well, I don't care if it's Democratic or Republican, but I know we can never get a third party to ride in it.
2: Just the same, I'm going to hang on to this bus for a while. Why, shucks, it's just getting broken in good. Runs like a churn, or charm.
1: Talk about that car being Democratic. Those fenders bow to everybody they pass.
2: Are them fenders loose again? I thought I tied them on pretty tight that last time.
1: Look at that upholstery.
2: Well?
1: And that engine.
2: What's the matter with the engine?
1: Why, those cylinders pump more oil than the Rockefellers.
2: Say, do you know that one of the boys at the city hall was looking this car over yesterday? And he says to me that he wished they had a dozen of them just like it for squad cars.
1: Hmm.
2: Yeah.
1: Looks like another shakeup in the police department.
2: I think if you heard the way it's running now, Molly, you'd change your mind about a new car. All it needs is a couple of new plugs, a hose connection, new ring gears, and the rubber fixed up a little, and with another Johnson's waxing and a few tacks in the upholstery, it'll be practically new.
1: Yes, it would.
2: Betcha.
1: But this time, why don't you get a new car all at once instead of piece by piece?
2: Oh. Now, that ain't fair, Molly. Here, let me show you how sweet she pops them off since I adjusted it. Hand me that crank.
1: Here. Well, crank it up, McGee.
2: Oh, I am.
1: That's wonderful. I can't hardly hear it run.
2: It ain't running.
1: Oh. Well, what's the matter with it?
2: Some of the new parts is a little stiff yet, I guess.
1: Well, if they're stiff, it's probably rigor mortis setting in.
2: Oh, Molly, geez.
1: Come away from there, McGee.
2: Now, wait a minute, Molly. I just want to
1: come away from there.
2: Okay. What you want?
1: Wash your hands. We're going downtown to the auto show.
2: Oh, there's no need for that. I can get a mechanic to come out here and fix it.
1: We don't want a mechanic. We want a car.
2: Oh, well, maybe that would be better. Then we can get a push around the block.
1: I mean a new car.
2: Oh, I wouldn't ask anybody with a new car to give us a push. It might scratch up their
1: McGee,
2: bumper.
1: McGee, look me in the eye. Now then, what am I talking about?
2: Why, buying us a new car at the auto show.
1: Well, what are we waiting for?
2: Okay, let's go.

0: quite a crowd at the auto show this year, isn't there, McGee?
1: Excuse me, sir, have you tickets?
0: Tickets?
1: Or maybe you have a pass?
2: No, if I ain't got a ticket and I don't need a pass, I'm a car owner, sis. Come on, Molly.
1: I'm sorry, sir, you must have tickets.
2: What do you mean we gotta have tickets?
1: Yes, sir, unless you're a dealer.
2: Unless I'm a dealer? Well, can you tie that, Molly? The guy that sells them gets in for nothing and the guy that buys them pays. That ain't right, that's...
0: Go ahead, dearie, buy a couple of tickets.
2: Well, as the guy says when he climbed on the harvesting machine, it goes against the grain, but I'll do it. Two tickets, sis. Come on.
0: Heavenly days, look at the beautiful cars, McGee.
2: I know, but I don't want any of them. It breaks me all up to think of parting with our old car.
0: Well, it breaks me all up to ride in it.
3: Hello there, friends. Take a look at the new 1940 Smooth-O-Six. A beauty, isn't it?
2: 1940? You mean 1938.
3: Oh, no, we're 3 years ahead of the trade.
2: How many miles?
3: Let me tell you, friends, that turning a key in the ignition of a Smooth-O-Six is like rubbing Aladdin's wonderful ring.
0: He didn't have a ring. He had a lamp.
3: Exactly, madam. A lamp. And the Smooth-O-Six has 9 lamps. Headlamps, tail lamps, fog lamps, parking lamps, and a spotlight. It also has a dash light, key light, dome light.
2: Star light, star bright.
3: First star I've seen tonight.
2: Put it back in low and start over.
3: Why, friends, the Smooth-O-Six is not merely a fine motor car. It's a magic carpet. Wafting you to far places, bringing you back safely.
2: Yeah, well, how many miles to the gallon?
3: Now, let me show you some of the new features to Smooth-O-Six.
0: What's new about this car? Looks just like last year's models to me.
3: Madam, externally it's much the same. But in construction, haven't you heard of our new double-jointed camshaft with the super-stress overhead widgets?
2: Widgets?
3: Why, this year they're entirely sealed in oil.
2: Sealed in oil? Huh. That ain't new. Look at sardines.
3: And have you noticed that our gear shift lever is no longer on the floor?
0: Where is it?
3: Why, we put it on the, let's see now, where do we put that gear shift lever? Oh, well, it's around here someplace. You know, of course, that the Smooth-O-Six is responsible for introducing the synchro-silent extra-magnetized defroster that revolutionized the automobile industry last year.
2: Wow. Revolutionized last year. Well, where is it on this car, Bud?
3: Why, we discontinued it this year.
0: Well, that's wonderful. You revolutionized the industry with it 1 year and throw it away the next.
2: You showing a peroxide model this year, Bud?
3: Yeah, peroxide model?
2: You know, convertible top. Why, shucks.
4: Hi, ma'am. Hi, Jerome.
0: Heavenly day, silly what?
2: Hi, Sil. You thinking of buying a new car?
4: Yes, just thinking about it, sir. Uh-huh. But there ain't any down payment on thinking.
0: No, but there's a little tax on the brain.
4: I kind of figured maybe I could overhear somebody say he wanted a chauffeur.
2: Hmm. What you want a chauffeuring job for, Sil?
4: Well, it ain't for me, sir. It's for my gal, Rosebud.
2: For Rosebud?
0: She wants a job as chauffeur?
4: Yes, ma'am. She wants it for me. She says she'd like to see a man wear a uniform. She says she'd like to see me all dressed up with a pair of spittoons on my leg.
2: You mean puttees, Sil?
4: Yes, ain't it the same thing?
2: Oh, no, far different. You can expect to rate a little higher with puttees. You get it, Molly? I says you can...
0: Ain't funny, McGee.
2: Well, it revolutionized the joke industry in 1898. So you'd like to get a job as a chauffeur, eh, Sil?
4: Yes, then when I get me into a big car with the top down, I drive me past Rosebud's house looking real naughty.
0: Haughty.
4: Yes, and what I say?
2: You said naughty, Sil. You meant haughty.
4: Yes.
2: Sure.
0: Now, what kind of a car do you like best in the auto show this year, silly?
4: Well, ma'am, I kind of go for that big old Pack-a-Lack. When you drive a little bitty car, them traffic cops say, boy, move on there. But when you drive one of them big jobs, the little traffic cops say, if your boss don't come out inside of a half hour, son, I'm going to have to pretend I don't see you.

I'm in heaven once more.

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6: Have you seen any car you like yet, McGee?
7: Nah. More I see of these new ones, the better I like our old cars. Our cars, that's personality. You know, I got a feeling, Molly, that when you drive a certain car a certain length of time, it kind of takes on the owner's personality. Don't you agree with me?
6: I certainly do. That's ours is getting noisier every day.
7: Oh, I didn't mean that.
8: How do you do, sir? Looking for something in particular?
7: Oh, no, just prowling around, getting a general impression, bud. Why, Jeff?
8: Well, I was going to say that if the lady drives, I think you'd be interested in our 1938 Seminole. The Seminole is a real lady's car.
7: Oh, I see. It can steer itself to 3 blocks while they powder their nose, huh?
8: Well, when the driver, you see, extends her left hand for a left-hand turn in the Seminole.
7: Yeah.
8: Her elbow touches this little button on the window frame,
7: oh,
8: which lights a neon sign in the rear, which says, "Don't you believe it."
7: Just, bud. I used that idea back in 1899 when I first started building cars down Hagerstown. I invented the old one-cylinder Hemingway.
8: The Hemingway.
7: Yeah. I called it the Hemingway because I used a sewing machine from an engine. Chuck, you should have seen me spooling along the Boston Post Road. Honk, honk, McGee, I was no doubt.
6: Oh, my.
7: Honk, honk, McGee, the heady, happy handler of horseless hacks, whooping hilariously over high hills, hummocky highways, and heartily hated by hundreds of hicks for hitting hens, hogs, and haystacks from Hagerstown to Harrisburg.
8: Well, sir, I'd like to show the lady some of the special...
9: Hello there, Peter. Hello, Pupi.
6: Oh, it's Mr. DePopolis.
7: Oh, hi, Nick. You in the market for a new car?
9: No, Peter. I am not marketing for new cars unless I am seeing something which can't resist me, if you know what I mean.
6: You mean you're not exactly shopping for cars, but you might be sold if they really tried.
9: Pupi, that is my story in a nut house. As I'm telling Mrs. DePopolis this morning, Mrs. DePopolis, that is my wife, she's named after me.
7: Oh.
9: Listen, Dumblebell, I'm saying. I'm just calling her a Dumblebell because it is making her mad. And besides, she is a Dumblebell. Listen, Mrs. DePopolis, I'm saying, how would I be if a new car was driving up to the front door and saying, DePopolis is buying you for me?
7: Oh, well, you shouldn't tease her about buying a new car unless you mean to go through with it, Nick.
9: I'm knowing that, Peter.
7: Sure.
9: But my wife is so economical that she is not wishing me to spend my bank biscuit on new cars.
6: You mean bankroll.
9: It's all dough to me, Cupid. So, to be showing Mrs. DePopulis how much new cars is saving us money, I am buying a taxi cab with a meter on it, so when we are making little trips out in the fresh eggs and sunshine, she is seeing with a glance how much is costing nobody something.
10: Well, that ought to be fun, Nick, taking all your kids for a ride in your own taxi.
9: Yes, it will be quite a father in my cab, I'm thinking. Well, so long, Cupid, so long, Peter. If you see me later, how's everything?
10: Nick must be getting one of those income taxes I've heard used to much.
11: Well, excuse me, please, but might I show you a few of the new features on the WP8?
6: Yes, sir, but I don't see the luggage compartment.
11: Oh, that's very discerning of you, madam. Yeah. We have completely eliminated the luggage compartment from the rear.
6: Oh.
11: We advise putting the grips and handbags on the rear seat.
10: Oh, well, then where do your friends ride if you go on a long trip?
11: Well, we found out that at the end of a long trip, they're no longer friends anyway. And thus, by eliminating the luggage compartment, we also keep your friends. You see, luggage. Oh. Well, go on now.
10: Singing salesman. No wonder he goes around grinning like a chassis cat.
11: Oh, here's one more feature I think you'd enjoy, sir.
10: Yeah?
11: The automatic convertible feature of the WP8. Just sit in the front seat, Matt.
6: No, you get in, McGee.
10: Okay. Now, what is this new feature, Matt?
11: Well, you know what it is to have to put up a convertible top at the first sign of brake.
10: Oh, yeah.
11: Now, our tops are automatic.
10: Uh-huh.
11: At the first few drops of rain, the dampness actuates a thermostatic control, which sets the raising mechanism in motion, raising the top in a jiffy.
10: Oh, say, that's something. Well, can you make it work, bud?
11: Why, certainly. Herman.
12: Yes, sir?
11: Herman, the sprinkling can, please.
12: Yes, sir.
11: Climb up on the hood and sprinkle a few drops over the front seat.
10: Oh, hey, maybe I better step out of here.
11: Oh, just keep your seat, sir.
10: Okay.
11: Now, just imagine you're actually driving that car.
10: Okay.
11: That's it. Now, sprinkle, Herman.
12: Yes, sir.
6: Oh, my.
10: Is the top coming up yet?
11: Well, we haven't used it yet today. The thermostat's possibly dried out. But keep sprinkling, Herman.
6: Heavenly days, hurry up. Why, you're getting all wet, dearie.
10: God damn it, Bud. What's the matter there? Hey, you. Quit pouring that water on me. Quit it.
6: Look at you, McGee. You're sopping wet. How are you going to get dry?
10: I don't know. I better get somebody to blow a little warm air on me. Hey, Elmo Tanner, whistle Josephine at me, will you?

0: Well, now that we're home again, McGee, don't you think we should have a new car?
1: No, I don't.
0: Well, I do.
1: Huh?
0: And furthermore, there'll be a salesman out here any minute now to look at the old car.
1: Oh, now, Molly, you shouldn't ought to have done that. Besides, it needs fixing up a little before.
0: Heavenly days, here he is now. That's how does me hair look, dearie?
1: Oh, what difference does that make? What's he selling, cars or hats?
0: Come in.
1: Now listen, Bud, if you're here to give me an estimate on my... Oh, hi, little girl.
0: Hi.
1: Something you wanted?
2: Sure.
1: What?
2: I said sure.
1: I mean, what was it you wanted?
2: Hmm?
1: Listen, sis, don't stand there and hold the door open. Come in or go out, but make it snappy. Wow.
2: I bet you that was snappy enough, I bet you.
1: I'll say it was.
2: Hmm?
1: Oh, for the love of...
2: Oh, for the what?
1: Well, never mind.
2: All righty.
1: Well?
2: Hmm?
1: I says, well, Dad Rabbit, what was it you wanted?
2: Well, gee, all the kids have gone to school and nobody will play with me.
1: Oh.
2: Will you play baseball with me? Will you please, hmm?
1: Oh, I can't do it, sis. I'm sorry. Besides, why pick on me?
2: Hmm?
1: I says, why should I play baseball with you?
2: Well, gee, you are a baseball player, I bet you.
1: Well, I'll admit I know quite a bit about the game, sis, but... Who told you I was a ball player?
2: My papa and my mama.
1: Oh, I see.
2: But they don't know which one you are, I betcha.
1: Oh, well,
2: Mama says you're Gabby and Papa says you're Dizzy. Well, thank you.
1: Shucks, I thought for a minute she found out about me being a 400 batter in the 3-I League.
0: She probably thought you were a little pitcher because you had such big ears.
1: Oh.
0: Oh, there's the salesman, McGee. Now be nice to him.
1: Oh, Dad's read it all right, but...
3: How do you do? How do you do? Mrs. McGee, I presume, and this is your father. Very charming daughter you have, Mr. McGee. Must be a great comfort to you in your old age.
1: That Reddit, she ain't my son. I mean, I ain't her daughter. I'm her wife.
0: Ah, he means I'm his husband. We're married.
1: Yeah.
3: Splendid, splendid. Congratulations. Hope you'll be very happy.
1: What was the name again, Bud?
3: Boomer, my boy. Horatio K. Boomer.
1: Oh.
3: I believe I have a card here somewhere. Let me see now. Card. Oh, yes, the Ace of Spades. No, that's wrong. See, here's a receipt for a month's rent. Wonder whose that could be. And I have a check here for a short beer, yes. Well, I'm sorry, old man. I don't seem to have a card with me.
0: Oh, never mind. Sir, would you take a look at our card?
3: Your car? Well, be very happy to, madam. Be very happy to.
0: Well, be happy while you can.
1: That car's really a lot better than it looks on the inside, Boomer. You see?
3: Well, no matter, my boy. I'm an outside salesman anyway. Let's have a gander at the old hose car.
0: This way, please.
1: There she is, Boomer. Not bad, eh? Of course, it needs a little tinkering to put it in first class A number one running condition, but... $10, I'd say, do wonders for it. Now, let me show you...
3: Never mind. Do you mind if I start her?
1: Oh, you don't have to do that, Bud. Why, she runs perfect. I can assure you that. I put a lot of...
3: Let's see. I don't seem to see the starter anywhere.
1: Oh, here it is.
3: Well, that's a crank.
0: Yeah.
1: Mm-hmm.
3: Oh, yeah, it's a crank. This looks like the wind-up to me. Yes, nice upholstery in this car, madam, or is it wallpaper?
1: Huh?
3: Let me see now. Starting switch? Oh, yes.
0: Hey, Molly, he's starting. He not only started it, he finished it.
1: Well, what do you think, Boomer?
3: Sorry, my boy, I don't believe I can use it.
1: Huh?
3: On second thought, I don't believe you can either.
1: Oh, sure.

0: 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Good night.
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2: From October 11th of 1937, or just a couple of years after Fibber began, Molly had debuted on radio. It was still airing out of Chicago, but later relocated to Los Angeles. Some online records indicate that was the first appearance on the program of Harold Perry. He was the salesman at the auto show. After playing a few other roles, Perry would find a full-time character, the Throckmorton P. Gildersleeve. So popular, he got his own radio series in 1941. I believe that was Bill Thompson doing a W.C. Fields impersonation as Horatio K. Boomer, Hugh Studebaker as Silly Watson, and the episode indeed featured future singing legend Perry Como. I'm Greg Bell, and up next on When Radio Was, more comedy. Peg Lynch and Alan Bunce as the couple next door, right after this break.
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0: dear. Wake up. Come on, I want the sheets off the bed. Look, you've got to get up anyway in a few minutes, and I want to get the washing done so I can get downtown to shop before the stores are jammed. Dear, please, would you get up?
1: What's the matter?
0: I want the sheets off the bed and your pillowcase.
1: Oh,
0: look, I want to get the washing done so I can go shopping.
1: No, look, the alarm hasn't gone off yet.
0: Yeah, I know. I got up earlier and shut it off.
1: It's only 7:15. I can sleep another 15 minutes. Go away, will you?
0: I want the sheets off the bed, dear. Please?
1: Oh,
0: I know. I'm sorry. I should have taken them off yesterday and made the beds up fresh then, but I forgot. Come on. Come on. Look, I've still got a lot of Christmas shopping today, and it's for your family mostly, too. Come on. Dear.
1: Oh, yeah, a few minutes.
0: Not a few minutes. Now. I've got all this washing to do. I've got to get Betsy off to school, do the breakfast dishes, bathe the baby, leave him at Elner. She said she'd love to have him while I shop, and I would like to be downtown by 10 at the latest, but I'll have to hurry now. I've got to look for a blue sweater for your mother. Think she'd like that?
1: Uh-huh.
0: I don't know what to get for your dad. Have you any ideas? Come on, get up. Come on. I'll tickle your feet.
1: No, get up.
0: Come on, get up there.
1: No, I can't.
0: Please, honey, come on.
1: Why do women always want you to get up so they can take the sheets off the bed? Mother always did that, too.
0: Well, I told you I forgot yesterday. Now, come on, please. Would you mind if I strip the bed while you're in it?
1: No, don't do that. I'm cool.
0: Let me get the top sheet here.
1: Callie, what are you
0: put the blanket back over you. Just a second. There you are. And I want the pillowcase, too. Lift your head off the pillow a minute, please.
1: Honestly.
0: Just a second there. There we are. You can put your head back down. Now roll over on one side while I pull out the bottom sheet.
1: Go on.
0: Please. Be thinking about what to give your father for Christmas. You'll have to roll over a little more.
1: Oh, you know something?
0: What?
1: I think I might as well get up.
0: I do too, dear. And while you take your shower, be thinking of what to give your dad for Christmas. I must shop today before things are all picked over. It's late enough as it is.
1: Oh, it is 7:15. I could have slept another 15 minutes.
0: Well, with the extra time, you won't have to rush. Now, come on, dear. Breakfast in 20 minutes.

0: another piece of toast, Betsy?
1: Yes, please.
0: What in the world can your father be doing? Here he was up earlier than usual. He still isn't downstairs.
1: Oh, Mommy, isn't it pretty out?
0: Oh, yes. Must have snowed all night.
1: Well, I think it's just beautiful. Look how the windows sparkle.
0: Uh-huh. It's frost on the outside.
1: It looks like it's covered with diamonds, doesn't it? With the sun shining on it.
0: Mm-hmm. It's beautiful, dear.
1: Do you like winter or summer best?
0: Oh, I don't know. I like spring and fall, too.
1: I do, too. I can never make up my mind. When it's summer, I think I like summer best. When it's winter with all the snow, then I think I like winter best.
0: I know. That's just the way I feel. What did he say?
1: I don't know. I couldn't understand him.
0: What did you say, dear?
2: Where's my other shoe?
0: I can't understand you, dear.
2: But come here, will you? Would you please just come here?
0: Oh, honestly, what is the matter now? I better go up. Watch your toast, Betsy. I put it in the toaster. Now, what's the trouble? Honestly, I thought since you were up early, you wouldn't have to rush this morning here. You haven't even come down to breakfast. What are you doing up here?
2: Well, I can't find my other shoe.
0: What other shoe?
2: Other shoe to the one I got on, my new ones.
0: Well, good heavens, I wouldn't know where it is, dear. When did you last have them?
2: Yesterday. I wore them yesterday.
0: Where did you take them off?
2: Took them off right here. Left them right here by the chair.
0: Well, why don't you put them in the closet when you take them off? Well, goodness, you insisted on having a special shoe rack built in to put your shoes on. You still leave them all over the floor of the bedroom.
2: All right, never mind that now. Point is, what could have happened to it? Now, would you mind?
0: Well, I'm sure I don't know. Wear a different pair today.
2: No, well, I want to find it.
0: Well, it must be here someplace. After all, a shoe can't just vanish into thin air. If you wore them yesterday, it must be here. Look under the bed.
2: I did. It's not there.
0: Look in the bathroom.
2: No, I did. It's not in the bathroom either.
0: Well, I'm sure I don't know, darling. Where's some others today?
2: No, look, I want to find it, Em says. How could one shoe just disappear?
0: Well, I'll look for it later. Now, wear a different pair and come on down and have your breakfast. You're going to be rushing around as usual. Do you think of anything to give your dad for Christmas?
2: No, I stood right here last night, and I got undressed. I remember I sat down, I took one shoe off, took the other shoe off, I took my socks off, I put them right here.
0: Uh-huh. Well, I don't know, dear. It doesn't matter now.
2: It doesn't matter. It's a brand new pair of shoes, and the darned expensive ones, too,
0: well,
2: I might say.
0: Well, can't you wear some others today?
2: What others? I'm wearing my brown suit. I'm on my brown shoes.
0: Wear your old brown pair.
2: Oh, no, they're being repaired. I haven't even got them.
0: Well, let's see what else you've got in the closet here. Here, what about these?
2: Huh? Oh, no, those are summer shoes.
0: Well, they look just like your winter shoes.
2: Well, they're not.
0: Honestly, men's shoes always look alike to me. Every time you get a new pair of shoes, I think, why, they look just like all these others. It's too bad men can't have more variety in shoes the way women do, isn't it?
2: Yeah, well, they are not under the bed. What?
0: I said it's... nothing. Let it go. Now, look, it's late. Put on your black shoes.
2: With my brown suit?
0: Well, then change your suit.
2: What?
0: Well, it would take less time than crawling around on the floor like that. Well, it isn't under the radiator,
2: well,
0: dear.
2: Well, it's got to be someplace. Look, I sat right here last night. I sat right in this chair. I remember I took off my shoes and socks and
0: yes,
2: I...
0: Yes, well, now, look, darling, look at the time. And what about your father?
2: What about him?
0: For Christmas.
2: I don't know.
0: Well,
2: I've got to
0: buy him something today.
2: What about the dog?
0: The dog? Oh, no, I don't think he wants a dog. I know he said once they'd like to have him, but I
2: the
0: certainly...
2: Our dog, Brownie, the...
0: Give him to your father?
2: Do you think the dog took my shoe?
0: Oh!
2: Gets into you.
0: I didn't know what you were talking about.
2: I don't think Brownie took
0: your shoe.
2: You knew perfectly well what I was talking
0: about. He hasn't been upstairs either last night or this morning. At least I don't think he has.
2: Give it to my father. Look, I heard that dog barking this morning.
0: Oh, yes. I did send him upstairs to wake Betsy. That's
2: always
0: right.
2: Always taking
0: I did.
2: Things and
0: I
2: hiding did. Him, that dog.
0: I know.
2: He could have come in the bathroom while I was taking a shower, you know, waited for that, and romped off somewhere
0: yes,
2: with him.
0: I
2: wouldn't put
0: so.
2: It past
0: Well, come on down and eat your breakfast, and I'll look around later. Come on, put a bedroom slipper on your other foot there, and come on down.
2: Where's Betsy?
0: Eating breakfast.
2: Oh, Betsy! Betsy!
0: I want her to finish now so she doesn't miss the school bus.
2: Betsy, did you see Brownie with my shoe this morning?
0: Well, you can't hear down in the kitchen. There's no sense you're yelling like that. Where are you going?
2: I'm going to Betsy's room. Maybe he took it in here.
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2: I'm going to Betsy's room. Maybe he took it in here.
0: Oh, honestly, wouldn't you know? The one morning I wanted to get through with the dishes and the housework early. If only you'd eat breakfast, dear, so I could get the dishes done.
1: Did you call me Daddy?
2: Oh, there. Look, have you seen my other shoe?
1: What other shoe?
2: Oh, my other shoe, the mate to the one I have on, my new ones.
1: Oh, yes.
2: Oh, well, thank heavens. Where is it?
1: I don't know.
2: Well, you just said you'd seen it.
1: I have. I saw them when you wore them home the other day. You said, "How do you like my new shoes?"
2: Oh,
0: don't blame her. That's what you asked me.
2: Look, did you see Brownie carrying my other shoe in his mouth this morning?
1: Oh, no, Daddy. He was with me all the time. I got dressed and then he went downstairs with me. He didn't have any shoe.
2: Oh, I tell you, it is impossible. It's completely impossible for one shoe to disappear into thin air.
0: Now, look, please go downstairs and eat your breakfast. I've had mine. As soon as I've taken this lot out and put in another, I'll look for your shoe.
2: Well, I'm going to take one more look around in our room and see if it's...
0: Betsy, you didn't bring me your nightgown and underwear that you wore yesterday. Bring it into the laundry room here. You know, dear, in planning this house, we certainly did one smart thing anyhow.
2: Oh, I'm glad to hear it. What's that?
0: Putting the laundry room upstairs here. I tell you, the steps it saves running up and down, it's so sensible. Having my washer and dryer and ironing board all right here. And my linen cupboard. I don't have to walk a mile to put things away.
1: Here's my nightgown, Mommy, my red blouse.
0: Oh, thank you. Oh, your red blouse, too. I'll put that in the basket. Put that right in there with the colored clothes. I'll take this lot of sheets out, put in another, and then I'll be down.
1: Where's my petticoat go?
0: Petticoat, put that with the nylon things in that basket right there. Oh, honestly, for heaven's sakes, what is this?
1: Oh, Mommy! Oh, Mommy!
0: Yes. Yeah.
1: How did it get in the washing machine?
0: I don't know, dear. Dear! Dear! Guess where I found your shoe!

0: it. Look at my shoe.
1: I know. I just can't tell you how sorry I am. Is it ruined?
0: Is it ruined, she says.
1: Well, it was supposed to be a good shoe, wasn't it?
0: Well, I don't think even the manufacturers can be expected to guarantee a shoe that's been churning in hot, soapy water for half an hour.
1: Well, I suppose what I did, dear, I ripped the sheets off the beds and dumped them on the floor.
0: But,
1: and I guess when I picked them up, I must have gathered up your shoe, too, and just dumped everything in the machine.
0: But don't you weigh things before you dump them in the machine?
1: Yes, I did, dear, but I know pretty well what things weigh now, and I knew I could put in two more sheets, so those I just dumped in.
0: Didn't it feel heavier with my shoe in it?
1: I was in a hurry. Well, what's the sense of all this? I did it and I feel terrible, but it's done.
0: Yeah.
1: I've said I'm sorry. There's nothing else I can do. It's not only your shoe. Look what that did to the sheets. Oh, look at this. It's dye or dirt or something. I just hope it comes out. Oh, really? Look what your shoe did.
0: Well, on behalf of my shoe, I apologize.
1: I am sorry, dear.
0: What?
1: Oh, wait a minute. You know, I've got an idea. Really, something good comes out of everything now.
0: What possible good can come out of this fiasco?
1: Your father admired these shoes.
0: Yeah, well, so did I.
1: Now, listen, he loves gift certificates. Why don't we give him a gift certificate from that shoe store? Yes, that's perfect. I'll stop in there today. What do you think?
0: I think, as usual, I'll be late to work if I don't step on it. Look at the time, will you? Well, I'll have to stop at the repair shop and pick up my other brown shoes.
1: Well, dear, I am sorry, but these things happen, I guess. You see what I mean?

The Couple Next Door is written by Peg Lynch and stars Peg Lynch and Alan Bunce with Francie Myers and is produced by Walter Hart. This is Stuart Metz inviting you to listen again tomorrow for The Couple Next Door.

0: Getting Close to Christmas. That episode of The Couple Next Door was from December 15th of 1958. I'm Greg Bell, and earlier we had a 1937 episode of Fibber McGee and Molly. And the featured vocalist was none other than Perry Como. He went on to sell over 50 million records and had 13 number one hit songs. I'll share with you a fun Dean Martin quote about Perry Como and then wrap up When Radio Was right after this.
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7: ABC News, I'm Dave Packer. The federal judge overseeing President Trump's lawsuit against the IRS is considering reopening the case over the terms of its $1.8 billion settlement for a so-called anti-weaponization fund. And another setback for the president.
8: The majority of musicians slated for the Trump-backed event celebrating America's 250th now pulling out. The president now saying he'll hold a rally on Wednesday on the National Mall to replace the planned concerts.
7: ABC's Selena Wang. The driver in Friday's deadly bus crash just south of Washington, D.C. has been charged with two counts of involuntary manslaughter in Paris. A celebration erupted into violence Saturday after Paris Saint-Germain scored the Champions League title win over Budapest. It started out as a victory party in the streets, quickly grew into thousands of people, reports of vandalism, cars set ablaze, and an injured police officer, at least 45 people detained. This is ABC News. Southern Command says a U.S. airstrike on an alleged drug smuggling boat in the Eastern Pacific killed three men on Saturday. A sonic sound heard over a large part of New England Saturday afternoon. It was like thunder, but a little different. And many Bostonians reported hearing the barrier-breaking boom. Reporter Ariel Mitropoulos from ABC affiliate WCVB spoke to someone who might know what it was.
9: Dr. John Ebel from the Weston Observatory believes that this was a meteor breaking through the lower part of the atmosphere.
10: This was probably a piece of space rock.
9: Most of the tools at the Weston Observatory.

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1: Tourism in St. Louis and Missouri.
2: Are you concerned that if that were to happen, there could be a cascading effect that could affect St. Louis and Kansas City's economies?
3: I think that what we saw under the Biden administration, people came here illegally and they were given transport by way of airlines to come here legally. And so we don't want that to happen. I think we've got a secure border now. That's a good thing. And I think that we're going to deport the people who have committed crimes against American citizens. That's my priority.
1: Kansas City is set to host many World Cup countries next month. Some, such as Austria, the Netherlands, and Algeria, have flights with layovers that pass through those sanctuary cities like Chicago, Philadelphia, and Minneapolis. Parking lots owned and operated by St. Louis City will not accept cash this weekend through Wednesday. They are testing a switch over to cash-free to see if it is something that can be done long-term. Treasurer Alan Lane says he would like to consolidate how parking payments are made by getting the parking lots on the Park Louis app for metered parking.
4: My vision is to make parking something that people don't have to think about in St. Louis. So if there is one app that allows you to pay for any treasurer-owned lot, garage, or on-street option, that's great for mobility for folks in the region.
1: And Lane adds, right now, they will only accept credit and debit cards. But if the long-term switch comes, he would like to add Apple Pay and Google Pay. There continues to be division on how St. Louis City will spend Rams settlement money. Now another group is asking for a piece of the pie.
5: So what we're asking for is a $5 million bid fund.
6: Michael Lloyd is the volunteer chair of the St. Louis Sports Commission. Lloyd says other cities that St. Louis competes with are putting a lot more resources into attracting Olympic trials, college championships, and other high-profile sporting events. He says the fund would be self-sustaining through sales tax.
5: Let's say you'd earn $1.5 million. A million of that would go back into the bid fund to help sustain it. So it'd stay at $5 million, and then the other $500,000 would go back to the city.
6: Loin points out over time, the city would get that $5 million investment back, and then some. Megan Lynch, KMOX News.
1: From the Saliga Heated and Cooling Weather Desk, overnight clouds, 65 degrees, scattered showers on Sunday, 83, isolated thunderstorms for Sunday night with a low of 65, and then for Monday, thunderstorms are likely throughout the day. It'll be hot with a high of 87 degrees and then a slight chance of rain overnight Monday with a low of...
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12: I'm Greg Bell, and we begin with a courtroom drama. And then it's our weekly visit to Valley Springs for Mary Foster, the editor's daughter. When this first series launched on radio back in the spring of 1939, it was a serialized program, airing on NBC 15 minutes at a time. The title character played by Dwight Wiest. But when Mr. District Attorney switched to a half-hour once-a-week format that summer as a replacement for The Bob Hope Show, Raymond Edward Johnson handled the role. Then in the spring of 1940, with its own regular time slot, the title character was now played by Jay Johnston, and he continued in the role for a decade plus. Here he is in this episode from April 11, 1951.
13: Sal Hepatica and Vitellus present Mr. District Attorney, champion of the people, defender of truth, guardian of our fun.

0: fundamental rights to life, liberty, and the pursuit of happiness. Mr. District Attorney is brought to you in the public interest as part of a constant fight for a better America by Bristol Myers, the makers of Sal Hepatica for the smile of health and Vitalis for well-groomed hair. Sal Hepatica, Vitalis, and tonight, the case of the money machine.
1: Who is it?
2: Let me in, Joyce. I got him with me.
1: Is he all right? He won't get violent or anything.
3: Well, of course he's all right. Sit down, Frank. Take off your coat.
1: Can he understand, Emil?
3: Take off your coat. You hear me, Frank?
4: I understand.
1: I was worried sick. I still am.
3: Worried? Now you just sit there, Frank. You don't have to talk.
4: Oh.
1: Did it go all right?
3: Yeah, there was nothing to it. I slipped in the back door of the asylum, got him out of his room, and here we are. Didn't take an hour.
1: You sure they won't miss him before morning?
3: Oh, look, Joyce, I told you I used to work in the joint 3 years ago. I took care of cases like him.
1: Oh, I know, but won't they find
3: him? He's just like a lump of putty or something. You set him down and he stays there.
1: He doesn't look crazy, I'll say that for him.
3: No, he lives in a state, something like that. They got a lot of them like him. Always seem to be thinking about something a million miles away.
1: Frank?
3: Now leave him alone. He's all right. Give him a pan of water after a while. We'll keep him in the back room until we hook up with the carny.
1: A pan of water? Like a dog?
3: I don't want him cutting himself on any glass, kid. He's our little money machine.
1: I still wonder if it'll work. No carnival wants a guy working. You ought to be in a hatchery.
3: Well, who's going to know? It'd be a sensation, I tell you. We used to turn him on all the time when I worked the hospital.
1: Turn him on?
3: Yeah, sure. The doc explained it one day. He's got a mind for figures, see? That's why I thought we'd build the act as the lightning calculator. You like it?
1: Ask him something, Emil. You know, just like you were a square in the crowd.
3: Oh, sure. Well, he likes it. All right, Frankie. Here's one for you. You ready? Look at the way his eyes light up.
1: Go on, ask him.
3: Oh, yeah, sure. Multiply, Frank. 369218. Got that?
4: 369218.
3: Times 403. Got it?
4: Times 403.
3: All right, boy. What's the answer?
4: The answer is 148,794,854.
5: Oh, Mr. Gresham is here, Chief.
6: Oh.
5: Go right in, please, sir.
6: Well, thank you, Miss Miller.
7: Well, Mr. Gresham, sit down. Sit down.
6: Yeah, this is Mr. Harrington.
8: Hi, Mr. Gresham.
7: And Mr. Harrington.
5: Oh, do you want me, Chief?
7: Yes, stay, if you will, please, Miss Miller.
5: Right.
7: You're with the State Hospital, Mr. Gresham.
8: That's right.
7: Mm-hmm.
8: I know you're familiar with the institution.
9: Yeah, that's for the chronic insane, isn't it?
8: We have the heavier load of the state's incurables, yes, Mr. Harrington. Mm. I've been in charge of protection out there for the last year.
7: Oh, yes, yes, we know.
8: I know you're busy, so I'll make this brief. When the attendants checked roll this morning, we found one of the patients missing.
9: Uh-oh.
7: Yes, go on, Mr. Gresham.
8: Well, naturally, finding him again is part of my job. Mm-hmm. However, I wanted you to have a full report, too.
7: Yes, we'd like to have. Take this down, will you, Miss Miller?
5: Right, Chief.
9: A man or a woman, Mr. Gresham?
8: A man. His name is Kent. Frank Kent. Mm-hmm. I'm not a doctor, Mr. D.A., but I do know his history.
7: Which is what?
8: Well, without using technical terms, Kent is, off in another world is one way to describe him.
7: Mm-hmm. Go on.
8: He's seldom violent. In fact, you're seldom aware of him at all.
7: Yes, well, could he become violent, Mr. Gresham?
8: My answer would be yes. Most of them could, if the right things happened.
7: Yes.
8: However, you can get more exact dope from the doctors.
9: Mm. You got a description of him?
8: Oh, I know Frank quite well. He has a unique ability, actually. Something I've never run up against before.
5: A unique ability, did you say, Mr. Gresham?
8: That's right. He has a head for figures, mathematics.
9: Hmm?
8: He's amazing, Mr. Harrington. He can add, subtract, multiply all in his head. And all in a matter of seconds.
7: No matter how complicated the numbers?
8: Well, I've never seen him stumped yet.
7: Yes, there are cases on record like that. Some of them phenomenal.
9: Yeah, how did he escape, Mr. Gresham?
8: Sometime last night, his door was opened from the outside.
9: Maybe some other patient.
8: No, Mr. Harrington, that's literally impossible. There are too many doors to get through.
7: And you have no idea where he might be now?
8: I know Frank's habits, Mr. D.A. I think perhaps I can trace him. Where I need your help, though.
7: Yes?
8: We want to know who opened that door.
10: Mr. Hudson.
11: Is the lightning calculator ready?
10: Quite ready, Mr. Hudson.
11: All right, folks, give me a number. Any number, just shout it out. You, sir. Beg pardon? All right, now. 596. Thank you, sir.
12: 596.
11: And you, sir, will you supply the second number? Anything at all, sir? Beg pardon? All right. Times 384. Got that?
10: We're ready, Mr. Hudson.
12: Times 384.
11: The answer, please.
12: The answer is 228,864.
11: Thank you, Lightning Calculator. All right, folks, the show on the inside will begin immediately. Don't miss this amazing demonstration. There's plenty of room on the inside. Follow the metal master into the tent. Thank you, friends. The show is about to begin.
13: Come on, let's go, Harry.
10: Emil, who's taking tickets?
14: Oh, where till I get this flap shut?
5: Gee, the tent's filling up.
14: I told you he'd be a sensation, didn't I? Now we can make real plans. Where is he?
5: Oh, he's all right. He's just changing into his costume. He's been doing it all week.
14: Well, get him out and on the platform. We turn this crowd over fast, we can talk plans before dinner.
5: What do you mean, plans?
14: Well, you think I'm going to waste my time on a carny lot all spring?
5: But you just said...
14: They could play class dates, George. Maybe even a first-rate nightclub.
5: What?
14: Metal acts are big, you know that. I might even teach him some routines. Come on, help me get him going.
5: Well, I still say we ought to stay right...
14: Well, what? Who are you?
15: My name is Gresham.
14: I'm just sitting here in the trailer talking to Frank.
15: Yeah? Well, look, buddy, we don't allow nobody to... Wait a minute. How'd you know his name?
5: Frank, who is this man?
15: I'll handle this, Joyce.
4: Mr. Gresham is my friend.
15: Be quiet, Frank. All right, let's have it.
4: I'm from State Hospital. I've come to take Frank home.
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3: We'll just use this desk here in the hospital boardroom, Harrington. Did you bring that diagram, Miss Miller?
4: Yes, sir, right here, Chief. I marked the location of Frank Kent's room right there.
5: Yeah, here we are. Here's the corner right here.
3: Mm-hmm.
5: Now, if you ask me, he went out through here and right in this door here.
3: Yes, and directly to the kitchen.
5: Mm.
3: Yes, from here it would be easy to get out into the yard.
5: Sure, if you have help.
3: Yes. Yes, I want to go over that with Gresham. What did his office say, Harrington?
5: Well, I told the guard that we're over here in this wing, Chief.
3: Mm-hmm.
5: He said he'd tell Gresham as soon as he comes in.
4: But he's not here now?
5: No, and he hasn't been since last night.
3: Well, it's my fault, actually. I should have made sure he kept in touch with us.
5: He'll be back, Chief. In the meantime, we can try to figure out what happened.
3: Yes. Well, it narrows down to this. Kent's been gone over a week.
5: 10 days now.
3: Mm-hmm.
5: Gresham can't find a trace of him.
4: And there's nothing turned up at missing persons, either. I checked again just before we left to come out here.
3: Mm. Well, all right, let's assume this. If a fellow patient couldn't have released Kent.
5: And that holds because they were all locked up, too.
3: Yes, exactly. Then the next guess is an employee.
4: Chief, you mean one of the nurses or doctors?
3: No, not necessarily. It might have been a guard. At least someone who knows these passageways very well.
5: Yeah, and knows where Frank's room was.
3: Yes, that's right. And finally, someone who wanted him out.
4: Well, it couldn't have been a relative. His record doesn't list any.
3: Well, nevertheless, somebody helped him, Miss Miller. Our job is to find out who and why.
6: Don't worry about Frank Gresham. Joyce will bring him right back here to the trailer.
7: As soon as the show is over?
6: I promised you, didn't I? You don't want that audience to riot, do you?
7: Well, all right. Can't be much longer. Well, it sure was a surprise to me, I'll tell you that.
6: Hey, care for a drink?
7: No, thanks. What was a surprise?
6: Finding out Frank was in a nut house. I hope you know I wouldn't have had anything to do with him if I'd known.
7: You'll still have to answer some questions. As I explained, there's some doubt about how Frank got out.
6: And you got me. He turned up here in the Carney, and I hired him. That's all I know.
7: Mm-hmm. You've always been with the carnival?
6: Yeah, for years. What makes you ask that?
7: When I was standing in the crowd outside, I asked some of the other performers about you. None of them seemed to know much.
6: Oh? You ask at the front office?
7: Not yet. I imagine the district attorney will see to that.
6: The DA?
7: I told you his disappearance could have become very serious.
6: Oh, sure. Well, tell me, how did the DA find him here?
7: He didn't. I didn't.
6: Oh. Then he don't know you found him yet.
7: Not yet. My job is to see that he gets back.
6: Sure. Well, you can count on me, Gresham. Like I said, he turned up and I hired him. That's about all I know.
7: He looks thinner than when he was at the hospital. Has he been well?
6: You got me. He seemed to want to be alone, so I didn't bother him much.
7: I see. Well, they're taking a long time.
6: The crowds are crazy about him. He'll quit in a minute. Joyce handles the questions for him.
7: Amazing. I had a hunch I'd find him in a place like this. That's why I looked in that magazine.
6: Billboard?
7: Yeah.
6: Yeah, you tell me. Hey, you know, it's hard for me to believe.
7: What is?
6: Oh, that he could, well, have a couple of screws missing. He's such a simple guy.
7: His mind isn't.
6: He's sure nuts about figures.
7: You
6: sure you won't have a drink?
8: No, not now.
6: It's just cheap whiskey. I don't usually go for drinking myself. Take a bottle like this. Simple-minded jerk. How do you like it now, huh? Come on, you're lousing up the chair.
4: Come on, Frank. We got to change him.
6: Hey, don't just stand there. Help me do something with him.
8: That's my friend.
6: You keep out of this, Frank. Joyce, lock the door.
9: What did you do to him?
6: I hit him with the bottle. Now, will you lock the door?
8: Mr. Gresham is my friend. I think if I'm
6: Shut up. I don't want to hear another word out of you. Joyce?
9: I'm locking it.
6: All right. Now put Frank in his closet.
9: What?
6: You heard me. Put him in and lock it. Go on.
8: Not now. I want to stay with my friend.
6: Go with Joyce, Frank. Go on.
9: Come on, Frank. In here.
8: Please?
9: Aim like
6: Frank,
9: that, please.
6: Frank, get in there. You want a belt in the teeth?
8: No.
9: In here, Frank. That's good.
6: And don't make any noise.
9: Any more orders, mastermind?
6: Now, don't get smart.
9: Smart? When you just hit him over the head?
6: You think I'm going to let him take Frank back after all my work?
9: He'll only find you again, Emil. I told you this was no good.
6: Oh, look, this creep was on his own. All I got to do is change my name, and Frank's too.
9: What happens when he comes to? You going to keep hitting him the rest of his life?
6: I don't have to.
9: Why not? Do you think he'll ever come... What do you mean?
6: The rest of his life is over, kid. He's dead.
3: I'm sorry, Harrington. I was so shocked when you told me it was Roy Gresham. I didn't get all the facts.
10: You know how you feel, Chief? I couldn't believe it either.
4: Harrington, you said he died from a blow on the head?
10: Yeah. Doc Cogan's got him downstairs in the morgue now.
3: Mm-hmm. Where was his body discovered?
10: In a boxcar.
4: What?
10: Yeah, in a boxcar on the railroad side, Miss Miller. Switch out about 10 miles out of town.
3: His death occurred there?
10: No, I doubt it, Chief. There weren't any signs of fight or anything. It's more like somebody killed him and then threw him in the empty car.
3: Yes, well, we'll know more when Dr. Colgan's through. How about his effects?
10: Everything was on him. Keys, identification, billfold.
3: How much money?
10: About $40. Stuff's all coming up in an envelope.
3: Jewelry?
10: Yeah, watch, ring, the usual.
3: I see. Now, robbery is pretty well ruled out, then.
10: I think so.
3: Yes. Get the state hospital on the phone, William Smitter.
4: Oh, sure, right away, Chief.
3: I asked Gresham if Frank Kent could turn violent.
10: And he said if the right things happen.
3: Yes.
10: I wonder if...

0: she even got him into his tuxedo yet? It goes on in another hour.
1: Amos, I'm scared.
0: You what? All right, shut the door.
2: The door.
0: Never mind, Frank. I wasn't talking to you. I said shut the door.
1: Yes, Amos.
0: Now, there's nothing to be scared about. Joyce, you saw the papers this morning. They barely mentioned that bum from the hospital.
1: I mean here. This isn't a carny anymore, Amos. This is a nightclub.
0: Hey, you're telling me. $40 a night.
1: The police will be looking for Frank. Don't you see that more than ever now?
0: So what?
1: So what? When they find Frank, they'll know about that man.
0: Ah, you think I'm a dope? You think I ain't got that squared away?
2: Joyce.
0: Shut up. Look, kid, who was looking for Frank? Gresham, wasn't it?
2: Mr. Gresham.
0: Shut up or I'll throw you in the closet. What if they do find him?
1: But
0: who will they think killed him? Me? Or a nut who escaped?
1: You mean you're going to tell them Frank killed him?
2: Mr. Gresham...
0: I'm telling nobody nothing. Chances are it'll be a long time before they find us.
1: But if they do, what then?
0: They'll assume Frank conked them. It's natural.
2: Mr. Gresham is dead.
0: We know that, Frank. You're my money machine, kid. And I'm keeping you turned on full.

0: when the doctor out of the hospital calls, let me know, Miss Meadow.
1: All right, I will, Chief.
0: I've asked for a full report on Kent's condition.
1: Uh-huh.
0: At least if we understand his illness, we'll know what to expect.
1: And where to find him.
0: Yes, I'll get that.
1: Oh, all right.
0: Maybe the doctor. Yes?
2: Chief?
0: Harrington.
2: I got news.
0: Where are you?
2: About 2 miles from that railroad site.
0: Oh, where Gresham's body was found?
2: That's right. I found a carnival playing a field out there.
0: A carnival?
2: Yeah, Chief. This falls right into our lap. Remember that half a ticket stub we found on Gresham?
0: Yes. Did you trace it?
2: Yeah, sure, through the printer. Gresham got it when he paid admission to this carny last night.
0: A carnival. Of course.
2: Well, sure, you can just about guess the rest.
0: Yeah.
2: Frank Kent was in the sideshow here until this morning.
0: Yes, who with?
2: Oh, a guy named Emil Hudson. Oh, and a dame.
0: Emil Hudson?
2: Yeah, that's right. Why, the name mean anything to you?
0: Yes, it means plenty, Harrington. His name is on the personnel records of the hospital.
2: Huh?
0: Yes, he used to work there.
2: Oh, brother, this is really narrowing down.
0: Well, all right, let's finish it then. Can you get a lead on where they are now?
2: Well, Chief, we're stymied there.
0: Yes?
2: Looks to me like the three of them pulled out for good.
3: Joyce.
1: Sit still, Frank. Now fix your tie.
3: Mr. Gresham...
1: Don't keep mentioning him, Frank.
3: He's my friend.
1: Yeah, I know.
3: Mother, I want to introduce my friend.
1: What?
3: He wants me to walk to school with him, Mother. May I?
1: What are you talking about?
3: If I walk with my friend, they can't laugh at me. Not if I'm with him.
1: Sure. Now, hold still. You go on in half an hour.
3: Don't laugh at my friend, Mother. Please don't.
1: There. Now you look okay.
3: Mother?
1: Look. Now snap out of it, will you?
3: You're laughing, Mother. Don't.
1: What?
3: Stop, I said.
1: Frank, let go of me. Frank,
3: stop
1: no.
3: It. Stop
1: Frank,
3: it.
1: Help! Help me! Get me!
3: Don't laugh.
4: Get him all excited for. Are you nuts?
1: They tried to kill me.
4: Relax, I said. Relax.
3: Don't hurt me, Mother. Don't.
4: Wait a minute. Slam the door, Joyce. You want the manager to come in here?
1: I want to die.
4: You stay where you are. Now listen to me, Frank. We go on in a minute. And you're going to do a show.
3: Mother.
4: Now think, Frank.
3: Think.
4: Numbers. Nothing but numbers. 8 times 8.
3: I...
4: Tell me.
3: 8 times 8.
4: Tell me.
3: The answer's 64.
4: All right. 8, 9, 6, 5 times 4, 6, 9.
5: I'll call back.
1: Yes, thank you.
5: That's right.
1: Yes, I have that.
0: Yes.
1: That's right.
0: Yes, thank you. No, that's all we need. Right?
1: Chief, nothing so far.
5: Me neither.
0: That's all right. We're finished.
5: Finished?
0: Yes, almost finished, Harrington. Get your things, Miss Miller. You too, Harrington.
5: You got what we want,
0: Chief? Oh, I'm sure of it. Now let's go.

0: If I may have your...
1: Well, this is quite a change for me, Harrington. I don't get to nightclubs very often.
2: No, me neither, Chief. Not even on a visit like this.
3: Oh, Chief, he's coming out on the floor.
1: Oh, yes, I see. All right, Harrington. You'd better take your station over by the wall.
2: Right. See you in a minute.
3: I hope so.
0: Over there have a problem?
4: This gentleman has a problem. May I have the numbers, please? Are you ready, calculator?
5: Ready?
4: 6, 7, 9, 6.
0: Repeat that, please.
5: 6, 7, 9, 6.
4: Multiplied by 7, 8, 9.
5: Times 7, 8, 9.
0: The answer, please.
5: The answer is 5,362,044.
0: I thank you. May we have another question, please? You, sir?
1: Yes, I have a question.
0: Go right ahead, sir. The human calculator never fails. May we have it quiet, please? Go ahead, sir.
1: My question is, who killed Roy Gresham?
0: Wait a minute.
1: Who killed him, Frank? Tell me, quickly.
6: Amo's starving.
7: They put Sister on right behind
1: Frank?
8: Amo killed him. Amo hit him.
0: Shut up.
7: All right, boy. Just stand where you are.
1: All right, just stay at your tables, ladies and gentlemen. This is all part of the show. Brophy's at the door, Miss Miller. See that he takes charge of Frank.
3: He's all right, Chief. He isn't moving out of his chair.
0: Let go of me, you clown. What are you trying to do?
6: Amo, make him stop.
1: All right, take them out the side, Harrington. Come on, both of you. This show is over.

0: Well, there's one good thing, Chief.
1: Yes?
0: Frank is back in the hospital.
2: He certainly is, and under good care once again, Miss Miller.
3: Yeah, so are Joyce and Emil. Under our care. Real special.
2: Yes, Joyce didn't stand up very well under questioning, did she, Harrington?
3: No, I'll say she didn't. She even handed us the bottle Emil used to kill Gresham. Complete with fingerprints.
0: Well, Chief, actually, you didn't need Frank's statement at all, did you?
2: No, Miss Miller, but it helped to unnerve both Joyce and Emil. That, and it gave them no chance to get together on their stories. And that's why she broke down so readily.
3: Oh, it was a cinch. After that ticket stub led us to the carny, all we had to do was phone nightclubs until we found one that had just booked a mental act.
2: Yes, Emil boasted that he'd put Frank into a nightclub, Harrington, and some of the carnival people were only too glad to give us that suggestion.
3: Yeah, some suggestion. We find them waiting for us. Well, Frank sure got a mind, all right. I'm glad he's got a good care now and in a place where he belongs.
2: Ladies and gentlemen, we are happy tonight to join the San Francisco Junior Chamber of Commerce and station KNBC in naming our first honorary Mr. District Attorney. He is 15-year-old Alvin Julian of Sequoia High School in Redwood City, California. Alvin, at great personal risk, lowered himself into a narrow drain pipe to rescue a 13-month-old baby that had fallen 10 feet into the pit. Our first honorary Mr. District Attorney, Alvin Julian. Information on how you can become an honorary Mr. District Attorney can be supplied by the station to which you are listening. You know, ladies and gentlemen, in each of us somewhere there exists fear. A clever criminal realizes this, and often he can twist that fear into tragedy. We encounter such a man in next week's highly dramatic case of Scared to Death, and I urge you to join us for it. Until then, thank you, and good night.
4: The names of all characters in tonight's dramatization are fictitious, and any resemblance to names of living persons or actual places is purely coincidental. Our stars were Jay Justin in the title role, Len Doyle as Harrington, and Vicki Vola as Miss Miller, with music by Charles Paul. The program was produced and directed by Edward A. Byron and written by Robert J. Shaw. Mr. District Attorney was originated by Phillips H. Lord. And remember, Sal Hepatica for the smile of health, Vitalis for well-groomed hair. Sal Hepatica, Vitalis. Fred Utell speaking for Bristol Myers, who invites you to tune in again next week for Mr. District Attorney.
5: The Case of the Money Machine from April 11th of 1951. How about that little award at the end there, naming a California teenager an honorary Mr. District Attorney? Interesting. Not long after that episode, Jay Johnston moved on, replaced by David Bryan. And then Bryan would also play Paul Garrett, Mr. District Attorney, in a television version. It was broadcast around the same time, seen for only a single season in 1954-55. Well, I'm your host, Greg Bell, and up next on When Radio Was, it's our weekly visit with Mary Foster, the editor's daughter. Right after this break.
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12: Kroger Bread, the brand new bread with a twist, brings you Mary Foster, the editor's daughter, transcribed. And now, Mary Foster, the editor's daughter. It's early morning as we visit the Foster home. Henry is telling Mary that he asked Bill Nelson to find out, if possible, why Jerry Dalton is going to marry George Peters, even though she's not in love with him. We hear Henry say,
13: "So maybe where Jerry works for Doc, he can do something to change her mind about marrying George."
14: "Dad, you didn't really say all that to Bill, did you?"
13: "Well, no. Not in so many words. I just simply suggested to him that he could find out from Jerry as to whether or not she cares enough for George..."
14: "Oh, my gosh."
13: "...to marry him."
14: "Dad, aren't you ever going to learn?"
13: "My gracious, I don't see as there's anything wrong with that."
14: "There's everything wrong with it, darling. I just cannot understand, after the reaction you got from Amelia and Tom Daggett when you tried to advise them about getting married, how you can get mixed up in another thing of this sort."
13: "I ain't getting mixed up in anything more."
14: "I don't know what else you'd call it. I just hope Bill has more sense than to talk to Jerry about it."
13: "Well, now, I swear I don't see anything at all wrong with it. The position I take is that if she don't care enough for George, why, then she hadn't ought to marry him."
14: "Yes, I know, darling."
13: "And that fact ought to be pointed out to her."
14: "Yes, Dad, you've said all that before several times. But has the thought occurred to you that Jerry's going to go right ahead and do whatever she's made up her mind to do, regardless of anything that's said to her?"
13: "Mary, she ought to listen to reason."
14: "And particularly if Bill Nelson says it to her."
13: "Bill, why if he does?"
14: "Because she's head over heels in love with Bill. She's just simply crazy about him."
13: "Well, there. That's just exactly the point, child. Don't you understand?"
14: "Of course I understand. I understand this whole situation far better than you do, dear. And that's why I suggested that you keep strictly out of it. If Bill does say anything to Jerry, you just wait and see. It's going to make for a lot of hard feelings and trouble."
1: "No, I guess not. Thanks, Jerry. It's after 5. You'd better run along."
15: "I think I will, then. I have a lot to do. You haven't found anyone to take my place yet, have you?"
1: "No."
15: "Have you tried to find anyone?"
1: "Well, no. As a matter of fact, I haven't, Jerry. I've been so busy, I haven't gotten around to it. Let's see, you've got one more day of work here, haven't you?"
15: "Yes."
1: "Well, I'll try to think to make some inquiries tomorrow. Perhaps Mary might know of someone who could come in and at least cover the telephone."
15: "Yes, she might. Of course, I might think of someone, too, but I suppose that doesn't count."
1: Well, of course it does, Jerry. What made you think it didn't?"
15: "Oh, nothing. I'll see if I can bring in a name or two for you to consider, Doctor."
1: Sit down a minute, will you? Or do you have to leave right now?"
15: "Well, no."
1: "You know, I'm not sure that I've fully congratulated you on your engagement to George. Not that I haven't meant to."
15: "You have."
1: "I'd like to make it clear again that I'm very happy for you both. I've known George for a good many years, and I've never known a finer, cleaner, more decent fellow than he is.
15: He's all of that, Doctor.
1: You should be very happy.
15: Yes, I'm sure we will be.
1: The main thing is, of course, I don't quite know how to express this, Jerry. However, I suppose the best way is to say it directly. The main thing is that you and George are very much in love with each other.
15: Are we?
1: Well, yes. That is, I imagine you are, aren't you?
15: Honestly, Doctor, to hear you talk, anybody think you were just a plain, ordinary stuffed shirt.
1: I'm very sorry,
15: Actually, you're not, but you certainly sounded it that time. Thanks very much for the comment. Or is it advice? But I think I'm entirely capable of managing my own affairs.
1: I'm sorry, I didn't mean to intrude.
15: Please forgive me, I think my remark just then could have been left unsaid.
1: I asked for it, I realize that. But, Jerry, let me ask you this. I believe you've heard me say that George doesn't belong in a city.
15: Yes.
1: It just isn't his environment at all. He's never happy in a city, and regardless of the fact that he may have a nice job there, he'd be much better off right here in Valley Springs. And I hope before too long to see you and George back here.
15: Dr. Nelson, I wouldn't come back to Valley Springs if it was the last place on this earth.
1: But, Jerry...
15: I don't say we'll stay in New York. I agree with you. George would be happier and better off in a small town. So would Pete. We'll probably choose a small town to live in, but I can assure you once and for all, it will not be Valley Springs.
1: Well, I'm rather surprised to hear you say that.
15: Are you? Yes, you probably are. I think I'll go along home now.
1: Just a second, Jerry. I don't understand these outbursts of yours. It's not like you. Is anything wrong?
15: No.
1: Then your nerves must be on edge. Why did you lash out at Valley Springs that way? Seems to me you owe the town more than that. You have a lot of friends here. Mary and...
15: Mary?
1: Why, certainly.
15: Yes. Mary. You say that just as though... As though... Oh, I wish I'd never seen her. Or you either. I never should have come to Valley Springs.
1: Jerry, that's foolish. Just calm down.
15: No, it isn't foolish. All you can think about or talk about is Mary. Mary. Don't you think there's anybody in the world besides her? Do you think I like to have you keep throwing a name at me all the time? Well, I don't. I don't see how you can be so stupid.
1: Now, just a second, Jerry. Let's see if we can make some sense of all this. What have you got against Mary?
15: Oh, nothing. Nothing at all. She's perfect, absolutely perfect in every way. She hasn't got a single fault in all the world. She's just ideal. Why don't you go ahead and marry her? What are you waiting for?
1: Jerry, you're not really in love with George Peters, are you?
15: In love? Good grief. That's the limit.
1: If you were, I don't think you'd be carrying on this way. You're in love with someone else.
15: Am I? How did you ever manage to guess that, Dr. Nelson?
1: So you admit it. And having admitted it, do you think it's fair to George to go ahead and marry him? If you do, Jerry, you're not the girl I think you are.
15: It's none of your business who I marry.
1: It's my business when the man is a close friend of mine, as George is.
15: Well, what are you going to do about it?
1: You're going to do it, Jerry. You're going to make the decision yourself not to marry him.
15: Are you perhaps offering yourself in George's place, Doctor?
1: Why, certainly not. Jerry, you're not trying to tell me you're in love with...
15: With you? Certainly takes you a long time to figure things like this out, doesn't it?
1: Are you?
15: I won't answer that question, Bill. Wouldn't do me the least bit of good, and I do hate to be humiliated. Let's just forget about the whole thing, shall we?
1: But I... See, here, Jerry, I never gave you the slightest reason to think that I might be in love with you. At least if I did, it was completely unintentional.
15: Quite true. You never did. You've never been able to see anyone but Mary. And you never will. You just keep right on being a fool and letting her dangle you at the end of a string. When she pulls the string, keep on jumping as you always have.
1: I don't think it was necessary to say that.
15: Wasn't it? Sometimes the truth hurts, Doctor, but that's exactly what you're being. A puppet for Mary Lord. Goodbye, Bill.
1: Wait a minute. You're very much overwrought, Jerry. I'll drive you home.
15: No, thank you. I'll walk. Oh, what's the use?
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13: Much obliged to you for driving me over to the Seligman's meeting, Mary. Didn't quite walk for me otherwise.
14: I'm glad to do it, Dad.
13: Saves me time on meeting the deadline, too. If I'd had to walk over there and then walk back to the... Hey, wait. Ain't that Jerry Dalton just leaving Doc's office?
14: Yes, it is. Well, the poor little thing.
13: What's the matter with her? Seems to be stumbling along as if she can't see where she's going.
14: She's crying.
13: Oh, say, gracious sakes, that's too bad. What say we stop and see if we can drive her home or somewhere?
14: All right. Although I have an idea she's going to refuse the lift.
13: Well, I don't know why she would. It must be embarrassing for her to walk along the street crying like that.
14: Well, I hope she will come with us, darling. I didn't mean to give the impression I don't want her. Jerry! Jerry, can we give you a ride home?
15: No, thank you.
13: Oh, come on. Come on, Jerry. We ain't trying to be nosy about what the matter is. We just wanted to give you a ride.
14: Come on, dear.
15: I said no thank you, and that's exactly what I meant. I wouldn't ride with you, Mary, if you gave me that car.
13: Jerry, hold on.
14: No,
13: wait.
14: Dad, no. Huh? No, don't. Let her go. I was pretty sure she wouldn't want to come with us.
13: But I... She just goes. I never expected such a reaction as that from her. Never. I'll get out and walk after her.
14: No, absolutely no. Now, please, Dad. All Jerry wants is to be left alone, and that's exactly what we're going to do. Let her alone.
13: All right. Just you say. What was that she said? She wouldn't ride with you if you give her that car?
14: Something like that. We just better go right on home and let it go at that.
13: Seemed to me there was any call for her to say such a thing as that.
14: Well, she wouldn't ordinarily. For goodness sake, don't let it bother you, dear. It isn't important. It's just one of those things.
13: Oh, it don't bother me any. I just don't see any reason for it, that's all. Let me see now. She come out of Doc's office. Suppose she was crying at having to leave the job?
14: That might be partly it.
13: Listen, seems to me you're just a mite overly casual about this business, Mary. I declare you are.
14: Well, I don't mean to be, necessarily.
13: Well, she had a quarrel with Doc?
14: How do I know? I wasn't there, darling. But you'll remember I didn't like it one bit when you told me you told Bill about Jerry's not being in love with George Peters.
13: Yeah.
14: And I liked it even less when you told me that you suggested to him that he find out whether or not Jerry was in love with George Peters.
13: Oh. You mean, then, that this business of Jerry's crying was because Doc did try to find out?
14: I imagine that was the reason, Dad.
12: What could have happened to upset Jerry so much? Perhaps Mary will find out tomorrow. And now, in just a moment, Henry Foster will bring us a few words of his thoughtful philosophy. Now, Henry Foster.
13: Well, sir, I got to thinking last night about the modern home. And it seems to me there's just one thing it needs to make it all right. And that one thing is the family. Too many folks nowadays figure the home's just another place to get in out of the rain. Yeah, well, see you soon. Bye.
12: Be sure to join us again tomorrow at the same time for another entertaining transcribed chapter of Mary Foster, the Editor's Daughter.
5: From the late 1940s, that indeed, Mary Foster, the Editor's Daughter. 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I'm Greg Bell, and earlier we presented Mr. District Attorney. Also a brief television series. And one of the TV series writers went on to create a landmark 1960s sci-fi program. And versions of it continue to present day. I'll name him and then wrap up when radio was right after this break.
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6: 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Before the break, I mentioned that some of the episodes of the 1950s TV series Mr. District Attorney were penned by a fellow who went on to create a landmark 1960s sci-fi program, which has versions of it continuing to present day. I'm talking about Star Trek creator Gene Roddenberry. 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I'm Greg Bell, and we're done, but hey, visit us at the website, whenradiowas.com. 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
9: ABC News, I'm Dave Packer. We've learned this weekend that five Americans, including U.S. troops, were injured in an Iranian missile attack on a U.S. base in Kuwait Wednesday. We're told they've since returned to duty. In Laos, four of the six remaining miners trapped in a flooded cave are now out. Josh Richardson, part of the rescue team.
10: I was literally about to head into the cave myself when all of a sudden we heard all these cheers and spun around, and four very muddy miners just suddenly emerged out of the cave on their own.
9: The two other men still trapped inside. Officials announcing the bodies of nine missing individuals have been found at the site of a blast and ruptured chemical tank at a paper mill in Washington State. The driver in Friday's deadly chain reaction bus crash along I-95 just south of Washington, D.C., has been charged with two counts of involuntary manslaughter. And Southern Command says a U.S. airstrike on an alleged drug smuggling boat in the Eastern Pacific has killed three men. That happened today. This is ABC News. An update on the American missionary doctor that was treating people in Central Africa before he was diagnosed with Ebola.
11: A colleague says that the infected American doctor, Peter Stafford, is, quote, doing really well, but remains weak as he undergoes treatment in Berlin. U.S. officials now setting up a special medical facility at a base in central Kenya, which would be used to potentially care for Americans who are at high risk of exposure to the virus. But a Kenyan judge is putting that on hold for now. All of this is unfolding as the U.S. prepares to host the World Cup in less than 2 weeks.
9: ABC's Marcus Moore. The lead prosecutor in former FBI Director James Comey's Seashell case is withdrawn from the case. Matthew Petracca was the lone prosecutor assigned when it was unsealed late last month. The case stems from Comey's social media post depicting seashells, with the Justice Department claiming that amounted to a threat against President Trump. Comey's attorneys intend to push to have the case dismissed before it can go to trial. The DOJ didn't include any explanation for the move in the high-profile case. Dave Packer, ABC News.
12: I'm Maria Kina. Our top story, St. Louis police releasing the name of the pedestrian killed Friday night in the 3500 block of Graboi. Pierre Leach was crossing Graboi when he stopped in the center turn lane. A white vehicle driving eastbound in that turn lane struck Leach and left the scene. The victim fell into the westbound lanes and was then

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1: 31-year-old Cortez Fleming inside an apartment in the 800 block of Gustav Avenue. St. Louis police have not released the woman's name. She is charged with murder first degree, armed criminal action, and possession of drugs. An anonymous tip has helped save 4 young abuse victims found at the Days Inn in Caseyville.
2: Officers say they only found the kids thanks to that anonymous tipster this past Tuesday. According to the Caseyville Police Department, that tip led them to 4 children aged 3 to 6 years old who had visible wounds and injuries that were consistent with ongoing physical abuse. Thanks to that anonymous call, 2 32-year-old women, that Samantha Benjamin and Catriel Larkin, were arrested and were charged with 4 counts of aggravated battery and 4 counts of endangering the health or life of a minor. The 4 kids are receiving care from medical professionals and being placed in protective custody after this incident. Ivy Lyons, KMOX News.
1: A former St. Louis Public Schools administrator who went on to lead the Des Moines School District is now headed to federal prison.
3: Ian Roberts was sentenced Friday to 2 years on immigration and gun charges. Roberts worked for SLPS from 2015 to 18. He resigned as Des Moines superintendent after ICE agents arrested him last fall. They found a loaded gun and cash after he tried to flee. He's expected to be deported to his native Guyana after serving his time. Michael Calhoun, KMOX News.
1: From the Saliga Heating and Cooling Weather Desk, overnight clouds, 65 degrees. Sunday, scattered storms. Once again, a high of 83. Isolated thundershowers Sunday night with a low of 65. For Monday, thunderstorms are likely. It will be hot and humid, a high of 87 degrees. And for Monday night, slight chance of rain and storms, a low of 65. For Tuesday, pretty nice weather, sunshine and 84.
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9: I'm Greg Bell, and we begin with one of radio's best known funny men, and later star with Superman, as we continue the fall 1947 adventure, The Secret Rocket. The star of this opening episode first came to radio full-time in 1932 and continued usually at or near the top of the ratings well into the 1950s. Meanwhile, his TV program debuted in 1950 and didn't wrap up until 1965. He also made a fair amount of film appearances, with his best-known pictures including Charlie's Aunt, George Washington Slept Here, To Be or Not to Be, and The Horn Blows at Midnight. Later in life, he made cameo appearances in Who Was That Lady?, Gypsy, The Honey Pot, and It's a Mad, Mad, Mad, Mad World. Of course, I'm talking about Jack Benny. He was born Benjamin Kubelski in Chicago on Valentine's Day, 1894, and made it to age 80, passing away in 1974, although many believe the age on his death certificate was 39. He had a single sibling, younger sister Florence, who would be referenced on his show from time to time. All right, this episode

0: featuring the cast doing a medical drama parody, is from January 22nd, 1950.
1: Program starring Jack Benny with Barry Livingston, Phil Harris, Rochester, Dennis Day, the Sportsman Quartet, and yours truly, Don Wilson.

0: Ladies and gentlemen, at the end of every Lucky Strike program, Jack and the cast go through a little ritual. So let's go back to last Sunday, immediately after the show, and watch what happens.
1: Okay, that's all, We're off the air. Close the curtain.
2: Gee, that was a great show, Jack.
0: Yes, Jack, I think that's one of the best programs you ever did.
3: Boy, you sure got a lot of laughs, Mr. Benny.
4: Jackson, you were sensational today.
1: Oh, thanks, fellas.
4: Okay, kids, one, two.
5: For he's a jolly good fellow. For he's a jolly good fellow. For he's a jolly good fellow. Which no one can deny.
1: Oh, thanks. And fellas, did you notice the way...
2: All right, Jack, we said you were great. We sang the song. Now give us our checks and let us go.
1: Okay. And kids, I want to compliment you on the show today. Nobody made a mistake.
3: It's a good thing we didn't. Last week, the quartet made a little mistake and you locked them in the closet and made them sing the commercial 500 times.
1: Well, at least...
2: Jack, come on, give us our checks.
1: Okay, here's yours, Mary.
2: Thanks.
1: Don?
6: Thanks.
1: Dennis?
3: Thanks.
1: And Phil, I'm happy that this week I don't have to pay you in cash. I can give you a check like the others.
6: Yeah, it took me a long time, but I finally learned how to endorse them.
2: Who showed you how, Phil?
6: What?
2: Who showed you how?
6: Remley. He's great on checks. He can sign anybody's name.
1: But Phil, that's forgery.
6: Oh, Jackson.
1: Huh?
6: Forgery is such a hard word. We call it playful penmanship.
1: Oh, fine. Anyway, Phil, I hope you're saving your money.
3: I buy annuities with my paychecks.
1: Well, that's very smart of you, Dennis.
3: I know. With those annuities, I can retire on an income of $1,000 a month.
6: No kidding.
3: Yeah, they start paying off when I'm 120.
1: 120? Oh, that's good, Dennis. The money will come in just when you need it.
3: Yeah, I'll probably only have one show then.
1: Well, of all the... So, Denny, that's ridiculous. Nobody lives to be 120.
6: Hey, Jackson.
1: Huh?
6: Throw me that lead again. I got an answer that'll make CBS buy me.
1: Phil, forget it. As long as Rexall pays you in bromo seltzer, you're happy. Believe me.
3: Gee, I wish I could go home now.
1: What?
3: I wish I could go home.
1: Well, why can't you, Dennis?
3: My parents did it again.
1: Did what?
3: Moved away without telling me.
1: Oh, well, you'll find them. You always do.
2: Jack.
1: What?
2: I think I'll be running along, too.
1: Oh, Mary, I wanted to ask you, if you have nothing to do tomorrow night, would you like to come over to my house and watch some television?
2: Oh, I'd love to, Jack, but that's the night that all the girls I used to work with hold their annual reunion.
1: Oh, yes, you have that reunion every year. What was that you girls call yourself?
2: The Merry Maids of the May Company.
1: Ah, well, I hope you enjoy yourself.
2: Oh, I always do have a good time there. And I'll get to see my old girlfriend, Ruby Wagner, again. Gosh, how I envy her.
1: Why? What's she doing now?
2: She's still at the May Company.
1: Look, Mary, if you'd rather be back at the May Company, then you...
2: Oh,
1: can...
2: Jack, I didn't mean that. I meant that I envy Ruby because one day a customer came over to her counter, they fell in love, got married, and now they have 12 children.
1: She married a customer and has 12 children?
2: Just think. He came in and spent 89 cents, and look what he got.
1: Yeah, well, Mary, everyone is gone. Come on, let's go out of the studio. They're putting out the lights. You know, that's really an amazing story about your girlfriend, Ruby. Doesn't seem possible. Uh-oh.
2: What's the matter, Jack?
1: I forgot something. Wait here, Mary. I'll be right back. Yeah, I wish they weren't so quick about turning off these lights. Now, let's see. Which door is it? Oh, here it is. Okay, fellas, you can come out of the closet now.
5: Hey!
1: Fellas, you've been punished enough for what you've done. Boys, you've sung it more than 500
5: times.
1: Oh, my goodness, it must have affected their minds. I'm going. Holy smoke, they're following me. Fella, stop following me. It's embarrassing. Wait a minute, fella. Cut it out, will you? Wait a minute, boy. Wait a minute. Wait a minute. Wait a minute! Now, boys, don't follow me anymore. Go on home. Your wives haven't seen you for a week. I'd fire those guys, but I'd only have to get them another job. I'm their agent. And they're such good clients. They think because they're a quartet, they have to pay me 40%. Come on, Mary.
2: What'd you forget, Jack?
1: Oh, it was nothing. Come on. Well, there's Rochester waiting in my car. Mary, I'll drive you home.
2: Oh, Jack, I don't want to go home yet. I'd like to have dinner in town.
1: You would?
2: Yeah, I'm in the mood for a nice big steak.
1: Smothered with mushrooms and fresh fried onions?
2: Yeah.
1: How about the brown derby?
2: Oh, wonderful.
1: Okay, I'll drop you off. Now, come on, let's... Oh, gee, I forgot my umbrella and it started to rain.
2: It isn't raining. I spit in your eye.
1: Mary, all
2: oh,
1: I...
2: Oh, goodbye, sa- Jack. I'll see you later.
1: But, Mary, you don't have... I guess she's so hungry she couldn't wait.
7: Ready for me to drive you home, boss?
1: Yes, Rochester. What are you sitting there holding that whisk broom for?
7: As soon as you get in the car, I'll brush you off.
1: Brush me off?
7: Yeah, the doors are stuck. You'll have to crawl up from underneath.
1: That's ridiculous. If the doors are stuck, I'll just climb over. I got one leg over. Gee, these doors are higher than I thought. Now to get the other.
7: Are you in, boss?
1: Yeah. Gee, these seats are cold. Start the car, Rochester.
7: Yes, sir.

0: I'm sick and tired of this. You know, Rochester, I got a good mind to complain to the Cadillac Company.
1: The Cadillac Company?
0: Yes.
1: Boss, we only got one of the hubcaps from them.
0: Oh, yes.
1: And we picked that up at the scene of an accident.
0: Rochester, I didn't steal that hubcap.
1: No, but I'll never forget how you did it with that man in the ambulance.
0: All right, all right. Now try that motor again.
1: Yes, sir.

0: Rochester's off. Rochester, where did we get this motor?
1: Broadway at 9th.
0: Eastern Columbia?
1: No, Broadway at 9th. It was laying in the street.
0: What?
1: Same accident.
0: Oh, yes. Rochester, try and get this car started, will you? Thank heaven. Now, Rochester, for a change, go out Hollywood Boulevard.
1: Yes, sir.
0: You know, this is one of the first nights this week that the weather has been so mild. What was that?
1: Sounded like a police whistle.
0: Rochester, Rock, did you see that? Two men just ran out of that bank. They jumped in that big black sedan and they're speeding away.
1: Yeah!
0: Wow! They must be going 80 miles an hour. And look at that policeman. He's running towards us. What is it, officer?
2: Quick, follow that car!
0: What?
2: Follow that car!
1: Oh, officer, come now!
2: Look, I'm an officer of the law. When I jump on your running board and say follow that car, I want you to do it.
1: Well, then get your other foot off the ground. You're holding us back.
2: Stop wasting time and do as I...
3: Cut!
0: Cop? Who said that?
4: Yeah, I did. We're making a picture here on Hollywood Boulevard.
0: A picture? Oh, for heaven's sake. What's the name of it?
4: The Whistle Blows at Midnight.
0: Rochester, let's get out of here. I don't want to be even an extra in this one. Step on it. I want to get home and have dinner. Well, that was a very good dinner, Rochester.
1: Thanks, boss. Say, Mr. Benny, while you were having dinner, a messenger brought this to the door.
0: What is it?
1: Here you are.
0: Oh, yes. This is a record that Dennis made of that new song, Bibbidi Bobbidi Boo, from Walt Disney's picture, Cinderella. He wanted me to hear it. I'm going in the den, Rochester, and play it.
1: Shall I break a toothpick in half?
0: No, I bought some needles. I've got a lovely bunch of coconuts. See, that song I don't understand at all. At least Bibbidi Bobbidi Boo makes sense. I bet Dennis made a good record of it.
5: How I've got a lovely bunch of coconuts.
0: Whoops, wrong side. Oh, here it is. Bibbidi Bobbidi Boo.

0: Bibbidi-boo. Put them together and what have you got? Oh, bibbidi-bobbidi, bibbidi-bobbidi, bibbidi-bobbidi-boo.
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6: Are you going to bed now, boss?
7: No, I think I'll stay up a while and read a book.
6: Okay.
7: Now, let's see. I finished Cleveland Amory's new book, Hometown. Very good, too. Here's one. My 10 Years in Washington by Dreer Poulsen. I'll be darned, there is a Dreer Poulsen. Gee, I hope Don doesn't find out. Say, here's a good mystery. I Was Betrayed by Maximilian Q. Langley, author of I Was Framed, I Was Deceived, I Was Double-Crossed, and I Was Loused Up. Gee, certainly gets some great titles. I think I'll read this one. I'll sit in that chair by the window. Ah, whoops. This seat is cold, too. Yeah, this story ought to be pretty good. I Was Betrayed

0: As the pale rays of the dying moon filtered through the bars of my prison cell, I was told that my last appeal had been denied. And I, Meredith Sneisenholder, was betrayed. It's hard to believe that I was once a very successful doctor. I could boast of a fine practice, a brilliant assistant, a beautiful wife who adored me, and two lovely children, Hogan and Sneed. I was proud to be their par. But I'm getting ahead of my story. It all started in my operating room. I was preparing a patient for an operation, and my assistant, Dr. Dennis Dazeldorf, was helping me. As I was about to start the operation, the patient looked at me and nervously asked,
1: Dr. Sneisenholder, are you sure this operation won't hurt?
2: Hurt? Why, no. No, not at all.
1: Well, I'm so sensitive to...
2: Oh, you, it might a little. Dr. Dazeldorf.
3: Jawohl, Dr. Sneisenholder.
2: Doctor, hand me the scalpel.
3: The scalpel? What's that?
2: The scalpel. It's a knife with a long curved blade.
3: Oh, that's in the kitchen there. I made myself a sandwich and used it to slice the salami.
2: Well, wash it off and bring it in.
3: Yes, Herr Doctor. Here you are, Dr. Sneisenholder.
2: What's that?
3: You told me to wash it off and bring it in.
2: The scalpel, not the salami. Stupid doctor. Hand me my rubber gloves.
3: My goodness, Dr. Sneisenholder, you're awfully nervous today.
2: Well, why shouldn't I be? I'm about to perform a very delicate operation that has never been attempted before. All medical science is awaiting the result. And this patient has volunteered.
3: Oh, doctor, what are you going to do?
2: I'm going to separate his bibbidi from his bobbidi. What do you think of that?
3: Ooh.
2: Wonderful. We'll call this operation Bibbidi Bobbidi Boo.
3: Let's turn him over and see what's on the other side.
2: Good.
0: The patient died. But the operation made the hit parade. After this incident, I decided that I needed more help in the office. So I put an ad in the paper for a nurse. The next day, there were 5 applicants for the job. I turned down the first 4, but the 5th had trim ankles and lovely slim legs. I stared at her for 5 minutes. Then when I looked up, I saw that she was pretty, too. Her name was Ginger Lamar, and her voice was soft and sultry.
4: Well, Doc, we'll talk as soon as you get through looking.
2: Oh, pardon me. I was just thinking about something. Tell me, Miss Lamar. do you have any experience?
4: Come here, Doc. Closer. Now put your arms around me and kiss me. Do I get the job, Doc?
2: Well, I wanted a nurse, but you'll do. When can you come to work?
4: I've already started.
0: From the moment I met Ginger, my life had more snap to it. Even though I was a great surgeon, I couldn't cut that one out of the script. There were so many things about Ginger that I learned to appreciate. The way her dimples showed when she smiled, her cute walk, her gay laughter, and the way she clenched her little fist when she slugged the rats in my sterilizer. As the hours passed, I found myself falling deeper and deeper in love with Ginger, until at the end of the first day, I was hopelessly gone. That night, I took her home.
4: Well, baby, this is where I live. We can stand here in the hall and talk.
2: Ginger, darling, at last we're alone. At last I can tell
5: Who's that down there?
4: It's me, Ma, Ginger.
5: Did you bring the sterno?
4: Yeah, I got it in my purse.
5: Well, get it up here quick. I want to put the meat on. The old man's hungry.
4: In a couple of minutes, Ma.
2: Darling, I want to tell you how...
6: You hide your old lady! Get up here with that sterno!
5: Lower your voice, you lazy bum! Ginger's boyfriend will think we're a couple of crumbs.
6: Stop yelling at me! You're blowing the foam off of my beer!
4: That was Mother and Dad.
2: They sound like real folks. Oh, Ginger, if we could only get married, I could do so much for your parents. Take out their appendix or their tonsils or something.
4: That's a trouble, Snizy. You're already married.
2: Yeah.
4: And what about your two lovely children, Kramer and Gonzalez?
2: That's Hogan and Sneed. Ginger, what do you want me to do?
4: Well, if you want me, Snizy, you're going to have to ask your wife for a divorce.
2: A divorce?
0: How could I ask Cindy Lou for a divorce? Cindy Lou, the girl who was responsible for my success. The girl who made me go to college and study anatomy, biology, surgery, and canasta. I won $46 from her on our honeymoon. But it was no use. I was in love with Ginger, and Cindy would have to understand. That night, as we sat at the dinner table eating, I said...
2: Cindy Lou, I know this will be a blow to you. But rather than make you unhappy, I'd cut off my arm.
0: When she handed me a knife, I knew she was going to be difficult.
2: Cindy, I'm trying to tell you I'm in love with another woman. I'm asking you for a divorce.
7: Well, darling, if you want a divorce, you can have one. I don't want to stand in the way of your happiness.
2: Now, don't go to pieces, Cindy. Try to understand.
7: But I do understand, darling, and I'll explain it to our two children, DiMaggio and Greenberg.
2: That's Hogan and Sneed. Now, Cindy, are you going to give me a divorce or not?
7: I told you, yes.
2: Please, Cindy, let's not argue. Be reasonable.
0: I felt like a heel for what I had done to my wife. But I hurried back to see Ginger. She was at the office waiting for me. Instead of a nurse's uniform, she was wearing a French bathing suit. It wasn't conventional, but I did more business than South Pacific. I took one fellow's appendix out 8 times. I knew he'd be back, so I put a swinging door on his right side. However, I couldn't stand the strain. I wanted desperately to be alone with Ginger so we could talk. And I tried to get rid of my assistant, Dr. Dazeldorf.
2: Oh, Dr. Dazeldorf.
3: Yeah? Did you want me?
2: Darn it, I missed him.
4: It's all right, Snizy. I told him all about us.
2: Oh, and Dr. Dazeldorf, you know that I'm going to leave my wife.
3: Oh, yeah. But what about your two lovely children, Taft and Hartley?
2: That's Hogan and Sneed. Ginger, I can hardly wait for the day when I can call you mine. And we'll be together, always.
4: Have you told your wife?
2: I tried to, but she took it so hard I couldn't go through with it. I'll try again tonight.
0: I dreaded going home and bringing the news to Cindy, but it had to be done, and now. I hurried out to the street, ran to the curb, jumped down into my new Hudson, and drove home. When I got home, I jumped up out of my new Hudson and went into the house. Cindy was sitting in the living room. I could tell she was lonely, because she had blown up my rubber glove and was shaking hands with her. I walked in and said...
2: Cindy, I'm back.
7: Huh? Oh, there you are.
2: Yes, and stop pointing my finger at me. Cindy, this can't go on any longer. I'm in love with another woman, and I want my freedom.
7: For goodness sake, I told you last night you could have it.
2: I can?
7: Yes, and you can have the two children, Citation and Coal Town.
2: That's Hogan and Snee. Why can't you remember?
0: It was a relief to know that Cindy would give me a divorce. I wanted to tell Ginger the good news. I rushed out to the street, ran to the curb, jumped down into my new Hudson, and almost broke my neck. Someone had stolen it. As I ran all the way back to the office, avoiding Hollywood Boulevard, where they were making a picture, as I reached the door, I heard voices. I stopped and listened.
4: Oh, sweetheart, kiss me again and again and again.
3: Three more kisses? Ach, du lieber, put me down already.
0: I couldn't believe my ears. The girl for whom I gave up Cindy, Hogan, and Sneed was a cheat. And Dr. Dazeldorf, my trusted assistant, had double-crossed me. I opened the door and walked in.
2: Aha!
3: Look, the doctor's back and he's got a gun.
4: Snisey, don't shoot! Don't shoot!
0: Yes, I killed them both. If only my sons could have been here to see me. I had made a hole in one. As I looked at Ginger lying there with a big bullet hole between her eyes, I wondered how I had ever thought her attractive. And then I realized I could never love anyone but Cindy Lou. I rushed home to throw myself at her feet and beg her forgiveness. When I reached my house, Cindy Lou was surprised to see me.
2: Hello, Cindy. I've come home. Home to stay.
7: Oh, it's you, Meredith. I didn't expect you so soon.
2: Cindy, why are you acting so nervous? So strange?
7: Me strange? Oh, I'm... Well, I'm not nervous.
2: Cindy, you're hiding something from me. Is there another man?
7: No, nobody.
2: Then why are you standing in front of that closet door? I'm going
7: no,
2: to...
7: No, Meredith, please!
2: Get away, I said. I'm going to open that door.
0: I opened the door, and my suspicion was confirmed. I broke out in a cold sweat. A blinding rage swept over me. I saw red.
8: And you just don't look right.
2: Oh, for heaven's sake, Skelton, get out of here. Your show's not on till 8:30.
9: Yeah, 9 o'clock on the Pacific Coast.
2: What?
9: And not only that, I'm making a picture on Hollywood Boulevard with Hogan and Sneed.
2: Get out of here.
8: Wake up!
2: Huh? Rochester. Rochester.
8: You fell asleep while you were reading that book.
2: Oh. Gee, I had the craziest dream. What were you doing?
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2: Oh, well, that explains it. Good night, Rochester. I'm going to bed. Good night, everybody.
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11: 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I'm Greg Bell, and up next on When Radio Was, we travel to Metropolis. 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
18: 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Superman played by Bud Collier, and of course he also voices Clark Kent. Listen for show announcer Jackson Beck also taking on an acting role, putting on a French-Canadian accent as Ramos. Here is part 15.
19: Faster than a speeding bullet. More powerful than a locomotive. Able to leap tall buildings at a single bound. Look, up in the sky. It's a bird. It's a plane. It's Superman.
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23: Today, having eluded a vast police dragnet, Richard Haller and Arnold Schweitzer arrive at a dark cove some 300 miles below Metropolis. A huge four-motored flying boat showing no lights rests on the black water, a dim looming shadow in the moonless night. Shortly, Haller and Schweitzer are aboard.
24: You're ready to leave, Mr. Haller?
25: The sooner we see the last of the United States, the better. Hey, Schweitzer?
24: Yeah, let us start at once before Superman finds us.
25: He'll never find us now. Let's go, Ramos.
26: One moment. The rocket model, you have it with you, of course.
25: Naturally. It's right here in this box. Tomorrow, your government can have it. For a price.
26: Good. Then we go. Manuel, proceed.
27: Yes, senor.

0: The Adventures of Superman.
1: A tiny model rocket, scarcely more than a foot long, is the cause of one of the greatest manhunts in history. For this sleek little object, which appears as harmless as a toy, is the only existing model of the amazing aerial rocket in which Superman came to Earth from the planet Krypton. At full size, it can travel unlimited distances at supersonic speed and represents the most terrible weapon yet known to man. But the model is now in the hands of Richard Haller, who at this moment is en route by plane to a foreign country, where he has arranged to sell the rocket for a tremendous price. As the hours go by and Haller remains at large, Superman and Mr. Miller's office at the FBI headquarters comes to a desperate decision.
2: I'm certain Haller skipped the country, Mr. Miller. And there's only one person alive who might still prevent him from carrying out his plan.
3: Who?
2: Superman.
3: You?
2: Yes. But before I tell you what I propose to do, I need your help.
3: What do you mean?
2: Your men intercepted a letter some time ago offering the Superman rocket for sale. It was written to a foreign agent.
3: That's right.
2: Who was that agent? And what country does he represent?
3: His name is Ramos.
2: Ramos?
3: Yes, but we don't know what country he represents. We don't even know his nationality.
2: You don't?
3: No, he's a mysterious devil and a cunning one. During the war, he worked for the Nazis, and he remained in Europe after the war. Now, chances are he's working for one of the few countries there which don't belong to the United Nations.
2: You said there. You mean in Europe?
3: Yes. Of course, I'm not positive.
2: Sounds like a good hunch to me, and I'm going to play it. Now, goodbye, Mr. Miller. You'll be hearing from me.
3: Well, just a minute. Where are you going?
2: I'm heading for Europe.
3: Oh, wait, man. You can't go barging into other countries making searches and accusations. That's practically an act of war.
2: Well, I don't intend to go barging into other countries. I'm going to do my hunting in no man's land.
3: No man's land?
2: The free air over the Atlantic Ocean, 100 miles or so off the European coastline. I'm going to patrol that coastline, and if Haller tries to come through by sea or by air, I'll get him.
3: But good heavens, man, even you can't cover a territory that large. Why, it's thousands of miles.
2: I can move pretty fast. Faster even than the Superman rocket.
3: I know, but...
2: And as I see it, this is our only chance to stop Haller. If I don't stop him, my own rocket, multiplied by hundreds, will destroy us and all other democratic nations. I heard Haller say that myself.
3: I don't think even you can do it, but, well, come with me.
2: Where? There's no time to lose. I've got to get started.
3: I can help you, and it won't take a minute. Come this way. Now, this little portable radio outfit is more powerful than it looks, Superman.
2: Oh?
3: It can receive and transmit shortwave messages over a radius of 1,000 miles. Here, I'll help you strap it on your chest.
2: All right, thanks, Mr. Miller.
3: The Chief of Staff is instructing all naval and air units at sea to report any unidentified plane or ship to the battleship Dakota. The Dakota is taking up a position about midway in the Atlantic and will pass on any information to you.
2: Good. More eyes, the better on this job. There we are. I'm all set. Now, just open this window. Goodbye, Mr. Miller.
3: Goodbye, Superman. And good luck.
2: Thanks. I'm going to need it. Up and away!
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0: Leaping high above FBI headquarters, Superman takes a bearing from the stars, then streaks away to the east like a rushing comet, flashing through the heavens of night. High above the heaving black Atlantic, he hovers for a moment to peer in at a majestic clipper plane winging eastward. Then onward he streaks, only to check suddenly in a great rush of air and plummet downward like some giant bird of prey, toward where a long, sleek yacht slides through the dark waves. Wheeling above it in furious flight, the Man of Steel satisfies himself that his quarry is not aboard. And then, on again, he bolts into the east, toward where the sky is lightening, and the long, dim coastlines of Europe and Africa wind far below. A storm is building, thunder and flashing rain and mounting winds. But like a red and blue bolt, Superman flashes northward through the heightening storm, his keen eyes searching the lightning-shot air and frothy sea below. High to the uppermost tip of Norway, and then back along the coasts of Europe and 1,000 miles of Africa. Moving far faster than the speed of sound, the Man of Steel veers and bolts northward again, dashing the rain from his eyes, unafraid of the lightning which crackles about him like mighty whips of fire, keeping tirelessly to his incredible patrol. Away! Faster! For hours he cruises as the fury of the storm increases, and then suddenly he hears a voice.
2: Superman to Dakota. Go ahead.
16: Our radar picked up an unknown plane. At least we think it's a plane. About 2 hours ago, it was flying east, heading toward your first position at about 35,000 feet. We held it on the screen for 400 miles. It was holding the same position, due east, 3961. That would put it a bit south of dead mid-continent. Over.
2: I'll look into it and let you know. Wait. I think I hear a plane now. Over and out. Yes, that does sound like a plane. Above me and coming this way. Up! Up! It's a plane, all right. I'm sure of it. I can't see it yet, though. Wouldn't answer our ships and planes, eh? Well, maybe this is Mr. Haller coming right into my hands. Let's find out. Away!
0: His eyes gleaming, Superman flashes forward through the thick storm to meet the mysterious plane. Is it the plane carrying Richard Haller and the tiny rocket model? We'll be back in a moment to find out, so stand by!

0: Now, back to the adventures of Superman. High in the sky near the coast of Europe, Superman has heard the droning motors of an approaching plane above a raging storm. Flashing through driving rain and crackling lightning, he approaches it.
1: This storm is getting worse. I can hear that plane clearly now, but I can't see it. Seems to be ahead and to the right. Away!
2: The storm goes first, Mr. Haller.
3: Yes, right, sir. It does seem to be getting worse. Here comes Ramos. Maybe he can tell us something.
4: I have just spoken to the pilot, gentlemen. He says while the storm is bad, it is not too bad. He promises to deliver us safely at the airport within the hour.
3: Well, if he's not worried, I guess it's okay.
2: Yeah, but Mr. Haller, look!
1: What's right, sir?
2: There, outside the window, look!
4: Santa Maria, a man! It's Superman!
2: Superman, hold me aloft!
1: Take it easy, Schweitzer. He can't see us through your camouflage on the plane.
2: But look, he comes closer.
1: He can't see us, I tell you. He couldn't see the rocket model when it was camouflaged, could he?
2: Hold me aloft! What shall we do?
1: It's all right. He can't see us, I tell you.
4: But he hears our motors. He knows there is a plane.
2: Hold me aloft!
1: Quiet! Ramos, tell your pilot to cut the motors. Hurry.
4: In this storm? Oh, he's too dangerous.
1: Not as dangerous as Superman. It'll only be for a minute or two until we lose him. Hurry now.
5: Start saying your prayers, Haller. I'll have my hands on you in a moment. What the? I can't hear the plane. What happened to it? Great Scott, it's gone!
0: Staring about wildly, his keen ears alert for the sound of motors, Superman sees only driving rain and crackling lightning, hears only the fury of the storm. As he, at the very last, reached out his hands for Richard Haller, only to close them on empty air again and forever. Will the wily Haller once more elude the Man of Steel and deliver the Superman rocket model safely to an unfriendly nation? Whatever you do, gang, don't miss Monday's thrill-packed episode. Tune in same time, same station, for another chapter of The Secret Rocket on The Adventures of Superman.
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7: 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I'm Greg Bell, and earlier we had a fun episode of the Jack Benny program. And my question is about his big screen work. In the 1942 comedy picture George Washington Slept Here, Jack's wife was played by a Texas-born actress known for the following films: Angels with Dirty Faces, The Man Who Came to Dinner, and King's Row. I'll name her and then wrap up when radio was right after this.
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5: 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Playing Jack Benny's wife in that film was Ann Sheridan. 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
8: ABC News, I'm Dave Packer. The federal judge overseeing President Trump's lawsuit against the IRS is considering reopening the case over the terms of its $1.8 billion settlement per so-called anti-weaponization fund. And another setback for the president.
9: The majority of musicians slated for the Trump-backed event celebrating America's 250th now pulling out. The president now saying he'll hold a rally on Wednesday on the National Mall to replace the planned concerts.
8: ABC's Selena Wang. The driver in Friday's deadly bus crash just south of Washington, D.C. has been charged with two counts of involuntary manslaughter in Paris. A celebration erupted into violence Saturday after Paris Saint-Germain scored the Champions League title win over Budapest. It started out as a victory party in the streets, quickly grew into thousands of people, reports of vandalism, cars set ablaze, and an injured police officer, at least 45 people detained. This is ABC News. Southern Command says a U.S. airstrike on an alleged drug smuggling boat in the Eastern Pacific killed three men on Saturday. A sonic sound heard over a large part of New England Saturday afternoon. It was like thunder, but a little different. And many Bostonians reported hearing the barrier-breaking boom. Reporter Ariel Mitropoulos from ABC affiliate WCVB spoke to someone who might know what it was.
10: Dr. John Ebel from the Weston Observatory believes that this was a meteor breaking through the lower part of the atmosphere.
11: This was probably a piece of space rock.
10: Most of the tools at the Weston Observatory that monitor earthquakes didn't pick up anything related to this, but one of their instruments did pick up the loud boom sound that we heard.
11: If it's like half a mile across, it would be like the rock that wiped out the dinosaurs about 65 million years ago.
10: He says it's not unusual for space rocks to make it through the atmosphere, but they usually burn up. This meteor still made it through, which is why so many of us heard it.
8: It comes just days after another mysterious boom shook parts of South Carolina. Dave Packer, ABC News.
12: I'm Maria Aquina. Our top story, the Trump administration could block international flights to sanctuary cities. While St. Louis and Kansas City both have international flights, they are not sanctuary cities. Many international tourists have layovers, though, in those sanctuary cities before flying to the Show Me State. KMOX's Sean Malone talked with U.S. Senator Eric Schmidt and asked if he's concerned with canceling flights to sanctuary cities if it could hurt international tourism in St. Louis and Missouri.
0: Are you concerned that if that were to happen, there could be a cascading effect that could affect St. Louis and Kansas City's economies?
13: I think that what we saw under the Biden administration, people came here illegally and they were given transport by way of airlines to come here legally. And so we don't want that to happen. I think we've got a secure border now. That's a good thing. And I think that we're going to deport the people who have committed crimes against American citizens. That's my priority.
12: Kansas City is set to host many World Cup countries next month. Some, such as Austria, the Netherlands, and Algeria, have flights with layovers that pass through those sanctuary cities like Chicago, Philadelphia, and Minneapolis.

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1: Group is asking for a piece of the pie.
2: So what we're asking for is a $5 million bid fund.
3: Michael Loind is the volunteer chair of the St. Louis Sports Commission. Loind says other cities that St. Louis competes with are putting a lot more resources into attracting Olympic trials, college championships, and other high-profile sporting events. He says the fund would be self-sustaining through sales tax.
2: Let's say you'd earn $1.5 million. A million of that would go back into the bid fund to help sustain it. So it'd stay at $5 million, and then the other $500,000 would go back to the city.
3: Loind points out over time, the city would get that $5 million investment back, and then some. Megan Lynch, KMOX News.
1: From the Saliga Heating and Cooling Weather Desk, overnight clouds, 65 degrees, scattered showers on Sunday, 83, isolated thunderstorms for Sunday night with a low of 65, and then for Monday, thunderstorms are likely throughout the day. It'll be hot with a high of 87 degrees and then a slight chance of rain overnight Monday with a low of...
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8: I'm Greg Bellamy, open with the Green Hornet. And later we make our weekly visit with Chandu, the magician. Along with his companion shows The Lone Ranger and Challenge of the Yukon, the Green Hornet indeed originated at Detroit-based studios at WXYZ, owned by George W. Trendle. It was no coincidence that the lead character Britt Reed had the same last name as the Masked Man. Fans of that series recall that the Lone Ranger's real name was John Reed, and he was the sole surviving member of a group of Texas Rangers, ambushed and killed by the Butch Cavendish gang. Among the dead was John Reed's brother Dan, who left behind a son also named Dan. And that son would grow up to be the father of Britt, a.k.a. the Green Hornet. Well, the Hornet debuted in January of 1936, 3 years after the Lone Ranger had launched. The original star was Al Hodge, and that's what we have in this broadcast. This is Sabotage Finds a Name, from the 28th of November, 1942.
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Once the biggest of all game, public enemies who try to destroy our America. With his faithful valet, Cato, Rick Reed, daring young publisher, matches wits with racketeers and saboteurs, risking his life that criminals and enemy spies will feel the weight of the law by the sting of the Green Hornet. Ride with Rick Reed in the thrilling adventure, Sabotage Finds a Name. The Green Hornet Strikes Again.

0: was dark outside the drugstore. The streetlights were dimmed and the lights in the drugstore window were shaded. The man paced nervously in front of the store. With his thumb, he flicked a coin into the air and caught it, over and over. Then suddenly he stopped.
1: No, that's too much. I gotta have no part of it.

0: Daily Sentinel? Let me talk to one of your reporters. Hello, are you a reporter? I got a tip for you about Mariana.
1: Double-crossing rat.
2: Holy mackerel, Casey, I never got such a shock in my life. My ears are still ringing. Right at the other end of the line, can you imagine?
3: I certainly can, Lowry.
2: Yeah. How would you like to pick up a phone, start talking to somebody, and then hear machine gun bullets? I've been jumping like a typewriter ribbon ever since.
4: Hello, Miss James.
3: Hello, Mr. Reed.
2: Hey, boss. Have you seen this morning's Sentinel?
4: Yes, I read it coming downtown. That is quite a story you have.
2: Well, thanks, but it's no credit to me. It might have been anyone.
3: My, he's getting modest.
2: I just happened to be the guy that answered the phone, that's all.
4: I gather you went right over there.
2: And he used up half my gasoline ration. You know, it's a lucky thing the phone was left off the hook. I was able to get the location and beat the opposition reporters there by an hour.
4: Any idea who fired that machine gun, Lowry?
2: No. Police haven't got the slightest idea. It looked like a gangster job.
3: What about the drugstore clerk?
2: Why don't you read the paper, Casey? The clerk was in the back of the store. He didn't see a thing. At least that's what he says.
4: The man who was killed, his name was Boots Lanigan. You mentioned that he had a police record, is that right?
2: A record as long as your arm, boss. As far as crimes committed, he was almost in the class of the Green Hornet.
4: I see. That's probably why he called the newspaper instead of the police.
2: Well, that's how I figure. But I still don't get it.
4: What's that?
2: Well, what he said. I picked up the phone and all he said was, I've got a tip for you about Mariana. Now, why should an ex-thug like Lanigan mention a girl's name? What kind of a tip is that?
4: Mariana.
2: Sure? Well, that's the way I heard it. Doesn't make sense. Hey, you figure it out, boss. I can't.
5: Mariana. Mr. Britt, it's quite possible that Mr. Lowry heard wrong, eh? According to what he say, gangster only have time for that one sentence.
4: He might have gotten it wrong. Lauer, usually it's the nail on the head.
5: Lanigan, very bad gangster, huh?
4: Yeah, that looks like a crime war, Cato.
5: Who are Lanigan connected with? What gang?
4: The waterfront mob, Cato. They broke up more than a year ago when Dutch Fogel went to jail for... Hey, wait a second. Come to think of it, Fogel's out now.
5: Yes, that's so.
4: Hmm. This killing is the first sign of gang war. Why should Fogel bump off one of his own men?
5: Maybe Lanigan removed by other gang,
4: On top of that, it doesn't sound like Lanigan to turn informer. You know the criminal code, Cato. No matter what happens, never squeal.
5: It's all very strange.
4: Let me see that paper again, will you? Yeah. Now, here's the follow-up story.
5: I already see that. Nothing has been added, Mr. Brief.
4: No, just a little family background on Lanigan. Parents are dead. One of the living relatives, a younger brother serving with the Marines in Guadalcanal.
5: Too bad Boots Lanigan not like young brother.
4: Yeah, with the Marines.
5: Oh, maybe that man say Marines instead of Mariana.
4: Perhaps. On the other... That's funny, I never thought of that before.
5: Huh? Well, what are you doing, Mr. Britt?
4: You see it tonight, except for the dim out, Cato.
5: What are you saying, Mr. Britt? You know who Mariana is?
4: Perhaps I do.
5: It is girl?
4: It's usually referred to as she. Got the hornet mask and the gun, Cato. We're taking the Black Beauty.
6: A few moments later, stepping through a secret panel in the rear of a closet in his bedroom, Britt Reed and Cato went along a narrow passage built within the wall of the apartment house itself. The passage led directly to an adjoining building which fronted on a dark side street. Though supposedly abandoned, this building served as the hiding place for the sleek, super-powered Black Beauty, streamlined car of the Green Hornet.
5: Where are we going, Miss Britt?
4: Get in. We're going to take a look at Mariana.
6: Britt Reed pressed a button. The great car roared into life. The section of wall in front raised automatically, then closed as the gleaming Black Beauty sped into the darkness.

0: There she is, Cato.
1: Who?
0: Marianne, of course.
1: I see no one.
0: You're looking right at her.
1: I see nothing but only salvage job on big boat next to wharf.
0: That's it, Cato. See her name on the bow. That boat is named Marianne.
2: Well, if it ain't the boy. How'd it go, Fogle?
3: We figured you'd be in jail overnight anyway.
4: Me, Dutch Fogle, in the jailhouse overnight? Don't be cuckoo, boys. You're down there to talk to the police about poor Booth.
2: Yeah, that's what we meant.
4: They don't suspect me. Lanigan was my pal. Hmm? They remind me to send some nice flowers for his funeral. I got nothing to worry about you either. Just dropped in to tell you, boys, that. Also, to ask a little question. Turn around this way, Chopper. Any of you others feel like Boots did? Anybody else want to turn patriotic like Boots did? Maybe you, Chopper.
2: Oh, that's not me, Fogle. I ain't got no brother in the Marines.
4: Nobody? That's fine.
2: We feel like you do, Fogle. We get us plenty of moolah. What do we care where it comes from? A stick-up, bank robbery, or from that Gestapo in Berlin?
4: That's all, boys. Pretty soon we get to work on that ship. I'll tell you when.
2: It better be soon. That salvage job ain't gonna wait.
4: Let me worry about that. Well, I'll say to you now. Chopper.
5: I'm looking for... Well, if it isn't my old pal Chopper. I see you're informal tonight.
2: What do you mean?
5: You're not wearing your brass knuckles, boy. You
4: know, well, Chopper. Wait a minute. Hello, Mr. Lowry. How's the newspaper racket?
5: Better than yours, Dutch. It pays regular.
4: Some sense of humor, this fellow, huh, boys? Yeah, some sense of humor. You were in the police station when they questioned me. You come after me for something?
5: Yeah. A little information.
4: I told the police everything I know.
5: It isn't bad. It isn't bad. Holy mackerel. I know you didn't bump off one of your own men. It's just that I want some local color. We have to keep the story about Boots alive.
4: Oh, yes, I see. Boots is dead, but you keep the story alive.
5: Sure, it's good for the circulation. I mean the newspaper circulation. So how about it? I guess you knew Lanigan as well as anybody did.
4: You got a car outside?
5: No, I grabbed a taxi.
4: All right, I have my car. You drive home with me.
5: Well,
4: I'll tell you about Boots. I'm all broken up, I can tell you that. You know, it doesn't do to fool with the law. Somebody's going to pay for shooting up poor Boots.
5: Listen to you? Oh, man, do I get a bang out of that. You've got a record that covers 3 pages of a police blotter, and you talk like a Dutch uncle.
4: Police blotter? That's all wrong. No, sir, I'm a good, honest citizen. No mistake. But what happened to Boots? You ride with me, I'll tell you. Good night, boys. I'll stay up too late playing poker.
2: Good night, boss. Okay, go ahead. That Fogle. Ain't he a pip?
3: Hey, he makes me nervous. Like a cat.
2: Come on, go with
3: me. I ain't gonna play no more. I'm tired.
2: What's the matter? You got weak knees about Boots?
3: I'm weak. I'm tired, I tell you.
2: Oh, my. Okay. That's the way you feel. Here, it's just $5 for it. Cash me in. Thanks. Now, give me my hat. So long, punk. Don't jump at your own shadow. That was Lily Livid. Okay, you. What are you following me for? Come on, speak up, I said.
0: Have you got a match?
2: Yeah, listen, I got no time for... Yeah. Yeah, I guess I can manage.
0: Oh, nervous?
2: Me? Hey, our bud has... Hey.
0: Hello, Chopper.
2: Good morning.
0: You better drop it, Chopper. You'll burn your finger.
2: What do you want?
0: Too bad about poor Boots, wasn't it, Chopper? I feel awfully bad about Boots, Chopper. What do you say you and me go someplace and talk about it.
2: Yeah, sure.
0: I told you you'd burn your fingers, didn't it?
4: Who is it?
6: That's it, boy.
4: Go away, Chopper. I'm beginning to retire. There's worse than every porter. But I have a good reason for this, Chopper. I don't like being disturbed.
2: Get a plenty good reason. I run into somebody tonight, boss.
4: So? Is he dead?
2: Will you stop your kidding? Why didn't you tell us Lanigan was a pal of that guy?
4: Butch Lanigan had no friend. Only his one brother, and he's far away. Besides, do I guess in riddles? Give me straight. Give me.
2: The Green Hornet.
4: Now, you're the one who's making jokes.
2: You don't believe me.
4: Where'd you get that?
2: He gave it to me.
4: Seal of the Green Hornet.
2: I tell you, boss, I'm still shaking. Nothing about that guy.
4: What did he want?
2: Said he didn't like the idea of Lanigan getting murdered. That he felt like he ought to make up for it.
4: Revenge, huh? But you're still alive, Chopper.
2: Sure, I couldn't let him...
4: Go on. All right, I'll finish for you. You couldn't let yourself be shot, so you told him I was the one who killed Boots. That's not nice, Chopper.
2: No. All I told him was it wasn't me. You gotta believe me, folks.
4: I don't believe you, Chopper. So I'm going to give you some bitter medicine like I gave Boots. A little lead poisoning, yes.
2: Olga, I tell you...
4: No, I'll tell you. Don't try to square him, Chopper. I may be fat, but I'm also strong. You're going to die.
7: Drop him, Fogel.
4: Green Hornet, eh? I'll give you what I was...
7: No, you won't drop it! I'll get back.
0: Dutch, this isn't the gun you used on Boots, but it'll do.
4: Hornet. Hornet, wait now. Before you go to shoot me... Let me point out how useless a thing like revenge is. No one ever benefits from it.
0: You always come up with a moral lesson, don't you?
4: I'm very sorry. I didn't know Boots was a particular friend of the Green Hornet. But he would have done what I did. I had to shoot him for strictly business reasons. He was going to squeal on it.
0: Is that right, Chopper?
2: Yeah, sure.
4: It was a very important business matter, Hornet, about... But you wouldn't be interested.
0: About the Mariana?
4: Chopper sometimes talks too much.
2: I didn't.
0: Button your lip, Chopper. Well, Fogel, I don't know. Maybe you had your reasons for getting rid of Boots.
4: Yes, be sensible about it, Hornet. Why have shooting when it's not necessary? Besides, you're a smart operator. Perhaps we can arrange something.
0: The only kind of arrangements I can understand are about money, Fogel. Hard cash.
4: Yes, a man after my own heart. But of course, hard cash, Hornet. I'll tell you, I get... the people who want Mariana sabotage given.
0: Don't hedge. You mean the Gestapo? Say the Gestapo.
4: All right, the Gestapo. They furnish all the money I need. You're welcome to a generous slice, my friend. As a matter of fact, a man of your reputation can come in very handy. What do you say?
0: Sounds all right. I'll think it over, Fogel.
2: Boss, I hear footsteps.
0: That's right, out in the hall. Lock that door, quick.
8: Hey, Fogel, open up. The police are here. They want to ask you a few more questions.
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6: When you finally find your thing, you want the whole world to know about that thing. 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
14: Now back to our story. When a rap on the door announced the presence of police, the three men in the room froze abruptly. Britt Reed's eyes narrowed behind his hornet mask, and he flung a low-voiced question at Fogle.
15: Is there another way out of here?
4: No other way.
2: We're cut with a green hornet.
4: Right, you fool.
15: Oh, he's right. If I'm caught, you'll be jailed, too. We'll never be able to explain this away.
4: But there is no other way. This is four stories up right below the roof.
16: Fogle, wake up!
15: Stall them.
4: Yes, yes. Just a minute. I'll open the door.
2: I won't hold them long. You'll have...
15: I heard it, too. It came... Well, I'll be... Look, why didn't you tell me you had a rope hanging from the roof right outside your window, Fogle?
4: I never knew.
15: You can open the door in 10 seconds.
2: Sure takes that lug a long time to come to the door.
4: Hello. You cops are always waking a man up. What is it this time?
17: You and Chopper, eh? Who else is here? Well, I guess you were wrong, Lowry.
2: There's just the two of us, Capper. I'm Fogle's bodyguard.
4: Yes, with Boots dead, I thought perhaps whoever got rid of him might have me next on the list. What were you looking for, Mr. Lowry?
2: Skip it, Dutch. I just thought I saw somebody else come in this joint after Chopper did. Guess I must have been seeing double.
4: Yes, I guess that's so.
15: Saved my life that time, Cato.
1: It's always very pleasant to do so, Mr. Bridge.
15: If you hadn't spotted Lowry and the police and dropped that rope from the roof, the capture of the Green Hornet would be headline news tomorrow. Wouldn't care for that, even as a scoop for the Sentinel. We'll put the Black Beauty to bed and then get some sleep ourselves. Plenty of sleep. I have a feeling we won't do much after tonight, not until Fogle's caught in that sabotage job he's planning.
1: It is the Mariana?
15: Yep, we guessed right on that one.
1: Well, correction, please. You guess right.
15: Fogle said we could work together on the job. I said I'd call him tomorrow night. What do you think?
1: Fogle tells truth like a Japanese ambassador.
15: You're right. But don't worry. I'm not trusting him further than I can throw the Sentinel building. The only trouble is, I still don't know what he plans to do or when.

0: You look a little tired, Mr. Reed.
1: Oh, do I, Miss Case?
0: Well, I suppose you were out until 3 or 4 again this morning. Oh, gosh, Mr. Reed, you can't burn the candle all night long at nightclubs this way and expect to be on your toes in the daytime.
1: Why be on my toes? I'm no toe dancer. Guys, look at this view, Miss. How can anybody work in this kind of weather? Ah, it's a beautiful day. Look at the view of the riverfront.
0: It is lovely. Look, well, they're still working to salvage that ship. Oh, I haven't spotted that in a long time.
1: The Mariana?
0: Mm-hmm. I guess they're almost done, aren't they?
1: I don't know. I haven't heard, Miss Case. Oh, it's much too nice a day to stay in an office. I'm leaving, Miss Case.
0: You're leaving?
1: Yeah, you know all the work that has to be done. Goodbye, Miss Case.
0: But Mr. Reed...
1: Oh, I've made up my mind. See you tomorrow.
0: But Mr... Well, if that doesn't beat everything. All play and no work. Oh, still it is a beautiful day. Casey, none of that. You just work here.
2: Hey, Casey, where's the boss? I got news.
0: Well, didn't you see him? He just left.
2: No. Oh, I guess I missed him.
0: Whatever your news is, it'll have to keep till tomorrow. He's gone for the day.
2: Oh, well, it may not work out anyway. Well,
0: what is it?
2: The police. They just got a tip on where the Green Hornet will be at midnight tonight.
0: The Green Hornet?
2: Yeah, I'm going there with him. Casey, can you picture the headlines if this is on the level?
0: You certainly switch around, Lowry. Yesterday, you were all hopped up about the Lanigan murder.
2: That? It's old stuff, Casey. Can't run a paper on yesterday's news.
0: No, I was just remarking. It seemed like such a mystery at the time. Good grief.
2: Hey, what gives? Look like a moonstruck goldfish.
0: Lowry, come here. To this window.
2: Now it's all the fuss.
0: You see that boat out there? The one that's rolled on its side?
2: Sure.
0: You know its name? I mean the new name the Navy gave it when they took it over for transport service.
2: Yeah, it's the, I got it. The Mariana. Yeah, that's it. The Mariana. Hey, see. Holy mackerel. Do you suppose that's what Lanigan meant?
0: I think you'd better call the police, Lowry. Might be a good idea if they doubled the guard on that ship.
3: Yes. Yes, that's right, Hornet. Perhaps we can meet tonight, to discuss the boat, you know. Well, a good place would be the old reservoir north of the city, not being used. And it is a good dark night, How about midnight? Yes, it is too bad our plans are not yet completed to do the little, job on the boat tonight. But there will be other time. Then midnight, yes. The old reservoir. We shall meet later on it. Goodbye.
4: Well, you got him out of the way.
3: The old reservoir. The police will be waiting for him, not I. We'll be at the waterfront, under the wharves, ready to blow the Mariana to bits.
4: Some of the boys who've been watching say that they doubled the guard on the Mariana.
3: So? Then twice as many of them will be killed, eh, Chopper? I don't worry about them. I worry about the Hornet. And that worry will soon be over. Forever.

0: Well, I'll go with it, Sergeant. Did you find the Green Hornet?
1: That tip was phony, Lowry. We searched this old reservoir from rim to rim. Green Hornet isn't here. It's already midnight.
2: Hey, Sergeant! Sergeant!
1: Huh? What's up?
2: I just got a message on the shortwave. Police call. No wonder the Hornet ain't here. He was spotted near the waterfront.

0: right, Chopper. Let it drift.
1: Oh, like it's pitch under these ducks. Them piles are covered with barnacles. I scrape my hands.
0: Silence. You've prepared for this long enough for us to know this place blindfold. Right about here should be where we hid the oil barrels.
1: Not yet. First. Now we got it.
0: It should be. Yes. How many times have we rode down here with these oil barrels, Chopper?
1: 20 times. A barrel each time. I ought to know. I got blisters on my hands.
0: Yes, enough. We open them up and let the oil out. It'll flow directly down the Mariana.
1: I hope you're right about the current, boss.
0: Don't be a fool. The current is downstream, just right. Pass. 10 minutes after the last barrel is drained, the oil reaches the boat. Then we light it from here and... Goodbye, Mariana.
1: Here's the first one, boss. That's one. Hold the boat steady. Here goes for the next.

0: last one, Fogel.
1: Good. 12 minutes. Now push the boat upstream a little ways.
0: Guess that's okay.
1: Good. Now the flame so I can throw it toward the oil. So simple and so effective. I light this paper and set the oil aflame, and the oil sets the Mariana aflame. A match, chopper.
0: Yeah, I got one right here.
2: Hey, what's that? I almost missed you, didn't I?
1: Turn off that flashlight. We'll be safe.
3: Green Hornet.
1: Hornet, turn off that flashlight.
2: I wanted to be seen, Fulgrim, but by the time they locate it, you and
3: Chopper. Watch
2: out! No, you don't drop that match.
1: Chopper.
3: Let go!
2: Sure, I'll let go. Oh. And now?
1: Hornet, no.
2: Take a breath. All right, Kettle, that does it. Put the light in their boat, and let's get out of here.
4: Do you mean to say those babies were all set to put the Marianne on fire?
5: 20 barrels of oil on the water, Lowry. If it hadn't been that we spotted that light under the dock, they'd have done it.
4: It sure was a close call.
5: Yeah, but what I can't figure out is they were both unconscious. Fogel and Chopper, both of them. It couldn't have been the fumes from the oil, could it?
4: It wasn't oil, Sarge. What are your eyes? It was gas. Gas with that gun and the Green Hornet carries. And don't ask me where he's gone to. I'm a reporter, not a magician.

Men and women who are not yet working directly in the war effort are asking, where can I serve? Where am I needed? Am I needed now? And if not, when will I be needed? The answers to those questions are waiting for you at your local United States Employment Office. 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
1: Sabotage Finds a Name, from November 28th of 1942, with Al Hodges, both Britt Reed and the Hornet. 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Well, I'm Greg Bell, and up next on WIN Radio was our weekly visit with Chandu the Magician. 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
11: 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In the great dim portrait gallery of the forbidding Balkan castle, Frank Chandler discovers that the medieval painting of the first princess who lived there conceals a secret. Painted into the portrait is the clue to a hidden stairway. And as Chandler studies the picture, he realizes that the beautiful girl, taken from the Middle East at the time of the Crusades, brought with her the dark enchantment of ancient pagan evil. At the foot of the hidden stairway in a tiny cellar room, Chandler finds Nicholas Karowitz, who had disappeared from his home the day before. Nicholas had been drugged and had not even seen the men who brought him to the castle. But Chandler is certain they were secret agents of Jan Metsos, the foreign minister. And unknown to Metsos, Chandler uses his occult powers to return Nicholas to his home. It is now the following morning. Chandler has called on Metsos with the counterfeit plan of the castle prepared by Robert Regent in Paris. Chandu, the magician.
4: Sit down, Mr. Chandler.
12: Thank you.
4: You have brought the plan of the castle?
12: Yes, I have it here. It's badly creased from being folded for so long.
4: Spread it out on the desk. It is a handicap that I have but one arm.
12: Yes, I'm sure it is. Well, do you mind my asking if you lost the other one during the recent war?
4: No, I did not. Exactly where was this plan found?
12: Why, I thought I'd told you. My niece and nephew found it in a book in an old library.
4: At the bottom of the spiral stairway?
12: Why, yes. Oh, I'd forgotten. You had men searching for the plan.
4: They should have found it if children could... But no matter. It is here. Now, where are the cellars?
12: The cellars? Here.
4: So?
12: You're certain the room you're looking for is there?
4: It must be.
12: There are at least 50 rooms in the castle, you know.
4: But this one must be, what do you say, accessible from the outside, so men may come and go. Muzaga, they are meeting, I know it, working away in the dark like rats and... So, there it is, the door.
12: No, that's not it. That one opens into the cellars. I was in there the other day. There's a series of small cells off a long corridor. Dungeons for prisoners in the old days.
4: I tell you, the room is there. It is well known. For centuries, men have plotted revolutions in it.
12: So I've heard. Well, I'd better go. I'm due at my consulate.
4: You are right. We must not permit Mr. Mason to wonder why his assistant spends time with me.
12: Of course not.
4: I will study this plan most carefully. And when I have located the room, I will...
12: And please let me know. I'll want to get my family out in case of trouble.
4: There will be trouble, I promise you. Young Nicholas is one of them, I know it.
12: Plotting against you? Oh, surely not.
4: Did you know he had suddenly appeared at home and swears he had never left it?
12: Why, no. Where was he when your soldiers were looking for him?
4: You see, I am made to look like a fool. Even the peasants are laughing.
12: Well, you can't mean he was hiding somewhere just to make you ridiculous.
4: It must be so, I know it.
12: Well,
4: Mr. Chandler, stop a moment. I will not keep you long. I have a plan. Sit down again.
12: All right.
4: This is something you can do. Nicholas is friendly with your niece. Could she be trusted to get information from him?
12: Oh, she could be trusted, yes. But I don't want her involved.
4: What are you saying? In Russia, young girls not older than she were soldiers in the war.
12: Well, let's hope such a thing will never happen again.
4: Sentimental American.
12: There's no use talking about it, Mr. Metsos. I won't do it.
4: It is easy to see why your people are regarded with contempt by strong men. You refuse to make use of your own power.
12: We happen to believe that people have a right to live their lives in peace.
4: That is the talk of weaklings.
12: I knew another man who talked as you do, Mr. Metsos. He was trying to rule the world. But in the end...
4: You mean Hitler.
12: I mean Max Boden.
4: Huh?
12: He coined the name Roxor for himself. It sounded strong, impersonal, like the name of a god.
4: He told you this, Max Boden?
12: I see you knew him, too. Then you know what happened to him.
4: Muzaga.
12: Now I must go.
4: You refuse, then, to order your niece to get information from Nicholas?
12: I do indeed. But I'll do this for you, Metsos. Nicholas, trust me, I'll get the information myself.
4: It would be better if you did not appear in it.
12: Well, leave it to me. We're dining with Nicholas and his father tonight, as you know.
4: I was surprised to learn of it. They have few guests.
12: Perhaps they feel humiliated to have to submit their guest lists for your approval.
4: If I did not require that, they would be plotting against me openly in their own house. Good morning, Mr. Chandler.
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25: Holy Moses, Uncle Frank, it's real.
26: Well, the Plotter's Room? I told you it was here somewhere, Bob.
25: Oh, yeah, but all those maps on the wall. They're like the war maps you used to see in the papers.
26: They are. Only this time it hasn't started yet. And it mustn't. Hold the flashlight so I can see.
25: Oh, let's see where the door goes before you nail it up.
26: I know. It opens into the backyard, right next to the door of the old library. This is the door Gomez was looking for that day.
25: Hey, do you think that's the way the dwarf got in?
26: I'm sure of it. He must have been told just where it was. Yeah, hold the light still, Mom. And it was a Rainier your mother heard in the portrait gallery yesterday.
25: It sure is funny. All Roxor's old gang showing up here.
26: Yeah. Well, that ought to do it. It's not at all funny, Bob. Dimitri was one of Roxor's men. And I found out this morning Metzos was, too.
25: He was? Then maybe it was Mr. Metzos that told Aurelier to put that little image of the priestess in Betty's room.
26: Of course not. Metzos doesn't know anything about black magic. It was Dimitri.
25: Oh, gosh.
26: Come on, we'll go back upstairs.
25: Wait a minute. Look, Uncle Frank.
26: Aurelier can't get in here now. Your mother and Betty needn't know he's ever been here.
25: Well, I don't mean that. Uncle Frank, do you think black magic is stronger than, well, than the kind you do?
26: Well, that depends, Bob.
25: On what?
26: On the subject. No one can be influenced by black magic unless he's willing to be. Off guard.
25: Well, but that's just it.
26: Don't worry. You know all about Dimitri, and so does Betty.
25: Well, yeah, but let me tell you something, Uncle Frank. For all you know, Dimitri's just a regular guy like anybody else.
26: Bob, do you think I'd accuse a man of practicing black magic unless I knew it was true?
25: You and Mom don't like him. That's all there is to it.
26: Did Dimitri say that? You haven't discussed this with him, I hope.
25: I can think for myself.
26: Not if this is the way you reason things out. You know, this is the second time you've spoken like this about Dimitri.
25: Well?
26: I know what I'm talking about, Bob. You stay away from him.
25: No, you and Mom treat me like a kid.
26: I'll be glad when that tutor of yours gets here. He'll keep you busy. Come on, let's go upstairs.
25: Oh, I'm sorry, Uncle Frank. Oh, if only I could tell you.
26: Oh, it's all right. I know how boys feel about their friends.
25: Well, but...
26: If Dimitri were just an ordinary person, as you said, it wouldn't matter. You'd soon see through him yourself. But I can't let you have such a friend, Bob. It just won't do.
25: Oh, I know it.
26: You know, I was your age once. Strange as it seems to you. Come along, Bob.
0: I never in my life thought I'd be going to have dinner with a king. Did you, Mother?
3: Never. Even an ex-king like Pavel.
26: And be careful not to mention that he ever was a king, Betty. It might make trouble for him.
0: Oh, Bob, move over a little, will you? You're wrinkling my dress.
25: Oh, I'm sorry. You and Mom sure are dressed up.
0: It's my Paris dress. Uncle Frank, everybody knows he was the king.
3: Betty, you heard what Uncle Frank said.
0: I'll remember to call him Mr. Karowitz and not King Pavel, Mother.
26: Be sure. Be sure, Betty. No telling who might be listening to the conversation, especially just now.
25: You mean about how Nicky got home?
26: I mean Mr. Metzos is worried. He thinks Nicholas and his father are planning some sort of coup, stirring up the people against him.
25: Nicky said his father had to ask Mr. Metzos before they could invite anybody to see them.
3: Oh, I don't see how people can live in such an atmosphere of suspicion. They can't even trust their own servants. Like it was in Germany.
26: Well, that's the reason Mr. Karowitz and Nicholas live so quietly, Dot. They never know whom they might get into trouble.
0: Oh, Mr. Metzos can't think we're spies.
26: No. But remember, all of you, if you see anything you think is strange, pay no attention to it.
3: Well, what do you mean by that, Frank?
26: I'm sorry, but I can't be more definite, Dot. I don't know what it might be. You might even recognize someone, a servant, or perhaps another guest.
3: Oh, I'd forgotten Dimitri was a guest in the house. Oh, Frank, I can't sit at the table with him.
26: I didn't mean Dimitri, Dot. But I doubt if he will be with us at dinner. Mr. Karowitz knows I want to talk to him alone afterward.
25: Hey, we're here.
0: Quick, Uncle Frank. Who do you think we might see?
26: Never mind now, Betty. Just remember.
3: Frank, he can't be in this country.
26: I don't. Who?
3: Oh, but I saw him. I'm sure I did. There in the shrubbery.
26: Who do you think it was?
3: Oh, I can't be mistaken. It's that hideous dwarf Aurelier, the spider.

0: 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Chandu, the magician. 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
1: 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I'm Greg Bell, and Frank Chandler portrayer Tom Collins also had a recurring role playing a doctor in a 1930s and 40s film series. 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
4: 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Before the break, we heard Tom Collins as Chandu the Magician. And I mentioned they also had a recurring role playing a doctor in a 1930s and 40s film series. 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
7: ABC News, I'm Dave Packer. We've learned this weekend that five Americans, including U.S. troops, were injured in an Iranian missile attack on a U.S. base in Kuwait Wednesday. We're told they've since returned to duty. In Laos, four of the six remaining miners trapped in a flooded cave are now out. Josh Richardson, part of the rescue team.
8: I was literally about to head into the cave myself when all of a sudden we heard all these cheers and spun around and four very muddy miners just suddenly emerged out of the cave on their own.
7: The two other men still trapped inside. Officials announcing the bodies of nine missing individuals have been found at the site of a blast and ruptured chemical tank at a paper mill in Washington State. The driver in Friday's deadly chain reaction bus crash along I-95 just south of Washington, D.C., has been charged with two counts of involuntary manslaughter. And Southern Command says a U.S. airstrike on an alleged drug smuggling boat in the Eastern Pacific has killed three men. That happened today. This is ABC News. An update on the American missionary doctor that was treating people in Central Africa before he was diagnosed with Ebola.
9: A colleague says that the infected American doctor, Peter Stafford, is, quote, doing really well, but remains weak as he undergoes treatment in Berlin. U.S. officials now setting up a special medical facility at a base in central Kenya, which would be used to potentially care for Americans who are at high risk of exposure to the virus. But a Kenyan judge is putting that on hold for now. All of this is unfolding as the U.S. prepares to host the World Cup in less than 2 weeks.
7: ABC's Marcus Moore. The lead prosecutor in former FBI Director James Comey's Seashell case is withdrawn from the case. Matthew Petracca was the lone prosecutor assigned when it was unsealed late last month. The case stems from Comey's social media posts depicting seashells, with the Justice Department claiming that amounted to a threat against President Trump. Comey's attorneys intend to push to have the case dismissed before it can go to trial. The DOJ didn't include any explanation for the move in the high-profile case. Dave Packer, ABC News.
10: I'm Maria Kina. Our top story, St. Louis police releasing the name of the pedestrian killed Friday night in the 3500 block of Graboi. Pierre Leach was crossing Graboi when he stopped in the center turn lane. A white vehicle driving eastbound in that turn lane struck Leach and left the scene. The victim fell into the westbound lanes and was then struck by another car. However, the driver of that vehicle remained on the scene. A 16-year-old is in critical but stable condition after being shot Friday evening around 5:30 at Academy and Minerva. St. Louis police say the teen was talking with people in a red car when one of them opened fire on him. That teen ran and called 911 before collapsing. And also, St. Louis police investigating another shooting at North 14th and Cass. Now, on Tuesday, in that same area of Columbus Square, a 43-year-old man was shot and killed. Police have not released any additional information on either incident. A 36-year-old woman being held without bond in connection with the fatal shooting earlier this month. The suspect is accused of killing 31-year-old Cortez Fleming inside an apartment in the 800 block of Gustav Avenue. St. Louis police have not released the woman's name. She is charged with murder first degree, armed criminal action, and possession of drugs. An anonymous tip has helped save four young abuse victims found at the Days Inn in Caseyville.
11: Officers say they only found the kids thanks to that anonymous tipster this past Tuesday. According to the Caseyville Police Department, that tip led them to four children aged 3 to 6 years old.

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7: Nuclear Energy Task Force has just wrapped up its first meeting in Jefferson City, beginning work on the state's energy future. Matt Pilger speaks with Missouri Department of Natural Resources Director Kurt Schaefer about what comes next.
8: This was the first meeting of the Missouri Advanced Nuclear Energy Task Force. Kind of just tell us about the initial gathering in Jefferson City and what was the main objective of that first meeting.
9: Yeah, so we had our first meeting in response to the governor's executive order setting up the task force. And, you know, the purpose really is to look at options for the state of Missouri to develop nuclear power. We really are in a different place than we were even, 10, 15 years ago in terms of baseload power. And I think people are starting to recognize, especially other states, that without nuclear power, we just simply won't have enough baseload power. So nuclear is more expensive on the front end. So the purpose of this task force is to look at how do we get to a place where we can develop that in a way that's reasonable for consumers, but also guarantees baseload power going forward. So a big part of what the task force is doing is going to be carrying out the recommendations that come out of the statewide energy policy that the Department of Natural Resources is currently developing. We hope to have that done in September. And then we will have really our meeting the other day was more organizational to get everybody together for the first time and kind of outline, give a roadmap of where we're going. But we will have more of a substantive meeting probably soon after that report comes out in September, so we can look at those recommendations and start deciding what is the best direction for the state of Missouri.
8: Kind of tell us a little bit about what topics or background information took up most of the discussion at that first meeting.
9: Well, it's interesting because, I mean, the task force really is, it's a great mix of people, both, from academia, from those engineers and experts in the industry and others that really kind of understand where we are and what those obstacles have been. After the first, we are fortunate we do have one nuclear plant, obviously, Ameren's Callaway plant in Callaway County. But really after that was built, there were some laws put in place really in the late 70s, early 80s that stifled nuclear development. And I think, we're most people now who understand how electricity generation and delivery works and looking at the future and what's going to be needed to sustain baseload power kind of understand that, some of those antiquated viewpoints towards nuclear really are being reevaluated. I mean, a lot of us are calling it a nuclear renaissance. And it's in terms of everything, frankly, from nuclear power, which is mostly what the task force is looking at, to things like radioisotopes developed by the University of Missouri for cancer treatment, which also is part of the nuclear reactor at the university. All of this is going hand in hand to really

0: you know, put the focus on the fact that nuclear is a it's a dispatchable baseload power source that does not have a carbon emission. So when you're talking about dispatchable power, which is simply just power that comes on when you flip a switch, there's only really only three options. There's coal, natural gas, and nuclear. Nuclear is the only one that doesn't start getting into the realm of carbon emissions, and wherever you are in that discussion, it's simply a reality. It does not have a carbon emission, yet delivers substantial baseload power. I think there's also a recognition that some of those policies of the last 10 to 15 years that focused on intermittent power sources like wind and solar, you know, I think most people recognize a diversified electricity portfolio is a good thing, but that baseload power that's needed essentially to, you know, deliver what consumers and business and industry need to move forward, those dispatchable sources or intermittent sources like wind and solar, they can contribute, but they're never going to make up the baseload power. That's, it's just not possible. And so I think that that's a recognition now that a lot of people are coming to, especially not only in Missouri but other states, that really kind of wasn't the case 10 or 15 years ago. But there's a really good reason for that, and that is, you know, really since the early 2000s till about 2019, baseload power demand, not only in the country but in Missouri, was stagnant. It was just a flat line. So when you look at that, you know, the policy of the federal government to pour billions of dollars into wind and solar, when you're not experiencing growth, you know, you can pull back on some of your, you know, coal plants and natural gas plants and dispatchable power sources. But really from 2019 on, and this is projected to go on to at least 2040, you know, it's generally accepted now that we're looking at least 3% growth every year in energy demand, at least until 2040. The United States has never experienced energy growth in demand at that level. So that's why you're seeing this renewed effort looking at nuclear, because it really is one of the only options that can satisfy that type of baseload growth.
1: And of course, as you just mentioned, Governor Mike Kehoe has appointed a 23-member task force to help shape Missouri's nuclear energy future. The group includes state agency leaders, lawmakers, utility executives, and university experts, and they're all tasked with evaluating how nuclear power could strengthen reliability and support long-term energy needs across Missouri.
2: Kind of just explain why it is important to bring that mix together from the start.
0: Because I think when you've looked at some of these barriers that had been put in place for nuclear development, you know, really since the 1980s, and the fact that, you know, it's generally accepted now that those are really pretty antiquated. People in the field, whether they're legislators or academics, you know, engineers, people in the energy sector, they know where those obstacles are and in a practical way know what needs to be changed. And I think, you know, we're looking at the concepts of everything from, you know, changes in state law, encouraging some changes in federal law to make the schedule faster for development of nuclear. It, you know, as well as, you know, what are some of the engineering obstacles and some of the funding issues that go along with development. So it's a good collection of people who are knowledgeable in this field and, you know, not just in a theoretical way, but in a practical way of knowing, you know, frankly, probably some of the things that it would have been beneficial to do even 10 years ago, but we're catching up now.
1: You're listening to Show Me Today, the voice of Missouri. You can download us wherever you get your favorite podcast.
2: What point do you expect the task force to shift from learning and discussion to offering some recommendations to the governor? I know this was just the first meeting and we're very early on, but can you kind of talk about that a little bit?
0: Yeah, so the governor's executive order, it does require the task force to deliver a report to both the governor and the legislature on December 1st of 2026, 2027, and 2028, and then the task force dissolves after that report in 2028. But, you know, what we'll be discussing, especially once we get the finalized, you know, energy study is, you know, both this December, next December, and the December after that, giving recommendations to the governor and the legislature of things that we believe need to be changed in order to be more progressive in nuclear energy development in the state of Missouri.
2: All right. Just remind us when the next meeting is going to be and where that's going to be held at.
0: Yeah, so that's up in the air right now because we don't know exactly in September when that report will come out. We're kind of basing it around that. But we will be coming out relatively soon, probably in the next month or so on the date for that next meeting. But we're looking at sometime probably early fall.
2: All right. Well, we hope to keep in contact with you, and thanks for taking some time out with us.
0: Yep, good to talk to you. Thank you.
1: 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I'm Matt Pilger, and this is Show Me Today.
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13: When you finally find your thing, you want the whole world to know about that thing. 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
14: To Show Me Today, the voice of Missouri, I'm Bill Pollack with Barbara Baird. She's the accidental Ozarkian. We had her on the show recently, and we were talking about a bridge, the Keplinger Mills Bridge, right? Yeah, we're trying to figure out who owns it. Some great history there, and then you made your way over to Miller County to study or learn about these swinging bridges. Are these bridges, do you know, are they all over the state, or are they just special to Miller County, because there were quite a few that were built there? Or is it just a phase in the early 20s where this type of bridge was built?
15: Well, I know that the bridge builder, who was named Joseph Dice, built 50 of such bridges around Missouri.
14: But oh, okay.
15: Most of the ones he built were in Miller County. Now, I don't know if that's because he lived in Miller County, but that is where he built most of his bridges in the 1920s and 30s.
14: Yeah. All right. And he was an interesting dude. I read your article in Ozarkian.com. That's her blog or her storytelling. And that's where you can find all of Barbara's great stuff. But he was an interesting dude. The way that he measured, and he used a ball of twine.
15: Yes, it was all in his head. And when the state, as a state would do, wanted blueprints, you know, wanted paperwork, he said, "I can't do that." He didn't know how to do blueprints. So he would use twine and figure out the angles and how to create these bridges that move. And yeah, they are so cool to walk across.
14: Yeah. Well, for some, maybe. I don't know. I don't know about myself. That seems a little shaky to me.
15: Well, you know, one time
14: literally, but
15: after visiting the bridge one time and writing about it, and it appeared in a few newspaper columns around the state, my dental hygienist came in and she said, Barb, I went to that bridge and I jumped on it like you said to do. And it was so exciting.
14: What do you mean you were jumping on it?
15: What, you have to jump on it to get it going.
14: All right, draw a picture for us. How high is this bridge above the ground? Why are you jumping on it? These things were, I'm sure they were refurbished and have been spruced up over the years, but these are bridges that are 100 years old. Mm-hmm. And Barbara, I consider you a sensible person, but you're jumping up and down on these bridges?
15: Yes, because I mean, you can walk on it, but you won't get it to swing if you just walk on it. You have to.
14: Yeah. Yeah.
15: Have some movement, kind of like at the playground on some of those old dangerous pieces of equipment.
14: Yeah. Well, what are they? Are they wood bridges?
15: Yes. They're wood and steel.
14: Yeah.
15: Iron.
14: Yeah.
15: Yeah. So the larger, there are two of them specifically that you can still see today in Miller County. The larger one is the Auglaizville Bridge, also called the Brumley Bridge, and it goes across the Grand Glaze Creek. And then the smaller one, which is about 1,000 feet apart from the other, the bigger bridge, is the Mill Creek Bridge. And it's about 100-foot bridge span. And it's high enough above the river that, of course, it's hopefully not going to be affected by flooding. So, you know, it's up there.
14: Yeah, yeah.
15: Probably, I don't know, probably 18, 20 feet.
14: Yeah.
15: Something like that.
14: Yeah, that's high enough. Yeah, that's
15: high enough. Did not drop a tape measure, Bill.
14: No, but you're up there high enough where if you went through it, you'd feel it when you landed.
15: Yes. Yeah. Yes. And both. Oh, I guess he did live in Warsaw, Missouri, Bill. So he was nearby and built in 1931. And supposedly it would take maybe 10 or 11 men to build a bridge such as the bigger one. It took them about 4 months. So yeah. I think, you know, the Missouri Department of Transportation should take a few lessons from Joseph Dice's men.
14: There's a lot of bridges that are in need of repair. They're getting to them. They're getting to them, though. We got to give MoDOT some credit. But have there been any tragedies, or whether it be natural or back in the day of people trying to cross bridges? What did you learn?
15: Well, there was a bridge, and it's no longer there in Miller County, the Booster Bridge, not spelled B-O-O-S-T-E-R, but like B-U-E-C-H, some German T-E-R name. But it had a dump truck, unfortunately, went through because, you know, it's just wooden planks laid across the bridge, and then with the steel suspension cables.
14: Yeah. Oh,
15: so,
14: man.
15: Yeah, and then, unfortunately, that was a tragedy there.
14: Yeah, wow.
15: So
14: what can we learn about bridges and our history? And as you're out exploring these different areas of Missouri, what can we learn about our history?
15: I think that bridges are great connections of communities. And when you think about it, for example, the Kaplinger Mills Bridge that we talked about earlier, how that connected both sides of the rather wide Sac River. So that people didn't have to take ferries anymore, because that was a common way to get across the rivers back in the day with ferry systems.
14: Yeah.
15: And can you imagine, you know, that's already a pain to have to do that. I don't know if you've ever taken the ferry across the Mississippi, but one time we did, and it takes a little longer than just driving across a bridge.
14: Yeah. Yeah. Yeah. It certainly helped, I'm sure, with commerce and just everyday business and travel. And so how many of these bridges are left? Can you estimate how many of these swinging bridges, as you call them, that are left in Miller County or in the state? Or
15: boy, I know there are two that you can see right now in Miller County easily, the two that I just mentioned. But I just don't know, because I was surprised that, you know, a couple of them had been taken down since I last was there. And I think that has a lot to do with public liability and what we talked about before, that you have to take care of these. And when you're talking about steel and iron and rust, especially on water, you know, that's a problem. And it's expensive, very expensive. And especially if you can build a new one for cheaper, then, you know, really, who's going to want to keep up a swinging bridge other than for nostalgia?
14: Yeah, yeah. And that's
15: not
14: all
15: like
14: it is.
15: Not like it's necessary.
14: No. Or for crazy bloggers who like to go jump on them. So what did your... I don't know if I cut you off or I was thinking about something, but you said your dental hygienist went out there and took your advice and jumped on the bridge. And what did they say?
15: Yes.
14: Yeah.
15: She loved it.
14: Yeah.
15: She loved it. She was probably one of the ones that kept a scrapbook of what I did and where I went. And my family hated it, Bill.
14: Yeah.
15: Because people would come up to me in places and say, hey, we went and did this. But my favorite line was, hey, we saw you. You went fish gigging. And we figured if you could do it, we could do it.
14: I don't know if that's a compliment or what is it, like a backhanded compliment? Well, if Barbara could do it, I guess I could do it.
15: That's what I figured. But yeah. You know what? I took it as a compliment. And that's how I feel about just getting out in Missouri. You're going to find bridges. You're going to find old abandoned buildings. You know, people write books and do photographs about abandoned Missouri, make money off that. But anyway, you can blog about it.
14: Yeah.
15: It's just tell your friends and neighbors and just get out there and appreciate what we have. You know, barns are another thing that are going.
14: Yeah. Yeah.
15: By the wayside.
14: Yeah. Barbara Baird is the Accidental Ozarkian. Ozarkian.com is her website. For someone who hears your stories, and we have you on the show here all the time, or they read your blog, how do you recommend someone who says, boy, that sounds interesting. I'd love to do that. I'd love to go find a bridge, or I'd love to go find an old barn. How do you go about doing that? How do you start that exploration?
15: Well, you can always, as you said, read my blog, and there are other bloggers. And of course, we have good travel magazines in Missouri too, like Missouri Life and Show Me Missouri are two that I can think of right off the top of my head. And then there's 417 magazine. So you can always pick those up, and they always have, you know, places that you can go and things that you can see. But I noticed on TripAdvisor that it had a bridge trip for Missouri and had, you know, like the Eads Bridge and the Chain of Rocks and the swinging bridges were listed on that too. So like maybe you want to create yourself a trip just to see some bridges. I would like to go see the four covered bridges of Missouri. It'd be a very romantic trip with my husband, I know, because remember the covered bridges of Madison County?
14: Yeah, yeah.
15: Well, that story?
14: Yeah. Well, I was thinking about that when we were going to do this interview. I was thinking about the bridges of Madison County. I thought, boy, this is like our own little movie, our own little novel here from you, Barbara, about the bridges. Why are we so fascinated with bridges?
15: I love the history and also the settings. When you think about it, you know, anything near water, right? Water is healing, beautiful, sentimental, offers all sorts of opportunities for you just to, you know, cool off, enjoy, fish, splash.
14: Yeah.
15: Just maybe. What about for you?
14: Yeah, I think it's more the scenic and the sounds, and they're typically it's quiet, and you go over those old bridges, and as long as it's not shaking and swaying, I can walk over it. And no, but it's, yeah, I like when you go over a stream of water and you get right in the middle of the bridge and you look out and it's just peaceful. Yeah.
15: That's true.
14: Yeah.
15: You know, because for example, on any of those bridges, you can really see a lot more from the middle of the river than you can see from either side of
14: yeah.
15: it.
14: Yeah. Yep.
15: It offers you that vantage point.
14: Yeah. So. Interesting posts from Barbara Baird, the Accidental Ozarkian, ozarkian.com. We've covered bridges. Well, I can't wait to chat with you again and find out your next adventure.
15: Thank you.
14: Yeah, we'll have you on again soon. That's Barbara Baird. This is Show Me Today, the voice of Missouri.
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25: Organizers of a program in Kansas City combining prenatal care with addiction treatment is getting some impressive results. University Health Kansas City psychiatrist Dr. Doug Burgess says the EMBER program, started less than a year ago, has exceeded all of their expectations. Here's Sue Danielson with more.
26: We started this program back in August. We'd known for a while that this is an area that we definitely deserves attention. We had been previously treating these patients in separate locations. So my role as an addiction psychiatrist is to manage the behavioral health and substance use aspects. And Dr. Tracy Johnson and Dr. Emily Williams are maternal fetal medicine specialists who were managing that piece of it. And we were in different locations, and we just found that patients were really struggling to juggle everything they had going on in their lives, along with the medical appointments and all the different things that they have to do during pregnancy. And so, we started working together to collaborate and bring all of those services under one roof so that people can just go to one place and get all of their needs met.
27: Does sound like a very challenging task. Addiction alone, of course, is extremely challenging, and adding all those layers. So how do you collaborate then to combine appointments or addiction services with the maternal health? How does it work?
26: Exactly. So for new patient visits, we have two doctors in the room. So they meet with myself and either Dr. Johnson or Dr. Williams. And so they don't have to repeat their story over to two different people and get asked the same questions. So we found that is really, really helpful both for the patient and for us. I've learned a lot from talking with our maternal fetal medicine specialists, and I think they've said the same, that they've learned a lot of management and kind of how we approach the substance use and behavioral health side. So that part has worked really well. Additionally, when they're meeting with us, we have therapists here. We use peer recovery coaches. We've got our ultrasound machine here. And so depending on what they need during the visit, we can immediately get access to that. For follow-up visits, if they're meeting with the OB doc and a behavioral health question comes up, I'm able to pop in between patients and offer a kind of a curbside consultation. And then the same thing if I'm meeting with a patient who has a question about obstetric care or the pregnancy, I can step out and ask the maternal fetal medicine doc. So we found that it's worked really, really well, and I think it's elevated the level of care that patients receive and also just made things more convenient.
27: I don't want to simplify this too much because addiction is certainly very complex, but I wonder if an addict is trying to go through addiction care, but at the same time they're dealing with an infant, perhaps they're getting some messages from society, from their friends and family saying, you should not, you know, you need to be healthy, you need to do this. And I don't know if that's helpful or not. I mean, does it kind of play into their sense of guilt, and does it complicate matters further as they try to work through their addiction?
26: By far, the biggest barrier that we have to manage is the stigma around substance use disorders and behavioral health. People are afraid. First of all, they don't know where to go for help. And then they're afraid to ask and seek it out, even if they know where to go, because of just what you mentioned, that I think society puts a lot of pressure on women in general during pregnancy, and then you stack on other chronic diseases like substance use or mental health conditions, and it puts women in a really tough position. And then that ends up in delayed prenatal care. It delays improvement in their symptoms. And all of these things then trickle down to worse outcomes in the perinatal period. And you know, Missouri has a very, very high rate of maternal mortality in the first year following pregnancy. And so all of these things, delayed care and stigma and lack of access to services, all contribute to that. So that's one thing our clinic really, really has worked hard on, is making sure when people show up, they're coming here because they want to work and they want to get better and they care about their baby and they care about their families. And so the worst thing we can do is make them feel bad about that or make them feel judged or stigmatized. It takes a lot of guts to walk through the door, and I tell everybody that we work with, you know, I have tremendous respect for people who are working to make themselves better. And but you've really put your finger on it. We put a lot on women during pregnancy under the best of circumstances.
27: Certainly. Now, I'm wondering, though, on the plus side, could the pregnancy actually help fuel someone's commitment to recovery of an addiction? Could they see the sonogram? Could it be a convincing argument for them to give them more strength so that they can pursue that recovery?
26: Yes, yeah, absolutely. I think there's several things. So when somebody has a substance use disorder, especially with a severe substance use disorder, they just feel tiny. They have such low self-esteem that oftentimes, you know, garnering that motivation to do it for themselves, they feel like, well, I'm not worth it, or I've tried this before and it didn't work. So they don't have confidence and their self-esteem is so low. But when they find out they're pregnant, oftentimes that's the motivating factor. They may not feel like they're worth it, but they feel like their baby's worth it. And we know the statistics really bear this out. During pregnancy, the risk of a substance use disorder goes down 80%. So we already know that this is a period where it's less likely to happen and people are highly motivated. So for me, that's music to my ear. That's what I want people. I see that as a group that we can really make an impact on, and people who are really ready to change. And so, yeah, it's absolutely, for many people, a protective factor and a motivation for them to enter treatment.
0: This is Show Me Today, the Voice of Missouri. I'm Sue Danielson. Search Show Me Today wherever you get your podcasts. On the program is University Health Kansas City psychiatrist Dr. Doug Burgess. He's the medical director of addiction services at University Health Behavioral Health and is sharing details about the EMBER program, which is for patients with SUD or substance abuse disorder who are also expecting a baby. EMBER stands for Empowering Motherhood Through Behavior Health, Education, and Recovery.
27: Does the EMBER program then extend beyond birth, postpartum?
26: Absolutely. So that's one of the reasons why we decided to bring the maternal fetal medicine aspect into our substance use disorder clinic. The maternal fetal medicine docs, typically they meet with people, you know, anywhere. They follow them during the pregnancy and then one or two follow-ups afterwards. But we know people need more care going forward. And so our goal is to work with people as long as they need services. But in terms of supporting family and baby and mom, our goal is to support them up until the kids enter school, because then you've got additional support resources at that time that can take over.
27: The EMBER program, as you said, just started in August, so far so good. Are you liking what you're seeing?
26: It's been what I expected. I think we had concerns like, would we get people to keep their appointments? Would we get people who'd be willing to come to a clinic that's primarily set up as a substance use disorder and behavioral health clinic? Would they be willing to come there? And what we've gotten patient feedback is that the environment here is one where we're not judging, we're not going to blame them, and we're here because we really want to help them. And our goal in the first year was to see around 70 patients was our goal. And here we are, as of the end of April, we are already over 120 patients. And so that's really been, I think, highlighting that this is a population of people that have needed services for a long time, and we're really encouraged and excited about looking at opportunities to expand this.
27: For those interested in learning more, or those with a family member who might want more information as well, what's the first step for them?
26: In general, in Missouri, an easy way to access services is 988, if people don't know at all where to start. Additionally, every person has a community mental health center that covers their area of the state, and so accessing resources through there is another option. And so those are kind of the main ways to get connected in Missouri.
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25: Back on Show Me Today, the University of Missouri is the only U.S. supplier of radioisotopes that are used for life-saving medicine, national security, and research. The U.S. Department of Energy wants to boost the supply of nuclear medicine, so it is helping MU to build a new center to make this happen. Matt Sanford, executive director of MU's Nuclear Research Reactor, says the goal of the Radioisotope Science Center is to further position Columbia and the university as a hub for nuclear science discoveries.
12: Well, we're having the groundbreaking for what is called the Radioisotope Science Center. And that is a project that is being done in cooperation with the Department of Energy, or DOE. And it's a building that is being built with a grant from the DOE for approximately $20 million, and then $20 million from the state of Missouri, an appropriation that was received to make this project a reality.
13: So what's going to go in there?
12: Well, the Radioisotope Science Center is an idea that came from the University of Missouri's participation in what is called the DOE Isotope Network of University Reactors. So for many years, the MER reactor at the University of Missouri has produced isotopes for the Department of Energy isotope program. The isotope program produces critical radioactive and stable isotopes for the nation that are in short supply, that no domestic entity has the infrastructure or the competency to produce. So for many years, the MER reactor has produced isotopes for the DOE program. The DOE program receives isotopes from other places as well, such as Oak Ridge National Laboratory. But over the years, through the relationship with the DOE isotope program, it became clear that the University of Missouri has rare and special abilities in the handling of isotopes. And so the Radioisotope Science Center idea was born, an idea where the DOE could send isotopes to the University of Missouri for handling things like research or development or manufacturing. Involving the handling of isotopes will be done in the building by the University of Missouri for the Department of Energy.
13: Can you get into how these isotopes are helping the public?
12: Sure. We're in a renaissance right now in two ways. There is a huge boom happening in nuclear medicine, and that is the use of radioisotopes in the fight against cancer. New technologies are emerging using isotopes that can only be made in reactors like MER, and in many cases, MER is the only reactor in the United States making the isotopes needed for a particular medicine. At the same time, there is tremendous interest in new nuclear energy technologies. Those technologies need to be developed at research reactors like MER. And the DOE, the Department of Energy, they're at the center of the need for many radioactive isotopes and stable isotopes that are in short supply. And so this Radioisotope Science Center really combines the expertise of Mizzou and the DOE isotope program to strengthen the nation's supply of critical radioisotopes, whether it be for medicine or for new energy. Advancements will happen at the Radioisotope Science Center the hands-on work from the University of Missouri. It's going to have a national impact and an impact of the people of Missouri and really the nation when it comes to developing these technologies that are so many of them in their infancy.
13: When the Science Center will be opening, and tell me when that's going to be opening.
12: We expect the building will be operational in the spring of 2028.
13: How big is this? Can you give me some square footage and some of the, is there anything within it to highlight other than what you have already mentioned?

0: It's a really interesting building. It's a great design that was designed in cooperation with the DOE, combining their experience and, of course, the University of Missouri's decades of experience in research in the nuclear sciences. This building is approximately 50,000 square feet, and it will have space for research, small spaces for development, and then also space for manufacturing. And it's interesting, the DOE portion of it's approximately a $40 million project, and the DOE's half of the project is really focused on equipment. So the building will have state-of-the-art equipment for the safe handling of these isotopes, and then, of course, the other half, primarily the state half, is helping us build the building infrastructure itself.
1: Tell me about the job creation that goes along with this.
0: Sure. Well, you know, we're going to be doing a lot of research there, training scientists, training engineers, training technicians. So there will be workforce training there happening by the University of Missouri in cooperation with the Department of Energy. But also the research there, depending on what the DOE asks us to do, it will result in the hiring of new employees. And in some cases, when the DOE needs the university to help routinely manufacture an isotope, we're going to be hiring employees to do that as well. So we expect job creation associated with this, and in some cases for long-term supply for the nation.
1: Back to the radioisotopes itself, and you were talking about how it helps with the fight against cancer. What types of cancer?
0: Well, radioisotopes produced in reactors like MURR are used in medical diagnosis, but also in treatment or therapy for tumors. Latest technologies, they're requiring isotopes. An example is lutetium-177, where MURR is the only producer of that isotope in the United States, used in the latest FDA-approved drugs, Lutathera and Pluvicto. One of those is targeting a kind of pancreatic cancer, another targeting prostate cancer. And these new technologies are targeting cancers at the cellular level and improving the quality of life for cancer patients and lengthening their lives.
1: So you talked about this, you know, with the manufacturing side of this. What's that going to do in terms of the count that you can, your output now versus what it will be like in the future?
0: Radioisotopes, when they come out of a reactor, often need to have some handling in terms of radiochemistry, or they need to be put into a specific form before they can be incorporated into a drug product. And right now, the MURR reactor is doing that every day, irradiating samples in the reactor, getting them into the form of an active ingredient, and then they're shipped all over the country to pharmaceutical companies who incorporate that radioactive component into a final drug product, where then they're rushed around the country to hospitals so they can be used in patients. This facility, the Radioisotope Science Center, has the ability to receive the raw isotopes, not just from MURR, but from other reactors, such as the reactor at Oak Ridge National Laboratory. So it increases our capacity in that way, and we can handle those isotopes at the, we call it the RSC, the same way we do at MURR, dramatically increasing our capacity and our impact on the nation.
1: Matt Sanford with MU Research Reactor joining Show Me today to talk about a groundbreaking of the Radioisotope Science Center happening in Columbia. And talk to me a little bit about this event. Is there anything that we should be highlighting about the event itself next week?
0: Sure. Well, one of the best things about this event is that it will be happening at what we call Discovery Ridge, which is a research park developed by the University of Missouri for just this kind of thing. So this is a partnership with the Department of Energy. We're also developing partnerships with private industry, and that will be happening at Discovery Ridge, related to nuclear as well. But I think really important to highlight is Discovery Ridge is where the University of Missouri plans to build the replacement or the next reactor beyond the current MURR reactor that we call Next Gen MURR. Our project to build the new reactor Next Gen MURR is going to be happening just across the street from where the Radioisotope Science Center is being built. And, you know, the Next Gen MURR Reactor Initiative is a priority for the University of Missouri, our board of curators, the president of the University of Missouri system, and having this Radioisotope Science Center at that site is just really exciting as we look ahead to the future and the new reactor being so close by, also being a source of materials going into the Radioisotope Science Center in addition to MURR.
1: That's Matt Sanford with the MU Research Reactor. 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
25: Hey, the next time you're passing through mid-Missouri, Jefferson City, make a point to visit the Missouri State Museum inside the state capitol. 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And then you walk on the north end, overlook the river. It's perfect, a perfect quick weekend trip if you want to do something fun. I'm Bill Pollack. 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

For the past 3 years, the Tabernacle Choir and Orchestra at Temple Square have been traveling the globe as part of our Songs of Hope World Tour. From Mexico to the Philippines, from the United States to Peru, and from Argentina to right here in São Paulo, Brazil. We've rejoiced as we've met new friends in new places, joining together in song and experiencing the uplifting power of music. The music you'll hear today comes from a few of the songs that were shared as part of our tour. These are our Songs of Hope.

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For more than a century, the Tabernacle Choir at Temple Square has been touring the globe, seeking to bring joy, peace, faith, and hope to all who listen. This tour has been unique. Using technology, these songs of hope were shared not only with those attending in a concert venue, but also with tens of thousands more watching by live stream from far away, even in different countries. For one performance, my wife and I traveled to Bogota, Colombia, where we gathered with hundreds of others to watch the live concert taking place more than 1,800 miles to the south in Lima, Peru. During the concert, a guest artist began to sing the hymn, "I Am a Child of God." As he sang, something unexpected happened. Nearly the entire audience of 35,000 strong began to sing along, so fervently that the artist reverently lowered his microphone and allowed the audience to carry the music. Together, they sang in one voice.

As we watched the live stream, we marveled at what we were witnessing. And then, suddenly, the 500 or so people gathered with us in Bogota also began to sing along. In that moment, a feeling, one of hope and trust in God, transcended miles and borders and found its way deep into our hearts as we sang. While this unfolded, we noticed a young man quietly remove his hat, take out his phone, and begin recording what was happening. When the concert ended, my wife and I approached him and asked what he had felt in that moment. He shared that he had felt direction from God, clarity about what his next step in life needed to be. His eyes were bright. His heart was filled with hope. Through the music, the Spirit of God had simultaneously touched the hearts of a multitude in Lima and of a young man in Bogota, even though they were thousands of miles apart. Songs of hope, music that inspires, lyrics that lift, the Spirit of God at work.

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Until we meet again, may peace be with you this day and always.

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0: This week from Westwood One, a recap of the top stories from the week gone by. 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
1: The U.S. and Iran reach a tentative deal to extend the ceasefire, pending President Trump's approval. I'm John Stolness in Washington.
2: The Justice Department has opened an investigation into E. Jean Carroll, who accused President Trump of assault. Hiya Pinjwani, Washington.
3: The results are in a high-profile runoff election in Texas.
4: President Trump is the leader of our party.
3: I'm Clayton Neville.
5: Crews continue monitoring a potentially dangerous toxic chemical situation in Southern California. I'm Jim Roop.
6: A federal court's preliminary injunction blocks Alabama from using a new congressional map in the August 11th special primary. I'm Marcela Sanchez.
7: Who were the big winners at the American Music Awards? I'm Kevin Carr.
8: Rideshare drivers in Massachusetts have become the first in the nation to certify a union. I'm Jennifer King.
0: All ahead on America This Week. You're listening to America This Week. I'm John Trout. U.S. negotiators and their Iranian counterparts have reportedly reached an agreement to extend the ceasefire and reopen the Strait of Hormuz. But President Trump has the final say on the deal. Correspondent John Stolness with the latest from Washington.
1: The memorandum of understanding would extend the ceasefire another 60 days. It would also trigger a new round of negotiations on larger issues, such as Iran's nuclear weapons program. Vice President J.D. Vance told reporters Thursday the memorandum is waiting for Trump's signature.
9: Well, I think it's hard to say exactly when or if the president's going to sign the MOU. We're going back and forth on a couple of language points. I do think that we've made a lot of progress here. It's very clear that I think the Iranians, they want a deal.
1: As part of the agreement, Iran would not be able to charge tolls on ships passing through the strait, and they would have to remove all mines from it within the next month. Treasury Secretary Scott Bessent predicts gas prices will start to come down once that happens, but reiterated the U.S. is in no hurry to rush to an agreement.
10: We are being patient. We do not have unlimited patience. President Trump always prefers a peace deal. So everything we have done thus far has been defensive. And at present, that is what we will continue doing. But if President Trump doesn't think he can get a peace deal, then kinetic is back.
1: In an interview on Fox News, Trump said there is a red line Iran could cross that would negate the deal and see the U.S. military resume regular missile strikes.
11: Well, a deal that wasn't going to be good for us is the line, ultimately, because, you know, I'm playing it out and we're going to see, and that's what I do. I negotiate. They negotiate. They're very good negotiators. They're crafty. But in the end, we have all the cards.
1: Democratic Senator Seth Moulton sits on the Armed Services Committee and tells CNN President Trump has bungled the Iran war badly.
12: He's having a hope and a prayer that he might get some semblance of the nuclear deal that Obama handed to him. Because right now he's just trying to get a deal to reopen the strait, and Iran's going to take a $25 billion bribe to agree to it.
1: Under the deal, the U.S. naval blockade of Iranian ports would be lifted and sanctions would be relaxed, which would allow Iran to sell more of its oil. John Stolness, Washington.
0: The top federal prosecutor in Chicago denied Thursday evening that his office had opened an investigation into E. Jean Carroll, the woman who said that Donald Trump sexually assaulted her 30 years ago, despite numerous media reports to the contrary. Correspondent Haya Panjwani reports the Department of Justice appears to be probing a nonprofit group they claim helped pay for some of Carroll's legal bills, while Carroll's representation is calling this a weaponized legal assault against someone who won a court case against President Trump.
2: The Justice Department has opened an investigation into advice columnist E. Jean Carroll, who accused President Trump of assault.
13: We are here today outraged and here to condemn the Department of Justice for launching an investigation into E. Jean Carroll. We all know what this is about. This is retribution from Donald Trump. And now at 82 years old, she has to worry about the full weight of the largest law enforcement division in the world coming after her.
2: The DOJ is looking into whether Carroll lied during the course of civil litigation against Trump, who she says sexually assaulted her in a Manhattan department store 30 years ago. In September 2024, speaking at Trump Tower after his court hearing on his appeal, Trump repeatedly denied ever knowing Carroll.
14: I have no idea who this woman is. They have a picture from, they say, about 40 years ago, a picture. And the picture depicts her and her husband on a celebrity line where I was the celebrity.
2: The Justice Department has opened a series of investigations into perceived adversaries of the Republican president. The source says the perjury investigation is being led by the federal prosecutor's office in Chicago. Hiya Pinjwani, Washington.
0: Texas voters have made their choice in several primary runoff elections that could shift the balance of power in Congress in November. And it was also another case of a President Trump endorsement that put a candidate over the top. Correspondent Clayton Neville reports a longtime GOP senator is accepting a rare defeat.
15: Texas Attorney General Ken Paxton defeated incumbent senior senator John Cornyn.
16: I feel speechless in a way. Tonight, we just made history.
15: Cornyn had won the last 18 elections that he was in and has served Texas in Congress for longer than 40 years.
17: To my supporters in this campaign, to every financial supporter, every volunteer, I want to thank you from the bottom of my heart.
15: Texas Republicans went to the polls with November in mind.
18: Well, we really want to get somebody up there that can beat the Democrats.
15: This Dallas County couple told me they think President Trump's endorsement of Paxton put him over the top.
19: I'm going to have some influence. You know, it's not huge, but it is some.
15: You think the Trump endorsement has value still?
18: I do. You want somebody in there that's going to work with the party that's already there.
15: Paxton touted the Trump endorsement in his victory speech.
16: When everyone in Washington told him to abandon me and abandon the people of Texas, he didn't listen. Instead, he gave his complete and total endorsement. President Trump is the leader of our party, and his endorsement in this is the most powerful force in politics.
15: Tallarico wished Cornyn well, said that Cornyn's supporters have a place in his campaign. In other Texas runoffs, Democrat Christian Menefee beat longtime Congressman Al Green in the Houston area. Democrat Vicki Goodwin beat Marco Velez in the lieutenant governor primary runoff. She'll face incumbent Dan Patrick in November. Nathan Johnson will be the Democratic candidate for attorney general with Paxton moving to the Senate. He'll take on Mays Middleton, who beat Congressman Chip Roy. And in Congressional District 33 in the Dallas area, former Democratic Congressman Colin Allred knocked off Julie Johnson. I'm Clayton Neville.
0: Toxic chemical incidents in California and Washington state and redistricting decisions for Alabama and South Carolina. When America This Week continues after these messages.
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0: Welcome back to America This Week. I'm John Trout. A small town in the Pacific Northwest is trying to recover from a devastating industrial accident. The collapse of a huge tank filled with deadly chemical used in the production of paper. From Seattle, correspondent Rich Johnson has more.
3: The accident in Longview, Washington, along the Columbia River, about 130 miles south of Seattle, is probably going to make unwanted history, according to Washington Governor Bob Ferguson.
4: We're bracing ourselves for this being the deadliest industrial tragedy in modern Washington state history.
3: Longview Fire Battalion Chief Matt Amos says crews trying to recover the bodies of the nine other victims will work in a slow, deliberate, methodical manner.
5: The priority is ensuring responder safety while treating every victim with the greatest dignity, care, and respect as possible.
3: That also means working around the liquid still in the damaged tank, what's known as white liquor, the caustic alkaline chemical used to turn wood chips into paper. Another fire chief, Scott Goldstein, says they caught a break when it comes to working around the 20,000 gallons of white liquor remaining in the leaking tank.
6: The amount of material in the tank remains on the opposite side of the tank from where the leak is.
3: But some of that material has leaked into the nearby Columbia River. Environmental crews are working to determine the impact of that spill. Meanwhile, the impact on the people of the Longview area has been devastating. Resident Mandy Davison sums it up.
7: If you have a spouse or a child that works at one of these mills, as generally safe as these mills are, you still kiss them goodbye every single morning or every single night for their shift, and you just pray, just God, please keep them safe this today.
3: Our comment courtesy of KATU-TV in Portland. The area's member of Congress, Marie Glusenkamp-Perez, says once the recovery's over and the site's cleaned up, a lot of people want a lot of answers.
8: The mill workers I've talked to want full accountability. They want a comprehensive, unbiased investigation.
3: And we're hearing the first comments from the mill owner, Nippon Dynawave, an official thank first responders, company workers, and the union, and said the focus right now is finding and recovering the people who were lost. I'm Richard Johnson in Seattle.
0: Evacuations have been lifted, but potential danger still exists in a toxic chemical situation in Southern California. Jim Roop reports from Los Angeles that the incident just 6 miles from Disneyland is going to take a while to clean up.
26: There's a bit of a sigh of relief, but Orange County Fire Authority Interim Chief T.J. McGovern says,
27: "It's not over yet, and I want to reemphasize that. It's not over yet. We still have work to do."
26: This all began last Thursday when crews at GNK Aerospace in Garden Grove, just a few miles from Disneyland, discovered an overheating tank in which was stored a very volatile, toxic, flammable material used to make plastics. Roughly 50,000 residents were evacuated out of fear of a possible catastrophic explosion known as a BLEVE, boiling liquid expanding vapor explosion, that would have devastated the area. Immediately, thousands of gallons of water began being sprayed on the tank to try and get the rising temperature down as pressure built inside the tank. Later, it was discovered that there was a crack in the tank that was allowing some of that pressure to escape, and the tank's outer material started coming off the tank, allowing the water to keep the temperature from rising, then stabilizing it, and even dropping the temp a bit. This took the catastrophic explosion off the table. McGovern says with the major danger mitigated, they can start easing back the water being sprayed on the tank to see if the temperature will come down or continue to be stable. If that happens, then they can open the tank and see how to get rid of whatever toxic material is there in whatever form it may be, solid or still liquid. I'm Jim Roop.
0: A former president announced that he's taking legal action against the Department of Justice. Correspondent Mike Hempen reports on what led Joe Biden to file a lawsuit.
28: Joe Biden is suing the Justice Department in an attempt to block the release of audio recordings and transcripts of Biden's interviews with a ghostwriter. The files were obtained by the special counsel who investigated Biden's handling of classified documents during his time as a senator and vice president. Biden's lawyers say the Justice Department plans to release the files to Congress and a conservative group, the Heritage Foundation. They say the disclosure would constitute an unwarranted invasion of Biden's privacy. Biden did the interviews at his home in 2016 and 2017 when he was vice president. Mike Hempen, Washington.
0: Two states made news regarding redistricting and their upcoming primary elections. Correspondent Marcela Sanchez reports that the GOP in South Carolina backed down on their plans to redraw their maps that would have split up Democrat Jim Clyburn's district. And a court has ruled against Alabama's plan to carve out new districts, which would have helped Republicans.
1: A federal court's preliminary injunction blocks Alabama, at least for now, from using a new congressional map in the August 11th special primary. The map could help Republicans win an additional U.S. House seat in the midterm elections. The court's ruling requires Alabama to continue using the same court-ordered districts used during the 2024 congressional elections. Lawyers representing black voters in the case had sought the preliminary injunction. They argue the same panel in 2023 had already ruled the state map intentionally discriminated against black voters. They also said Alabama was creating chaos by trying to change lines in the middle of an election year. The state could appeal the ruling to the U.S. Supreme Court. I'm Marcela Sanchez.
0: Some controversy in Washington over the potential for new U.S. currency with President Trump's face on it. Details from correspondent Ed Donahue.
2: The Treasury Department is taking steps towards creating a $250 bill featuring President Trump. The bill would also mark the nation's 250th birthday. Treasury Secretary Scott Bessent says the new proposed currency can't go forward right now.
9: As Treasury Secretary, I have two mandates for U.S. currency. At present, no living person can be on U.S. currency, and the currency must say, "In God we trust."
2: But Bessent says there is a bill in Congress that would allow for a living president's face to appear on currency.
9: At Treasury, we prepare things in advance, so we have prepared in advance that if the legislation is passed, but we will stick to the law.
2: A prototype bill has been developed. In 1926, the nation's 150th anniversary, then-President Calvin Coolidge appeared on a commemorative half-dollar coin. Living presidents are not exempt from appearing on coins. Ed Donahue, Washington.
0: A recap of the AMAs and the union label in your rideshare when America This Week continues after these messages.
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0: Welcome back to America This Week. I'm John Trout. Monday's American Music Awards featured some hitmakers from the past and some surprising winners. Entertainment reporter Kevin Carr has a recap.
12: The stars were out for the American Music Awards, which took place in Las Vegas with Queen Latifah as host.
13: Welcome to the 52nd annual American Music Awards, ladies and gentlemen. We're about to tear it up here tonight.
12: Taylor Swift went into the night with 8 nominations, but Sabrina Carpenter, who had 7, took home Album of the Year for Man's Best Friend. She also won Best Female Pop Artist and Best Pop Album. But the biggest winner was K-pop. BTS returning to the music scene after 4 years off for mandated military service in Korea won Artist of the Year, and their song Swim won Song of the Summer.
4: I think it's an honor to have this precious award once again after everybody done their military service.
12: Also from the K-pop world, the singing voices of Huntrix won Song of the Year for their K-pop Demon Hunter single, Golden.
14: We're going up,
12: the movie soundtrack also won Soundtrack of the Year. New Artist of the Year went to the global girl group Cat's Eye.
15: We want to give a special shout out to BTS tonight for inspiring us to represent our culture at a global scale.
12: They also won Breakthrough Pop Artist and Best Video for Gnarly. 80s rocker Billy Idol received a Lifetime Achievement Award and performed live at the event.
16: I've been able to live my dream, and it's really all because of you.
12: 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I'm Kevin Carr.
0: You can now look for the union label when you hail a ride in Massachusetts. Rideshare drivers in the Bay State have organized in what labor leaders are calling a big victory for union recognition. Correspondent Jennifer King reports.
17: It's a labor milestone. Rideshare drivers in Massachusetts have become the first in the nation to certify a union. The ACT Drivers Union could eventually represent nearly 70,000 drivers statewide. Drivers for apps like Uber and Lyft say many have been struggling with rising gas, insurance, and maintenance costs and sudden deactivations. Organizers say workers are also worried about the expansion of self-driving vehicles. Lyft and Uber issued statements saying they plan to work in good faith with the union and state regulators as the process moves forward. The certification became possible after the state's voters approved a 2024 ballot measure. The victory could provide a model for similar campaigns underway in California and Illinois. I'm Jennifer King.
0: That's our show for today. America This Week is produced by Jeff McKay. I'm John Trout. This is Westwood One.
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3: ABC News, I'm Brian Clark. President Trump's indicating he may take on a greater role in the celebrations of the country's 250th anniversary. ABC's Selena Wang explains from the White House.
5: The majority of musicians slated for the Trump-backed event celebrating America's 250th now pulling out. The president now saying he'll hold a rally on Wednesday on the National Mall to replace the planned concerts.
3: President met Friday with advisors, but still has not made a decision on whether to accept a ceasefire with Iran that would reopen the Strait of Hormuz. U.S. Central Command says American aircraft disabled a commercial ship Friday that was trying to evade the blockade. The mayor of Newark, New Jersey, implemented a curfew near an ICE detention center that's seen days of clashes between protesters. And after five people were killed and more than 40 hurt in a chain reaction bus crash on Interstate 95 to Virginia, authorities have charged the bus driver with involuntary manslaughter. This is ABC News. The head of the World Health Organization's arrived at the epicenter of the Ebola outbreak in the Democratic Republic of Congo. That outbreak blamed for more than 220 deaths in the country. There's also an update on the American missionary doctor who was treating people in Central Africa when he was diagnosed with Ebola. ABC's Marcus Morris, the details.
6: A colleague says that the infected American doctor, Peter Stafford, is, quote, doing really well, but remains weak as he undergoes treatment in Berlin. U.S. officials now setting up a special medical facility at a base in central Kenya, which would be used to potentially care for Americans who are at high risk of exposure to the virus. But a Kenyan judge is putting that on hold for now. All of this is unfolding as the U.S. prepares to host the World Cup in less than 2 weeks.
3: Family of NHL legend Claude Lemieux, who died last week by suicide, says his brain will be donated for CTE research, saying it's given the CTE Center permission to share its findings and link them to Lemieux's name. I'm Brian Clark, ABC News.
7: At 7:02, we have a cloudy sky, 66 degrees downtown at the Arch. I'm Tom Ackerman, and these are the stories making news. The city of St. Louis started something new this weekend, and it runs through this Wednesday. All parking lots owned by the city are not accepting cash. They want to see if a no-cash system can be implemented long-term. Treasurer Adam Lane tells KMOX he would also like to consolidate how parking payments are made by getting the parking lots on the Park Louis app for metered parking.
8: My vision is to make parking something that people don't have to think about in St. Louis. So if there is one app that allows you to pay for any treasurer-owned lot, garage, or on-street option, that's great for mobility for folks in the region.
7: Lane says right now the city-owned parking lots are only accepting credit and debit cards, adding if they implement the system long-term, Lane wants to add Apple Pay and Google Pay. He was a former St. Louis Public Schools administrator and then moved on to the Des Moines School District. Now he is bound for federal prison.
9: Ian Roberts was sentenced Friday to 2 years on immigration and gun charges. Roberts worked for SLPS from 2015 to 18. He resigned as Des Moines superintendent after ICE agents arrested him last fall. They found a loaded gun and cash after he tried to flee. He's expected to be deported to his native Guyana after serving his time. Michael Calhoun, KMOX News.
7: In sports, the Cardinals lost to the Cubs 6-1. They go for the series win tonight at 6:20 at Busch Stadium. The San Antonio Spurs beat the Oklahoma City Thunder in Game 7. They advance to the NBA Finals to take on the New York Knicks. Sports on a Sunday morning, 10-12 today. We'll be joined by Bob Costas, the KMOX alum and Baseball Hall of Famer. We'll also be joined by Blues General Manager Doug Armstrong, as well as Cardinals President of Baseball Operations Heim Bloom. Weather forecast for today, a cloudy sky. We're going to get a chance of some rain late this morning. We're going to get a high of 80 degrees. And then tomorrow, there is a chance of rain in the forecast as well, a high of 77. Currently, it's 66 downtown at the Arch. I'm Tom Ackerman, KMOX News.
9: Hi there, Michael Calhoun with you on the Voice of St. Louis, KMOX. And of course, this is your one-stop shop to find out the essential information on what is happening in our metro area. And it's been a busy week across the St. Louis region. First of all, we've got the very latest on the back and forth when it comes to a couple of constitutional amendments that you will see on the ballot later this year. For instance, what's going to happen with your income tax and sales tax? And what can Missourians do to change the Constitution going forward? two of the questions that'll be before voters. Also, a local nonprofit is searching for St. Louis students that are missing, unaccounted for still after the May 16th, 2025 tornado. We're going to begin, though, with the big debate over the Rams settlement money. Alderman Rasheen Aldrich is in a unique position, really, when you think about Ward 14. It covers both downtown St. Louis, a bulk of that, also a portion of North St. Louis as well. And those are two of the competing interests looking at that Rams settlement money. Alderman Rasheen Aldrich described the scene when advocates for both parts of the city clashed at a public hearing over how that pot of money should be spent.
1: The room was, you know, it started off calm, but I think over time there was a little tension between some of the advocates down north in North St. Louis hearing, I think,

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1: And also North City. Mm-hmm. So what is your position then on money going to downtown and North City? Do you think more should go to North City? Are you afraid of downtown being ignored?
2: Yeah, you know, I've probably got the most kind of unique award where I do have downtown and then I have North St. Louis. I have like the economic engine of the city. And then I have an area that also was hit, like College Hill, by the tornado, right? So, you know, I don't think it's an or game. I don't think it's North Side or downtown. I really think it's an and game. You know, how do we invest in downtown and how do we invest in North St. Louis? But I do look at it with an equitable lens on understanding that people in North Side, you know, need a little bit more love and support, right? They need a little bit more resources. So I would love to see, more funds going to North St. Louis. I have an amendment that has not been filed yet, but not voted on, that would give a little bit more money, not too much, $5 million from reserves, additional $5 million from reserves to go to North Side because, you know, rehab is going to take a while. The repair of homes that need to be fixed in Northside is going to take a while. And one of the things we heard from the Office of Recovery, you know, the advocates aren't wrong. They, you know, Julian Nick said at least 150 to 160 would be like extremely helpful just to start to get all the homes that need kind of be repaired to a minimum of 50,000. We know that a lot of them need more than that, would, you know, start to touch all those homes in North St. Louis.
3: Alderman Rasheen Aldridge with us on KMOX. So it does seem there's a little bit of confusion about the matching of the money, where there was supposed to be a corporate match of whatever dollar or however many dollars are invested in downtown St. Louis, that there'll be a corporate match of that. So a one-to-one sort of thing. But we're hearing that it's not necessarily a one-to-one. Say you give $50 or $100 million to downtown, the corporations are going to put in $100 million of their own. That's not really what the deal is, or is there still confusion about it?
2: Yeah, the devil's still in the detail with that. You know, when we did the Rams bill last year that fell apart, you know, there was a bucket for downtown, and one of the things that they said is they'll do like a, it was a one-to-one match at first, and then it was like a two-to-one match, which, you know, the more we can stretch our money, the more that there can be this public and private dollars. It's always, you know, that's super beneficial. That's going to be beneficial to the city, beneficial downtown, beneficial to our region. Here we are with the Rams 2.0 bill, and I think one of the things that GSL had said at the press conference is now we're up to like a 3-to-1 match. And, you know, while I do represent downtown, before we give out funds to either downtown or North Side or the infrastructure, let's make sure that the verbiage is right. And one of the things that, you know, I inquired yesterday of the downtown advocates is, can you just explain a little bit more about that match? And it's still not clear. You would think, you know, a year ago when they were saying that there was a match, they would have an understanding of, you know, is it going to be the match because the downtown bucket is broken up into four things? Is it a match for a capital improvement, which would be like the railroad exchange building, or is this a match to the riverfront? You know, is this a match to the infrastructure, which has $15 million? I have met with the Regional Sports Commission that have committed, you know, they have a match for the tourism aspect so they can bring in more big events. But, you know, it's still not clear, I think, for me as an older person to represent downtown, but others, like, what is that match and where is the match coming from? And, you know, I can see there's a match maybe for the riverfront and like railroad exchange. One of the things that I was questioning, how do you do the match for the infrastructure? And I think there still need to be a lot of conversations that happen before we, you know, vote this bill out, which it wasn't voted out yesterday. We'll have another meeting next Wednesday in North St. Louis at Julius Davis Library in the evening time so that people can make it.
1: I know Mayor Spencer was asked about the $150 million to North City that, okay, if this bill moves forward, would you be open to it? And she said she's, you know,

0: not saying no to anything right now. She's open, which I know is, you know, vague, but not shutting it down completely. With you having that downtown element, if the bill did find its way to $150 million for North City, would you be open to that?
1: I'd absolutely probably be open to it. You know, I think it just all depends on where the funding comes from. So right now it's at 110. You know, there's about 25 in reserves. And at first I was an advocate for reserves, but, you know, with it, it's one thing when you have 250 in reserves and it makes about 800 some thousand. The 25 in reserve, you know, is not going to make a lot of interest off of that. So I think it really just depends on where those funds come from, you know, what bucket it comes from. I could see either potentially reserves. You know, I'm still questionable, at least with the, you know, I want to make sure there's enough money downtown. But $15 million, me personally, and infrastructure is a lot. You know, we got, as Alders, we have war capital to do infrastructure needs. Downtown is unique because there is multiple SIDs and there's multiple different groups that also can, like, participate with some of this infrastructure. I know just under the recent administration, we did the, you know, Tucker is looking great right now. Broadway has recently been done, so I still have questions on, you know, what is that $15 million of infrastructure going to, but I definitely wouldn't be opposed to $150 million going to Northside. I would just be interesting to see, you know, where it comes from, because it's, you know, taking a million here and a million there gets a little tricky depending on what bucket you take it from.
2: When do you envision there's going to be some sort of resolution as to how this is all going to be allocated?
1: Yeah, so the budget meeting is to hear from the public on the FY27 budget, and this is when we subpoenaed a few weeks ago the police department to come in, and hopefully they will come. We have had confirmation that Mayor Spencer will be coming. She is a commissioner, so that she'll be here. But I believe that the Rams bill, you know, I think we can get it done before we go down on summer break, which is like mid-July. You know, I would say the bill itself is, I think, 75% agreeable with most folks. I think the last 25% is just, you know, maybe a little bit more money. I know there's advocates like Alderwoman Switzer and Alderman Browning that want to see more money going into public infrastructure, the water to be exact. There's a hearing today on the water rate increase at 3:30 at City Hall in the Kennedy Room. So I know they want to see more money go there to hopefully reduce some of that burden on residents. You know, I know some people want potentially like some language change, and, you know, I'm advocating to figure out how we get more to Northside. But I think through the conversations that the mayor's office has had and the president's office has had with the alders, it may look a little messy. That's the process. But I think we're all on the same page, understanding that we want to get some done this time. We don't want it to blow up. And, you know, we need to get some funds out the door for, you know, these critical infrastructures such as water. We need to get the funds out the door for the tornado a year later. So I know me and my colleagues are going to work hard to get it across the finish line. There'll be some tough conversations, but I'm hopeful that it's definitely going to get done this time compared to last year's bill.
2: Alderman Rasheen Aldridge for Ward 14 in the city of St. Louis. We appreciate you once again. Thank you for being with us today.
1: I appreciate you, Chris and Amy, and look forward to coming back.
3: That is Alderman Rasheen Aldridge with the Chris and Amy Show. Coming up next, we'll check in with the Missouri Realtors. Why are they so concerned with a couple of ballot measures coming up? I'm Michael Calhoun with you on KMOX.
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7: It's a Sunday on The Voice of St. Louis. Michael Calhoun with you, and we are rolling along with some of the top stories from this past week in our metro area. Two campaign committees have been established by the Missouri Realtors. What are they weighing in on? Scott Charton, a spokesman for Missourians for Fair Governance and Missourians for Fair Taxation, joined KMOX's Megan Lynch on Total Information AM. They're actively campaigning to stop two amendments. One of them has to do with governance, the other with taxation, and Scott explains it to Megan.
8: Thank you, Megan. Thanks for having me.
9: So tell us, first off, who do you represent? What are these committees and what's their interest in this?
8: Well, there are two campaign committees established by the Missouri Association of Realtors. The Missouri Realtors has 26,000 members in the state. They're the largest professional association in the state. And it's important to them that Missourians retain these rights because these amendments 4 and 5 are just a huge power grab by politicians to take away rights and power that citizens have had for many years in Missouri. The realtors have actually used the citizen initiative process to propose ballot measures in 2010 and 2016 that were taxpayer protections. One of them was barring any transfer tax on real estate, like a first-time home purchase. And in 2016, the realtor sponsored a successful amendment the people approved that said no sales tax on services that you use every day, haircuts, car repairs, and the like. So that's the interest, and we are now campaigning actively the next 69 days until the August 4th election to stop Amendments 4 and 5, which would take away power from the people.
9: How concerned are you that these issues are coming up in August when fewer voters traditionally go to the polls instead of these being placed on the November ballot with some of the other issues?
8: Well, it is an attempt to try to sneak something past the people. These are power grabs that politicians have proposed. They would take away power citizens have had. And politicians don't like decisions the people have made. So, yes, it's an attempt to get it passed in a low turnout election That's why we're spending this time right now letting folks know that Amendments 4 and 5 are bad. They need to vote no. And it's a big power grab by politicians in both cases.
9: Well, and just to provide some balance, the governor is saying that this would allow lawmakers

0: time to implement some of these things if they pass?
1: Well, it would suspend key rights and powers that Missourians have. And I don't know how much time they need to raise taxes that much, but whatever it is, we shouldn't give lawmakers just an open checkbook, and we would be changing the rules. Right now, you get a vote on big tax increases, and Amendment 5 would take away that vote. It would give the legislature an open checkbook, an open expressway to the biggest tax increase in Missouri history, and it would hit people who are least able to pay. Okay. Through higher sales taxes.
0: Scott, let's look at each of these while we have time. Amendment 5, if passed, would let the General Assembly create new sales taxes, as we've talked about. That would be tied to cuts in income taxes. Are the committees supported by the realtors opposed to every type of income tax reform or just this specific amendment?
1: Well, the Missouri realtors have been on record and have shown support for meaningful tax reform. But this is something different in Amendment 5. This is a tax flop. It would not be a tax cut for the average Missourian. In fact, many senior citizens don't pay income tax on their retirement fixed income. So, but they would pay a higher sales tax on everyday items, and it would allow services to be taxed for the first time. And that hits people who are least able to pay.
0: What do you say to the argument that this will actually relieve a burden on Missourians and spur some spending and make Missouri more attractive to businesses and residents to come into the state?
1: Well, it would give us one of the highest sales taxes combined in the United States.
0: Well, we don't know that yet, do we? Do we know that yet?
1: Well, we know that if we're going to reduce the income tax by the levels the governor wants, the only other sources of revenue to make that up are sales taxes. And a higher sales tax will make us not competitive with other states. It will put us at a disadvantage.
0: Let's look at Amendment 4 now in the time that we have remaining. This is the one that, if passed, it would create a higher bar for citizen-led constitutional amendments to clear. Instead of needing a simple majority, they would require a win in every congressional district. What's the opposition to this from this committee?
1: Well, you remember in school, you learned about majority rule. One person, one vote. That is the principle, the majority rules. And that's the case now in Missouri when a citizen-led amendment is put on the ballot. It's passed by majority rule. Amendment 4 requires a citizen-led amendment to get a majority vote statewide and pass in all 8 congressional districts. If even one congressional district votes no, it vetoes it for the entire state. One vote vetoes 7. That is a remarkably absurd high standard. No other state does that. And it really means citizen-led initiatives won't be able to pass, but the legislature would still be able to put its amendments on the ballot, and they would only need a simple majority to pass. That is a hypocritical double standard. It makes it a lot harder for the people that the politicians are supposed to work for.
0: Scott, what would you say about the criticism, though, that some of these citizen-led petitions have actually been backed by outside money? For example, the close vote to legalize marijuana. There was, you know, a lot of claims that really the power was coming from outside the state with the money that was being poured into that campaign.
1: The power is the vote, an individual's vote. With the principle of one person, one vote, your vote has the same power as a CEO, as a billionaire, as a celebrity. Your vote gives you power. Everybody gets a vote. Some of those will pass, some will not pass, but everyone should have a chance to vote on it, and their vote ought to count equally. That's the point here on Amendment 4.
0: Now
1: your vote would be weighted differently based on your zip code, but that's not fair.
0: Now, the wording of Amendment 4 has been through some revisions by a court. Do you feel that the language is clear for voters?
1: The Missouri realtors did go to court, and they sued, and they got some of that ballot candy knocked out that's supposed to convince people to vote for something. But the fact is, some of those bad provisions are still in there. For example, Amendment 4, current law, the penalty for petition fraud is $10,000. Amendment 4 actually lowers that to $1,000. So there is still bad, real change in Amendment 4 that would take away your power.
0: Now, one thing that I do need to go back and note on Amendment 5, there is a hearing set at the end of this week. There's a lawsuit challenging that. Is your group involved in that in any way?
1: We do support the lawsuit. The basic argument is it ought not be on the ballot. The Missouri Constitution says amendments have to be on a single subject, and they've crowded so much junk into Amendment 5, it violates the Constitution, and it shouldn't even be before the people.
0: Scott, thank you so much. Really appreciate your time on this and going into so much detail for our listeners.
1: Thank you, Megan. We're just encouraging over the next 69 days, vote no on Amendments 4 and 5. They're bad. They're a politician's power grab.
2: That is Scott Charton with our Megan Lynch. He's a spokesman for Missourians for Fair Governance and Missourians for Fair Taxation, both established by the Missouri Realtors, to weigh in on a couple of ballot measures coming before Missouri voters. As we roll on, there is still a search for over 500 students who remain unaccounted for after the May tornado, May 2025 tornado. They're trying to figure out where those students ended up after that twister, and we'll tell you how that effort is progressing up next.
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5: As we continue on KMOX, I'm Michael Calhoun. It's almost something you can't really fathom. After the May 2025 St. Louis tornado, the Little Bit Foundation is still searching for 500 students who remain unaccounted for. They didn't show back up to their schools that they had been attending. And so the Little Bit Foundation CEO Miranda Walker-Jones told Megan Lynch about their effort to try to figure out where those students wound up. Did they go to a different school? Did they move out of the metro area? What happened to them? Miranda talked with Megan.
6: Thanks so much for being with us this morning.
7: Thank you so much for having me this morning.
6: How many students are unaccounted for in St. Louis schools after last year's storms?
7: Well, we're looking for about 520 students, and that's just for St. Louis public schools. There were other schools that were affected as well, and some of the charter schools. So there's more than 520, but we're looking for the ones in St. Louis public schools.
6: Do you know how many of those may have attended the school buildings that were damaged in the storm?
7: All of them were in the school buildings that were damaged. When you're talking about students that were going from buildings that were no longer open and they had to go to temporary buildings, we lost a few of the students are in new school districts. But what we are looking for are students that we have not seen come through enrollment in other school districts. And we're trying to see if they're even still in the area, if they've moved, you know, out of state. We're just trying to make sure that these students that were former St. Louis Public School students, they either landed well, or if they're still in need and need to come back and transition back into the district, that we can help them do that.
6: Some people may be listening to this and wonder, well, how in the world could they just be unaccounted for, you know, with school records or transcripts that they might need in the future?
7: Yeah, and that's exactly how we know that they're unaccounted for. So if they are going to another school district, usually there would be a transcript request from the St. Louis Public Schools. And this is how we've noticed that these students have not requested transcripts. We are not sure if another district accepted them and that, you know, they just were able to get in without having these things. But that is part of the issue, is that we're trying to make sure that every single student that was in the St. Louis Public School District, as well as Confluence, that's another school that I know is looking to make sure that all those students, they landed well in another district, or if they are still out there in need of help. And that is why we're doing this, because we want to make sure that we are helping them. You know, this is something that is probably a long time coming. We wish it had happened sooner, but as the year went by and we noticed that these children didn't pop up in other districts, we said, hey, this is an urgent call for us to make sure that that every kid is accounted for. This is a partnership with the St. Louis Education Fund, as well as the Rapid Response Team that's housed by the St. Louis Community Foundation. So there's a lot of different partners that are involved in trying to make sure our kids are well.
6: Miranda, how concerned are you that some of these students maybe aren't going to school at all? Their education may have been completely disrupted by this event.
7: You know, I am concerned. There may be some kids that are being homeschooled. There may be some kids that are just not in school, and that is our concern. We want to make sure that all of the kids are getting the education that they need and deserve. So this is why we are just making sure that we are trying to touch base with any kid that we have not seen come up on any roster. When we're talking about 520 kids, this is just for St. Louis Public Schools. You know, we would hate that this kid is, you know, like in transition or not, you know, getting that education. If there is any kind of way that we can find these children and make sure that they've landed well, that's what we're trying to do.
6: Describe the challenge of trying to track where these students have gone. How difficult is it to trace their steps?
7: Well, if you think about it, these are the last known numbers that we had at the time that they were enrolled in the school.

0: school. So if they were in a house that was destroyed and it was a home number, then that home number most likely isn't connecting to them or it's not working. And then often people change cell phone numbers or if they don't have the same phone. So those are some of the challenges is that, you know, we're looking at, you know, this address, is that house any there anymore? Or, you know, is that phone number the same? So that becomes very challenging. And then with all robocalls and all the calls that we get every day, a lot of people won't answer the phone if they don't recognize the number. And we are calling because we want to help. We want to reach out. It's just really difficult when there are so many different people reaching out for different things and you don't know that this is actually a call for help.
1: So how many students have you been able to make contact with through this process already?
0: So right now we're at about 120 students that we've made contact with, their families, and we're really excited about that. And we are finding that some of them, you know, have landed in other spaces and they're safe, and we're happy for that. And then there are other families that are longing to come back to their home school. So we are noticing a lot of people are staying with family and different friends that, you know, or had safe houses that they could go to as opposed to being in a damaged home. So we are noticing that, you know, there's so far most of the families that we have found have landed safely.
1: What other services are you hoping to provide these families who may still, you know, kind of be in a transitional period?
0: Thank you for asking that. We are looking to do just about everything. So from the Little Bit Foundation, we can do those rapid needs, helping with clothes, shoes, hats, gloves, all those things that students may need. We also have toiletries, things of that nature. But bigger than that, with the rapid response team, they are helping us to help them with housing, to help with transportation, all of those things that they need to make sure that they're stable or that we can get them back into the city, going to schools in our schools within the city limits.
1: What help have you had from surrounding districts in trying to locate these students?
0: Well, you know what? This is not something that other districts are looking for at the same time. We work well together with all the other districts. If they note that there is a student that is from St. Louis Public Schools, then St. Louis Public Schools has already probably been contacted about those students. So these are students that, you know, have not been in these other districts. So it's really difficult for them to help us in this regard. If you are listening right now and you are a family that's in need and you have not gotten a call from us, please feel free to reach out to us at the Little Bit Foundation or the St. Louis Education Fund, because your number may not be working. So we want to make sure that if you are a family in need, that this is not just a one-way call. You all can always reach out to us as well.
2: That is Miranda Walker-Jones, the CEO of the Little Bit Foundation, searching for those missing St. Louis students where they wound up after the 2025 tornado. Michael Calhoun, thank you so much for being with us. We're not done for this hour. Tom Ackerman's going to step in up next, and he's got the legendary Johnny Rabbit on the line. So stick around on the Voice of St. Louis, KMOX.
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16: 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It is 7:43, and we're joined by Johnny Rabbit, the Johnny Rabbit Time Machine, every Sunday at this time. Johnny, what do you have for us this morning?
17: Well, thank you so much. And last week, incidentally, I was looking through some old magazines. I had a lot of them. And I saw an article in a 1991 St. Louis Wear magazine. Those are the things you'd pick up at hotel lobbies and so on. It was about a St. Louis steeplechase. Now, in it, they listed church steeples, a few of them, which was really fitting because the century before, 19th century, our city was so thick with steeples that some said we were a city of steeples. Milwaukee had the same moniker as well. Well, that got me thinking about our many, not steeples, but domes. Now, there are a lot of them. Here are a few of our domes, and we'll include a place that really didn't even have a dome, the Dome Cocktail Bar, but it had the name, in the Isaac Taylor Design, circa 1901, six-story Silk Exchange building at what was 511 12th Street. That's now Tucker. The Silk Exchange building was on the southwest corner at Washington. Now, don't look for it, since the building was destroyed by fire 31 years ago. Well, let's take a ride down toward the Eads Bridge. Seven blocks east, we'll stop at the northeast corner of Broadway and Washington, where a shiny gold-colored dome, people thought it was really made of gold, had for decades topped the United Bank and Trust building. Now, that bank had replaced the Boatman's Bank and the Missouri Athletic Club buildings that were destroyed by a terrible conflagration in 1914. That small United Bank building was torn down and replaced with a parking lot. What happened to the dome? It seems to be a mystery. Still with us, it's the Dome at America's Center at 7th and Convention Plaza that for 21 years was home of the St. Louis Rams. Then it was the planned home for the team that never happened, the St. Louis Purple Stallions. Well, now it's home of the dome of the St. Louis Battlehawks. It started in 1995 as the Trans World Dome, then the Edward Jones Dome. These days, the place is usually just called the Dome, or some call it the Battle Dome. Our best known and most historic dome is on the old courthouse. Now, you'll see it in photos as being really smack dab in the center of the photo between the legs of the arch, which is just to the east of the old courthouse. This place truly overflows with American and St. Louis history. In 1862, when its William Rumbold designed 198-foot-tall cast-iron dome was started, it was the first such dome in the nation and made the courthouse our tallest building. Oh, it also influenced the placing of such a dome on the U.S. Capitol building. That happened in 1863. Later, in 1869, Rumbold did the cast-iron dome on the former St. Louis County Lunatic Asylum at 5400 Arsenal. It's a psychiatric center today. A few years ago, for a Johnny Rabbit unusual St. Louis feature on Channel 5's Show Me St. Louis with Dan Buck, Dan and I went up to the interior of the old courthouse's dome. It was quite a trip, where we saw names on top of the inner dome that were written by the workmen who built it in the time of the Civil War. Our highest of all St. Louis domes ever is at 557 feet. You know the one? It's the one on the 29-story Tom Eagleton United States Courthouse at 111 South 10th Street. That opened 26 years ago. It's the largest such courthouse in the USA, has the nickname of the R2-D2 building. The dome is in the shape of an oval, and the angle of the Eagleton Dome, same as the angle at the top of the arch. As his building was being built, I'd occasionally have lunch with Tom and others at the Beffa Brothers Buffet at Olive and Beaumont, and he'd keep us up to date on his building. The Cathedral Basilica of St. Louis in Lindell and Newstead. Well, everybody knows about the big central dome. It's a big one. It's 143 high, but they have an east and west transept dome. So three domes in all at the cathedral. Best to see them in person so you can see all those mosaics or to read about it in John Gunther's book on the cathedral. Some listeners may recall the imposing dome on the two-story William Drozda, that's D-R-O-Z-D-A, Drozda Real Estate Company. That little building was on the wedge of Choteau, Vandeventer, Manchester, and Hemp Streets, and it did have a great dome. Well, our search for domes, we found one of the best of all atop the former United Hebrew Temple, now the Missouri Historical Society's LRC, Library and Research Center. That dome was this close to being done in by last year's terrible twister. But like disco queen Gloria Gaynor saying, it survived and had been restored now with 88 copper panels. Stop in and ask historian Dennis Northcott about it and spend some time seeking the past under that great dome. The best known dome in University City, well, that's the one on the former Women's Magazine building that was built in 1903. This odd octagonal building is now City Hall of U-City, 6801 Delmar. It's got a copper-clad dome at its sixth-floor level that also houses a beacon that dates to the World's Fair. Some say you could see it as far away as Chicago. I don't know. Back downtown, there's a beautiful interior dome above the lobby of the 11-story security building at 319 North 4th. That opened in 1892. In May 1918, former St. Louis Cardinal manager, the baseball Cardinal manager, Oliver Patsy Thibault, who had a saloon there called the Court Bar in the lobby, committed suicide by gunshot. But on a happier note, two of our regular listeners, Mark and Maureen Jocko, met there in the security building lobby in 1983 when they both worked for an engineering firm in the building, and they soon married. They still are. There are lots and lots and lots more domes, and at another time, we'll list a few of them. For a visit to the past, I suggest reading Dan Neiman's article in the Post-Dispatch about a place that dates to 1855 that'll close forever this summer. It'll be in next Sunday's paper. And next Sunday here on the KMOXs, I hope you will ride along with me in the Johnny Rabbit time machine to mid-century St. Louis. And please join me in person or on Zoom for a special Oasis program at 10 a.m. Tuesday, June 9th at the Clayton Recreation Center. It's called St. Louis is My Beat. From the Levee to Lindbergh, we'll talk about theaters and schools and churches and homes and businesses. And you'll also get a Ted Drews gift certificate for a Johnny Rabbit chocolate-covered cherry concrete. And when you sign up, you will save 20% if you mention KMOX26. 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But now, next on our airwaves, we are going to reconnect you to the exciting world of Tom Ackerman. Ha-ha! And here he is, Tom Ackerman in person.
16: All right, Johnny, we take a step back off the time machine, and we appreciate that. I just learned something there. There was a Cardinals manager also named Oliver before Oliver Marmol. How about that?
17: That's true.
16: Yeah, very good. Appreciate you. We'll talk to you next Sunday. Speaking of the Dome, the Battlehawks will play another game in the Dome. It was announced that the Battlehawks will be playing a playoff game there this coming Sunday. So a week from today, Sunday, June 7th, 5 o'clock start, the Dome at America's Center, the Battlehawks will be playing in the playoffs. They will be starting the UFL playoffs there, and you can get your tickets at Ticketmaster. The Battlehawks are in the playoffs, but they did lose their final game, so they're not too happy about that. They want to get themselves back on track. As a matter of fact, next weekend is a huge sports weekend in St. Louis. This one's big enough with the Cardinals taking on the Cubs, and the Cardinals have one more game tonight. They play at 6:20. This is an NBC broadcast. Of course, we have the game on KMOX, but NBC is doing the game with some huge names in town. Bob Costas is part of the pregame, and he'll be hosting the broadcast with Jason Benetti, one of the finest play-by-play men in the game, doing the play-by-play today for NBC, 6:20 start. Albert Pujols is going to be on that broadcast, one of the greatest players in baseball history and certainly in Cardinals history. The Cardinals lost last night 6-1 to the Cubs, so they go for the series win tonight. And an opportunity for Matthew Liberatore to get off to a good start, something that Andre Pallante and Kyle Leahy have not been able to do, and they've had to turn the ball over to the bullpen and try to finish from there. The Cardinals' offense did have a nice eruption on Friday, but it was held in check last night in that 6-1 loss. But speaking of that huge sports weekend next weekend, so how about this? You have the Battlehawks, as I mentioned, wrapping up the weekend with a 5 o'clock game at the Dome. But next weekend, you have four different options, and that's just on the professional level. There are many other things sports-wise going on in the St. Louis area. But the Cardinals will be taking on the Reds at Busch Stadium. That's for one. The Cardinals have three games against their division rivals, the Reds, starting on Friday night, a 7:15 start at Busch Stadium, a 1:15 afternoon game Sunday, and then June 7th, it's a 1:15 start for the Cardinals and the Reds. Also happening next weekend at Energizer Park in downtown West, it'll be Bosnia and Herzegovina playing a friendly against Panama prior to the World Cup. These two World Cup teams will be going at it as soon as the Bosnians defeated Italy and surprisingly knocked Italy out of the World Cup again. The Bosnians got a phone call from St. Louis City SC. They've been pursuing this, and they wanted to bring them so they could entertain their 60,000-plus Bosnians who live in the St. Louis area. So that'll be happening on Saturday, June 6th at Energizer Park, a friendly between Bosnia and Herzegovina and Panama. What a great atmosphere that'll be at Energizer Park. Additionally, you have the IndyCar series coming to St. Louis next weekend. Worldwide Technology Raceway will be the site of the Bomarito Automotive Group 500. You'll have the Indy 500 champion Felix Rosenquist in the field. In fact, Rosenquist will be on Sports on a Sunday Morning today. He's going to join us to talk about his thrilling win over David Malukas, who will also be here for the Bomarito Automotive Group 500. He'll talk about that with me and the upcoming race that he's a part of. He loves the St. Louis track. But the Bomarito Automotive Group 500 is Sunday, June 7th in Madison, Illinois, just 5 minutes from the Arch. Tickets are selling very, very, very well for that, and that'll be going on. It's a night race, so that makes it even more exciting because things will cool off a little bit. You're going to get a nationally televised audience on Fox. That is pretty exciting. A three-day event. They have things going on Friday, Saturday, and Sunday, including the Indy Next Series, which is the series kind of like the minor league circuit below the IndyCar Series, going on Saturday. So Friday, Saturday, and Sunday, the Bomarito Automotive Group 500 weekend at Worldwide Technology Raceway. And then the Battlehawks will be also playing on Sunday night in a playoff game at the Dome. That's right, big weekend. Cardinals playing, Battlehawks playing. You have the World Cup friendly at Energizer Park and the IndyCar race at Worldwide Technology Raceway. A lot of stuff. It's hard to get to all of it, but if you can, I'll be very impressed. You can go get tickets are available for all of them. I'd say the Cardinals are starting to really pick up in terms of ticket sales. Part of that was, I think, the tarps off phenomenon that really not only sparked people to remove their shirts and go sit out in the right field bleachers, but I think mostly it just renewed interest in the Cardinals fan base. A lot of young fans are starting to take notice of what the Cardinals are doing, and the Cardinals are doing well. They have a chance, as I mentioned, to win the series here. They did lose four in a row coming into this Cubs series, but they're playing a much more exciting brand of baseball, and right now they sit in third place in the division, 4.5 games out, a half game behind the Cubs, and 4.5 behind the first-place Brewers, who are off and running again in this division. Coming up, sports on a Sunday morning, we will be joined by Bob Costas. He'll be with us on the show at 10:30. Doug Armstrong, the outgoing general manager of the Blues, he's still the GM for a little bit longer. He'll be with us at 10:45 today. At 11:15, we will hear from the assistant coach of City 2. We're going to hear from Chaim Bloom, the Cardinals president of baseball operations, at 11:30. Bernie Miklas is going to be with us. The Indy 500 champion Felix Rosenquist will be with us. It is a big show today from 10 to 12. Hope you join us on KMOX.
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1: ABC News, I'm Brian Clark. Authorities in Virginia say the driver of a bus failed to slow down in an I-95 work zone Friday, and that triggered a chain reaction crash that left five people dead and dozens hurt. ABC's Andrew Dimbert says the driver has now been criminally charged.
2: The National Transportation Safety Board says it's investigating the bus driver's actions in the moments before the crash. The driver remains hospitalized but in custody, facing a maximum of 10 years in prison for each charge of involuntary manslaughter if convicted.
1: Iran's parliament speaker says that any deal with the U.S. must secure the rights of the Iranian people. President Trump said Saturday the U.S. is close to a very good deal with Iran, but still no final agreement that would reopen the Strait of Hormuz. Family of four-time Stanley Cup champ Claude Lemieux, who died last week by suicide, announced they will have his brain studied for CTE, saying they hope it will help lead to greater understanding, honest conversations, and better protections for athletes. This is ABC News. The cleanup continues at the site of a blast at a paper mill in Washington State. The EPA is still on the scene, but the recovery efforts have concluded. County Coroner Dana Tucker said Saturday,
3: "Our office has recovered and identified all nine missing individuals."
1: Total of 11 people were killed in the blast at the Nippon Dynawave Paper Company. At least two parents were arrested during a crackdown on unsafe e-bike activity in Arizona. Police say it's a response to resident complaints. ABC's Adam Shumes is in Gilbert, Arizona.
4: During one encounter, officers say a 14-year-old rider tried to escape and resist an officer. Neighbors I spoke with say they aren't against e-bikes. Instead, they hope riders understand the rules and respect the people around them.
5: Want kids to have as much fun as possible, but also be safe and respectful for others around.
4: Town leaders say the goal is to improve safety while giving police additional tools to address dangerous behavior.
1: Brian Clark, ABC News.
6: At 8:02, we have light rain and 66 degrees downtown at the Arch. I'm Tom Ackerman, and these are the stories making news. We've told you about the break that led to detectives making an arrest in the 1993 killing of Randy Gale Sperino in Granite City. Today, the team is sharing how the case finally got solved more than three decades later. Madison County Captain Tim Lawrence, the chief of detectives, takes issue with a phrase often used for cases like this one.
7: I'll be honest with you, I don't like the term cold case because it makes everybody think you're not working it. I like to call them unsolved. Well, we have investigators who look at these periodically. We have new eyes come and put on it. It's not something that ever gets forgotten.
6: Investigators say updated DNA work, genetic genealogy, and AI sorting through more than 2,000 pages of old case files broke this one open. A suspect has confessed. The city of St. Louis started something new this weekend, and it runs through this Wednesday. All parking lots owned by the city are not accepting cash. They want to see if a no-cash system can be implemented long-term. Treasurer Adam Lane tells KMOX he would also like to consolidate how parking payments are made by getting the parking lots on the Park Louis app for metered parking.
8: My vision is to make parking something that people don't have to think about in St. Louis. So if there is one app that allows you to pay for any treasurer-owned lot, garage, or on-street option, that's great for mobility for folks in the region.
6: Lane says right now the city-owned parking lots are only accepting credit and debit cards, adding if they implement the system long-term, Lane wants to add Apple Pay and Google Pay. In sports, the Cardinals lost to the Cubs last night 6-1. They go for the series win at Busch Stadium tonight, a 6:20 start. Sports on a Sunday morning will feature Bob Costas, who is in town for the NBC broadcast, as well as Cardinals President of Baseball Operations Heim Bloom will also be joined by the Blues' Doug Armstrong. Weather forecast, this rain tapers off this morning. We'll get a high of 82 degrees with a cloudy sky. I'm Tom Ackerman, KMOX News.
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10: We are indeed, and we're very pleased to welcome our guest, Dr. Keith Buettler. He's a professor of history at Missouri Baptist University, and he's an expert on our founding fathers. 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
12: Thank you for having me. I appreciate it.
10: Well, we're delighted. So let's look at this first swath of presidents, Washington, Adams, Thomas Jefferson, James Madison. They were very important, but they were really different people.
12: Yeah. No, absolutely. I mean, if you were to sum it up, I think you could say that Washington was the realist in the room from his military background. He was pretty devoid of artificial sentiment. He had a lot of experience with the realities of life and of politics. Adams was very emotional, passionate, and so he provided a lot of the enthusiasm that led us into the Revolution, and he was just a brilliant orator. And Jefferson was a theorist, an idealist, and a brilliant writer, which is why Adams chose him to write up the Declaration of Independence.
10: Yeah, and well, we'll get to that relationship between Adams and Jefferson in a bit, but it's fascinating. But I'm

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1: Right that makes might, and not the other way around.
2: Yet Washington starts out as a British soldier,
1: yes,
2: and then eventually takes arms up against the Brits. Talk to us about his early evolution.
1: Exactly. He is a loyal subject of the crown until the breakaway in later years. And in fact, he illustrates a bit of a puzzle that we might notice when we think about the move toward the revolution in America, which I think is what you're essentially alluding to here. And that is that during the period when he was a soldier for Britain, transatlantic British patriotism, which of course included Washington and other colonial subjects of the crown, reached a high, really a crescendo, we could say, in 1763 with victory in the French Indian War. Although Washington had had some pretty challenging experiences in the French and Indian War. He had been at Braddock's defeat, but he had distinguished himself by his bravery, by his willingness to take chances. He at one point writes to his brother that in that conflict, he heard the bullets whistle and that there was something charming in the sound. And so he really, you know, cut his teeth in terms of being willing to be a military fighter, a warrior, as he said, during that conflict. But everything begins to change, not just for George Washington, but for American British subjects generally in the years following the 1763 Peace of Paris Agreement, which I know is confusing. There are multiple Peace of Paris Agreements in world history, but one of them ending the French and Indian War in 1763. Americans at the time are absolutely thrilled to be part of the British Empire because they've just doubled the size of the thing by taking Canada. And yet in the months that follow, essentially what happens is that the politicians back in Britain realize that now that, you know, you get everything that goes with a larger empire, they're going to have to garrison the thing. And then as now, military expenditures don't come cheaply. You know, you have to spend a lot. And they begin to transfer the burden of the cost burden of garrisoning this vast new territory to an extent to Americans. In reality, it's mostly being paid for in Britain, but people in Britain don't understand why they should have to pay more taxes simply because they won a war at a great distance. At the same time, Americans don't understand why they should have to pay new taxes after giving blood and treasure and taking risks as Washington did. So that contributes largely to the breaking away of the empire.
3: So the very success they had in the 60s becomes a revolution in the 70s.
1: That's exactly right.
3: Yeah.
1: And, you know, I'm in the history business, not the nostalgia business. So stress is going to bring out not just strengths in people and in societies, but also enervate their weaknesses. And if you look at the rhetoric that the revolutionaries, the American revolutionaries, begin to use as they feel like they're under pressure from Britain with these new taxes and eventually deployment of British troops, they're going to, more than any other term, refer to what they think the British are doing as a conspiracy to, quote unquote, enslave them. Hmm. And that's puzzling, right? Because Britain traditionally is known as a society that emphasizes liberty. And in fact, the revolutionaries themselves point to the British tradition of liberty. And so historians have spent, you know, really the whole life of the Republic, trying to figure out how the Americans could come to believe that Britain was going to, quote unquote, enslave them. And the evidence is, and you see this in Washington's own life, is that the ubiquity of slavery in British North America, and at the time of the Revolution, slavery is legal in all 13
3: yeah,
1: colonies
3: right.
1: that turn states, the ubiquity of that is going to be such that it creates a frame of reference for people like George Washington. So, for example, he's going to write to one of his neighbors in

0: 1774, that the essence of the crisis with Britain is that now they want to reduce us to slavery and treat us with such arbitrary sway as that which we employ with our enslaved blacks, he says.
1: Wow.
0: Yes. So, and he's not the only person who says that. I mean, and you could even see it in the geography of the plantations, if you will, if you go and visit today, if you go to, you know, to Jefferson's Monticello, there's no middle class at Monticello, right? You're either in the big house, essentially as Jefferson and his entourage, or you're in the hovel, you know, in the valley. And so, for many of the political elite, many of whom did own slaves, they thought of life in those terms. If the British were not going to treat them with respect, the only other category, if you weren't going to be treated like a master, you know, worthy of respect, having power under yourself, the only other category they could think of was to say the British are going to make us their slaves.
1: Wow. So George Washington becomes our first president of the United States,
0: yes,
1: right out of central casting. He's tall.
0: Right, absolutely.
1: Great hair, George Washington.
0: Oh, yeah, yeah. True.
1: And he leaves an absolutely essential imprint on what the American presidency would become.
0: Yes.
1: Vitally important.
0: Vitally. Of course, the thing for which he is justly most famous is his decision not to seek a third term. Mm-hmm. Washington, by the end of his second term, could feel in his bones that he, what we all begin to feel, he wasn't going to live forever. And he actually became afraid that he might die while he was still president, and that this might be interpreted as a template such that future presidents would believe that they should fight to hold power, you know, until they die, and that the presidency itself might be seen, particularly in presidents who had biological children, though he did not, as essentially like the British monarchy.
1: Our guest is Dr. Keith Buettler from Missouri Baptist University, professor of history there. I have just about a half a minute here for your final thoughts on George Washington, the man post-presidency.
0: Washington, to his dying day, is going to emphasize, including in his farewell address, the importance of integrity. And that, I think, is key.
2: There it is, Keith Buettler. We summed up George Washington. Next, we'll jump into John Adams after this, right here on KMOX.
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2: And welcome back to America 250 with John Hancock and Michael Kelly. We're visiting with Dr. Keith Buettler, a professor of history at Missouri Baptist. We just went over thoroughly our first president. Our second president, of course, everybody knows is John Adams. But a lot was happening as he was developing. Tell us about the early life of John Adams.
0: Right. John Adams, early on, was attracted to the law and also to Abigail,
1: yes.
0: who, of course, famously becomes his wife. And both are very important occupations and preoccupations in John's life. I mean, one can't say enough, really, about Abigail Adams. She loved him deeply, and he loved her, and they really, in some ways, were co-politicians.
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0: Enough really about Abigail Adams. She loved him deeply, and he loved her, and they really, in some ways, were co-politicians, co-presidents in an era where, you know, no one would have really understood that, except that at a personal level, she was giving him advice all the time. And it was good advice, with the exception of the Alien and Sedition Act.
1: Right.
0: When he's president, he cracks down on the opposition, and that was not his finest hour, and they both regretted that. As a young man, though, again, he's deeply ambitious, and he sees law as the place where he can make his mark. And he is also, and this is one of the reasons why I think George Washington was drawn to him to choose him as vice president, he can't help himself in that while he wants to be politically loved, he is wonderfully a person of deep moral conviction. So the most famous instance where you see this in his legal career is in 1770, after you get the Boston Massacre. Adams is going to step up and defend the British, and he's certainly right on the facts. I mean, no matter how we want to remember this today, that's essentially a mob attacks young British soldiers. And Adams, at the time, in his closing argument, is going to famously assert that facts are stubborn things, and that therefore, whatever the politics of the moment, that one has to find acquittal for the British.
1: Fair to say that John Adams was a difficult personality?
0: He really was. I think he almost always meant well, but Adams could not control his emotions. And this makes him pretty endearing, or at least transparent to historians, because he wrote thousands of letters that survive, and he just tells you in real time exactly what he's thinking and feeling.
2: What role does he play in the independence of our country?
0: Yeah, he is really a leading orator, and he is going to head up the charge.

0: charge in the Continental Congress for the fight to actually make the decision to separate from Britain. He defers to Thomas Jefferson in the sense that he has Thomas Jefferson actually write up the case for independence in the Declaration of Independence. And while they are fast friends at the time and will be for some years after until they have a major falling out in the election of 1800, he ends up in after years somewhat regretting that he had Jefferson write the Declaration of Independence, because he said Jefferson ran away with all the glory. And Adams hated himself for this fact, but he never felt very appreciated. In fact, he said, someday when you go to the Federal City, you know, you'll never find a statue of me. And I think about that every time I go to D.C.
1: There's no
0: great Adams monument.
1: And so, you know, you get this constitutional convention that was just, you know, providential, I would say. Mm-hmm. It gets ratified. Adams' role in the passing of the Constitution was?
0: Well, he's actually overseas,
1: right,
0: representing the United States. And yet he throws his support behind that. And his prior political writings had really created a framework for thinking about written constitutions, which was an American innovation, contribution, really, to the history of law. And he had particularly been involved in his home state of Massachusetts in the 1780 Massachusetts Constitution. And that document had created a framework that carries over largely into the U.S. Constitution.
2: We probably most associate the presidency with the White House. Mm-hmm. And it was President Adams who was the first resident of the White House.
0: Yes, exactly. And he's going to be famous, of course, for this letter that he writes to Abigail Adams when he accedes to the presidency, and when they actually move into the new president's house, where he says that he prays for blessings on this house, mm-hmm, that all that shall hereafter inhabit it may none but honest and wise men, he says, ever rule. And that FDR is going to have inscribed on a mantle in the fireplace, of the fireplace in the stateroom where it still is today.
1: Quite the historic building is the White House.
0: Yes.
1: Michael and I, as you know, Dr. Buettler, are a couple of political hacks. And back in the day here, you had the Federalists, which was George Washington, John Adams, and they had control of the Congress as well. And originally, the poorly named Anti-Federalists, who would become the Democratic Republicans, and that was Jefferson. So the Federalist Party had massive power in the earliest days of America, and then, poof, they go away. What happened?
0: That's right. In fairly short order, American culture, and this had begun previously, but it's going to democratize, small d, although in some cases large d as well. And Americans are going to become increasingly convinced that, you know, average Americans should rule. And the Federalist Party was largely out of step with that trend.
2: You had mentioned earlier that Adams had some jealousy of Jefferson.
0: Yes.
2: Yet they were fast friends when Adams was president.
0: Yes, they were for quite some time, although even in Adams' presidency, you know, especially the latter half, and particularly with the Alien and Sedition Acts, I mean, the gloves come off at that point. And as the Adams administration tries to get a handle on opposition, which gets under Adams' skin, you know, he's doesn't want to be, but he's thin-skinned. He can't help himself on that. As that begins to happen, they have a falling out. And that culminates in many ways in the election of 1800, where ultimately, you know, Jefferson is going to best Adams for the presidency.
1: So we're three presidential elections into the country. Now we're going into the fourth. And the election of 1800 was a disputed election, very much so, very controversial election. Tell us about that.
0: Yeah, so what ends up happening there is that Jefferson and Burr, who's famous now, if for no other reason than because of the Hamilton play, for having shot in later years Alexander Hamilton, they're each going to get 73 electoral votes. And so the whole thing gets thrown into the House of Representatives. And in the end, Jefferson prevails And in part because Hamilton, who doesn't like Jefferson, but who thinks correctly that Burr is much worse in terms of his personal integrity, mm-hmm. Hamilton is going to throw the thing, basically, to Jefferson. Burr never forgives Hamilton, and so you get to Weehawken, you know, in 1804, and you know what happens there.
1: Boom. Yeah.
0: Right, exactly.
1: Yeah. And so now you've got this period where there's genuine strain between Adams and Jefferson, but it gets resolved by the end.
0: It does, and it really is one of the more beautiful moments, one could say, in the early history of the Republic, although it wasn't easily done initially. In 1812... a mutual friend of theirs, Benjamin Rush, the mm-hmm. Philadelphia physician, also a signer of the Declaration of Independence. Rush is going to begin laboring mightily to try to bring the two of them together. And he even uses what appears to be deception. He talks about a dream he has, and he sort of tells each one, the other one is thinking of you, he cares about you. And, you know, he doesn't really have information that's quite that clear or florid, but he gets the band back together. And if you look at the Jefferson-Adams correspondence from 1812 until they die, pointedly or strikingly, on July 4th, 1826, the actual jubilee of the Declaration of Independence, they are going to begin to really express what we can only call love toward each other again, and promise even to defend each other's reputations if the other one should die, although they don't know they're going to die in the same day.
1: Yeah.
2: That is Dr. Keith Buettler, professor of history from Missouri Baptist, here on America 250 on KMOX.
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7: And welcome back to America 250 with John Hancock and Michael Kelly. We've been having a fascinating conversation with Dr. Keith Buettler, professor of history at Missouri Baptist. And as we continue to mosey through our founding fathers, our third president, Thomas Jefferson, the founder of the Democratic Party, a cerebral man, a scholar.
8: Most certainly. And you can even more than detect that in his famous opening lines of the Declaration of Independence that he, of course, pens, you know, when he says, when in the course of human events, it becomes necessary for one people to dissolve the political bands which have connected them with another. I mean, later, in so many words, Abraham Lincoln looked at that and said, that's beautiful, and I love it. But it's, at one point, he said, all honor to Jefferson for that. But he also believed that it was flawed because it was so cerebral. It was not in the terra firma of the physical world. He just talked, you know, broadly philosophically. And that is both the strength and the weakness of Thomas Jefferson and more largely of the United States, particularly as expressed as our values are expressed in the Declaration of Independence. The strength being that Jefferson embraced transcendent values that, as he said, come from not only nature, but nature's God, that have divine sanction. The challenge, or in practice, the weakness was, who can really live up to the moral standards of God? And certainly Thomas Jefferson, you know, he's often called on the carpet for his hypocrisy in various ways that we could talk about. And it's true in itself. And yet the value of that thing is that it, that sort of thing is that he created an aspirational patriotism for the United States that aims really high. And he himself didn't meet the standard, but I think one can say at least he was trying to hew toward a standard.
9: Yeah, and I think if you get it that where in the preamble of the Constitution it talks about creating a more perfect union, you know, that's been the aspirational goal.
8: Yes.
9: Now the founders, Jefferson included, also realized that they built the government on their knowledge or belief that human beings were inherently flawed and inherently sinful and inherently selfish.
8: Absolutely. And you see that, of course, most famously reflected in the concept of what Hamilton actually called balances and checks. And at some point we reversed the order there. But the idea being that we're not going to entrust any one person or even a segment of the culture with all power. And so fascinatingly, the framers, as they imagined the Constitution and the new nation, they wanted us to fight. You know, they wanted us to fight within the system and have a discourse that was respectful, but nonetheless in earnest and principled. I think they would be disappointed in us today, primarily because we just fight in many cases without, you know, really talking as substantively as they would have wanted us to about our disagreements.
9: Yeah, and Michael, I thought you were going to go there. So

0: Jefferson is a scholar of the highest order. He's widely read. He's a writer. If Adams was a talker who could write, Jefferson was a writer who could talk.
1: Yes. No.
0: And it's just prolific what he wrote.
1: Oh, yes. It's absolutely amazing. We have 20,000 letters.
0: Isn't that crazy?
1: Yeah, in the Jefferson corpus. And no, I haven't read them all. I do my best, but it's remarkable. He wrote a lot of formal things, but then he just kept up this correspondence that eventually came to include, so to speak, everyone. Hmm. You know, this was one area where Jefferson was consistent with his view of democracy, that even ordinary people should be able to write to someone like him. Although he didn't anticipate just how common that would become, especially when the postal system became more efficient and Congress lowered the price of postage. Late in his life, he's just deluged with letters, and he's having arthritis in his hands, and he can hardly keep up, but he feels an obligation to answer every single American. And I have to tell you, he paid the price, on the other hand, for his democratizing views, because people wrote some unbelievably harsh things to him. You could write an entire book on average Americans trolling Thomas Jefferson and the founders afterward. They vented their spleen at them.
2: Yeah, for a guy who did so much, he wrote so much, how much time did he have to actually do anything other than write? Because so many people found what he did to be irritating as well.
1: Yes, yes. Well, I suppose the sad aspect to the answer is that he had people for a lot of things, that he was a slaveholder.
0: And a big one.
1: And a big one. And he, really punted a lot of the everyday work to people around him.
2: He is the man that made From Sea to Shining Sea possible. How did he see the vision of the Louisiana Purchase?
1: Well, it was somewhat against his theoretical principles, and I think in a sense we could give him credit here, because often Jefferson was idealistic to a fault, but when he saw the opportunity that Napoleon needed cash and was in no position geopolitically to defend this vast swath of territory that becomes the Louisiana Purchase in 1803, he went for it. And he said that he believed that history would forgive him for going against his principles, because Jefferson saw himself as the ultimate strict constructionist, someone who didn't think presidents should do anything that the Constitution doesn't specifically allow. And the Constitution didn't say presidents could expand the country by buying territory. And he had actually been on record previously saying a president can't do such a thing.
0: Hmm. Yeah, and yet they reached this agreement. Was it $15 million? Was that what we spent?
1: Yes.
0: Where did that money come from?
1: That is ultimately going to be paid for out of the national funds, but in a complicated way, as always, you know, with tariffs and what they called sinking funds, a little bit pay as you go. But it was a bargain by any standard. You know, it's going to be a $500,000 acres that they get.
0: And the St. Louis connection is obvious, but we had the three flag ceremony that took place.
1: Yes, yes.
0: Right on the grounds of what is now the Arch, where Spain hands off to France, hands off to the United States of America.
1: That's right.
0: That was something.
1: St. Louis is pivotal. That's right.
0: Dr. Keith Buettler, you're a historian, professor of history at Missouri Baptist University. Early historians say 50 years after Jefferson was off the charts. What was the early historian view of these early presidents?
1: Right. You know, one of the things that most interests me in that regard is that from the beginning, you have politicized history. Mm-hmm. And you have Federalist historians, you have Republican historians, and they battle each other. In fact, I did research years ago at Harvard's Early American Textbook Collection, their vast holdings there. And even in the school textbooks, you know, everyone likes to complain, rightly, about bias in textbooks.
0: Right.
1: But you can see the bias even in those early textbooks. That doesn't entirely keep me up at night, because I think that's the way of it. That's why we always have to do history, because it is necessarily contested. None of us are ourselves God, and all we can do and what we must do is argue credibly from evidence.
0: Yeah, and because there's such a wealth of writings here,
1: yes,
0: you know, historians, this is a particularly rich era to study.
1: And absolutely.
0: Has there been any kind of a reevaluation of Washington or Adams or Jefferson?
1: Sure. I would say it's complicated that in the last, maybe we could say 25 or 30 years, in many ways, the key framers' reputations have risen with professional historians. And to an extent, I think, with the public, you've had a lot of popular treatments of them, the Hamilton play being only one example. Historians sometimes joke about what we call founders chic, you know, that they're back in style. At the same time, one of the things that we've done in recent years is to, most certainly, to emphasize that they're not the only people in the United States at the time, that the revolution is as much as John Adams emphasized, a bottom-up affair, a change in the mores and manners and the beliefs of millions and millions of people.
0: Don't you think these folks that we're talking about, first three presidents, don't you think they would have been shocked that the Constitution has, you know, persevered for 250 years?
1: Yes, I think so. I think they would have been, in many ways, pleasantly surprised, because by the end of their lives, and I often wonder, is this just what happens to any of us potentially as we get older? Is it even somehow biological? Almost all of them were nearly in despair about where the country was going, because they had a vision in their mind of what they wanted to see, and they all had a sort of kids these days belief about their own kids and the nation as a whole. And yet we have persevered through hard things, of course.
0: Well, that's Dr. Keith Buettler. He's a professor of history at Missouri Baptist University here. When we come back, we're going to touch on the fourth president, the shortest president, James Madison, here on America 250 on the Voice of St. Louis, KMOX.
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4: 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You get it. 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
0: Welcome back to our final segment. Man, this has gone fast. Talking about the early American presidents, Michael Kelly and John Hancock, along with Dr. Keith Buettler, professor of history at Missouri Baptist University here in St. Louis. And now we come to our fourth president. Many consider him integral to the passing of the U.S. Constitution, talking about James Madison, 5 foot, what was he, 5 foot four, little guy?
1: Yeah.
0: He was these first four presidents are, you know, wow, incredibly talented.
1: Absolutely. Madison, of course, is eventually going to come to be known as the father of the Constitution, mm-hmm. and deservedly so. It is remarkable to me to see how he goes to the Constitutional Convention, and he has a plan, and he essentially stage manages it, but not in the maliciously manipulative sense. He persuades people,
0: mm-hmm.
1: and he does it very quietly, behind the scenes, largely. And of course, he is also the person who takes by far the most extensive notes at the Constitutional Convention. And that's interesting. That brings up one of the most, I think, wonderful paradoxes about James Madison, which is, as much as he loves the Constitution, to which he, to significant extent, gave birth, he was sort of, you know, vary the metaphor, the midwife of the Constitution, he nonetheless actually did not want the Constitution to ossify, to just go stale. And nor did really any of the major framers want Americans to do what in large measure we went on to do, which is to venerate them so completely that we would straitjacket ourselves in our own political thinking. And so though he took these elaborate notes at the Constitutional Convention, he refused for the longest time to release them and to see them published, because he was afraid that Americans would just get lost in an exegetical argument about what the leading framers in Philadelphia in that one room had believed about this or that clause. And he thought that was wildly mistaken. What I think is fascinating about Madison is that he argued that the original intent that matters is that of we the people, and that is a massive cast of characters, not just, you know, a few dozen people in one room in Philadelphia. And so he argued that if we want to understand the Constitution by its original intent, we should look, for example, to the ratifying conventions. And that, as he pointed out, involves 6,000 people.
0: Right.
1: And the contestants argued their points variously. You know, they took the opposite explanation of the same clauses in different states. So he knew that the Constitution was a compromise document where, to a significant extent, the founding generation punted on the meaning of particular clauses to the future, and that we have to stay engaged to work all of that out.
0: Yeah, and it probably would have thought that there'd be another constitutional convention around the corner.
1: I think they would have assumed that.
0: Right. So Madison also plays the role of chief marketing officer, right?
1: Yes, yes.
0: He, with Hamilton and John Jay, write the Federalist Papers,
1: yes,
0: which was a marketing document to sell, persuade
1: that's right.
0: The folks to pass the Constitution.
1: Yes, and there's so many beautiful arguments that Madison makes. Of course, perhaps his most famous is that he argues against

0: traditional beliefs in the Western world about republics. He argues that the United States can be a large republic and still be successful. And the way he says that can happen is that if Americans stay true to their government, to their constitution, that in a sense, the more diverse they are politically and otherwise, the better, because their worst impulses will cancel each other out as long as they stay, you know, in the system of adjudication.
1: So here we are. We have the household names of Washington, Adams, Jefferson, Madison. There's another household name out there who doesn't become president, and that's Ben Franklin.
0: Yes.
1: What role does he play with these founding fathers as this figure kind of independent of the presidency?
0: Sure. Franklin is, of course, the elder statesman, literally, and he is going to die in 1790. So he's in pretty declining health by the time the presidency even begins. So in that sense, just physically, he was in no danger of ever wanting to be president of the United States. But he is going to bring a wealth of wisdom, and he's going to, you talked about Madison being a marketer.
2: Yeah.
0: Franklin markets the United States, you know, overseas. I mean, Franklin is going to be almost universally respected at home and abroad. And in that way, he provides a certain street credibility, I suppose you could say, to the ideas that underwrite our system.
2: Well, I mean, he, you know, you think about the French coming in and fighting alongside the rebels at the time.
0: Yes.
2: Franklin was instrumental in that.
0: That's right. That's right. Absolutely. And we wouldn't have made it by any reasonable projection if diplomats such as Franklin had not worked the room in the salons in Paris and managed to secure support.
2: Franklin and Adams had kind of a testy relationship, didn't they?
0: They did. They did. And sometimes it was over the silliest things. I mean, at one point, you know, they roomed together and Franklin left the window open because he thought fresh air was good and Adams, you know, was cold and became upset about that. But in spite of all of that, they certainly respected each other's intellectual heft, shall we say.
2: Yeah. So we're getting close to the end here with our visit, our great visit with Dr. Keith Buettler, professor of history at Missouri Baptist University. James Madison, you've got this War of 1812 that pops up on his watch. That had to be a high-stress moment in American history.
0: It was. And, in many ways, it turned out to be an embarrassment for the United States.
2: Yeah.
0: To some extent, all around. I mean, some of it couldn't be helped. Communication technology wasn't, of course, anything like what we see today. And so at the time at which Madison leads us to war, Britain has actually agreed on the other side of the pond with our diplomats to alter their policy in such a way as would have avoided war, but the news didn't reach us in time. So, and by the time it did, blood had already been spilt with British forces that were here in North America. And then similarly on the back end of the war, the Battle of New Orleans is actually going to be fought after.
2: Yeah, right.
0: There's an agreement in Europe. So the whole thing is rather bizarre, and most painfully, perhaps, we see the burning of the city of Washington.
2: Yeah.
0: But today, historians often give Madison tremendous credit because he does hold the country together during that conflict. And perhaps most crucially, he avoids having the equivalent of the Alien Sedition Acts. He avoids just crushing people who opposed the war. And there were a lot of people who opposed the war.
1: As we get to the end of today's program, let's boil it down for the exam questions.
0: Sure.
1: What was the greatest contribution of George Washington to the presidency?
0: Yeah. With Washington, it was his willingness to give up power at the end of the American Revolution, when he gives his sword to Congress, when he leaves the presidency as well, and even when he resists efforts by his own officers after the war to launch a coup and put him in power as king. So he becomes the leader that Americans trust to give power because he will give it up.
2: So John Adams, his contribution.
0: Yeah, I think Adams's contribution was somewhat parallel. It was humility, you know, that Adams put the country first over his own political needs, most spectacular in the case of conflict with France.
2: And Thomas Jefferson?
0: And with Jefferson, it was, in fact, setting that high aspirational ideal to literally try to live up to the laws of God that neither he nor any generation has has followed ultimately. But as Langston Hughes, one of the Harlem Renaissance poets, said, we can now say, let America be America again, the land that never has been yet and yet must be.
1: And finally, President Madison, I'm sorry.
0: In Madison's case, it is creating that remarkable structure of the Constitution that contains revolution, that encourages us to fight and fight fiercely, but has a system of checks and balances.
2: Yeah. And these first four presidents all knew each other intimately well.
0: They did.
2: Unlike the situation that we have in this country now, where people become president. And as a group, as a foursome, are they as significant of four presidents that we've ever had in the rest of our history?
0: I don't have an algorithm, of course, for that, but I would be willing to accept that most certainly. And as you say, for all of their fighting with each other, they also do it in concert. They have mutual respect for each other's capability and political as well as moral commitment.
2: That is Dr. Keith Buettler, professor of history at Missouri Baptist University. Thanks so much for this hour.
0: My pleasure.
2: And we'll see you next week right here on KMOX.
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2: Good Sunday morning. Welcome to Hancock and Kelly on Fox 2, where we take on the top issues of the week. On the right is John Hancock.
15: Top of the morning. Guess who's out of town?
2: Michael Kelly out of town. In for Michael Kelly is Braxton Payne.
16: Good morning, Andy. Good morning, John.
2: Good to see you, Braxton. I'm Andy Banker. On the agenda, do the mayor's issues with the St. Louis Police Board come down to board members not liking her? She suggests as much, and yet another police board dust-up. This time it's over a new police drone force. A new Missouri abortion ban goes before voters in November, and we don't have enough screen space for all the dollars rolling in for the new opposition campaign. We'll show you a new ad

0: to stop the ban. Also, saving college sports, Republican U.S. Senator Eric Schmidt of St. Louis County, one of President Trump's most loyal supporters, joins forces with Democrats on the issue. And our quote of the week is from former First Lady Jill Biden, then and now. Now she admits she feared her husband might be having a stroke during a disastrous 2024 debate performance. But back then, she praised that performance. Also, the NFL settlement debate takes over St. Louis City Hall. The ICE detention center in St. Genevieve gets a congressional visit. And President Trump claims victory in the Texas Senate primary, but could it spell defeat to a Democrat in November? We begin with St. Louis Mayor Kara Spencer at wit's end over a hastily called meeting by the police board to create a new police drone force.
1: Whether you like the mayor or not, we've got to have respect for the actual office of the mayor, who has a lot of duties here to represent the entirety of the city. And these 24-hour meeting notices are just not acceptable for having to juggle a schedule.
2: We may disagree on some things. We're all still learning on how this relationship is going to work, but there is no one that dislikes you.
0: Police want to use drones citywide to improve response times and track crimes as they actually happen. A police charity, the St. Louis Police Foundation, will provide funding for the $580,000 program in year one. Long-term funding, though, is undetermined. The mayor continues to clash with the state-appointed police board that now runs the department. She is the only non-appointed member of the board, and she and the city are suing to abolish that board and end state control. John, are the mayor's fellow police board members picking on her because they don't like her?
3: Well, I don't understand the rationale for why the meeting had to take place within 24 hours. But, I mean, you know, she's the mayor. She's a member of the police board. They called the meeting. She needs to figure out a way to get there. I don't think this drone program is the least little bit controversial. They already do it in St. Charles County, or St. Charles City. And this came up from the police department and the chief. This isn't something the board whipped up. And thank goodness for the police foundation. The amount of money they have put in to supplement law enforcement in this town is laudatory.
0: Is this a good mayoral look for the mayor?
4: Well, I also understand. I sympathize with Mayor Spencer. I mean, it is a lot to be mayor. And if you're having 24-hour notices for meetings that are very important, because I think public safety is the number one important issue in the city of St. Louis, and she wants to make sure she's at every single meeting. So 24-hour notice is something that I believe is a little ridiculous. And to John's point, did it need to be 24-hour notice? My fear with the drone issue is it's 1 year of funding. If it works and we want to keep it going, who does that fall under now? We already have a tight budget in the city, and they're already asking, the police department's already asking for more and more money. If that's going to continue to grow, we're going to have to find the revenue somewhere.
3: Yeah, but I would imagine once you've got the capital, you know, once you've got the drones, that's going to be the vast chunk of the expense, right? So it won't be a $580,000 program next year.
0: We've talked about the mayor's plan to spend the city's $250 million from Rams owner Stan Kroenke over the team's move out of St. Louis and back to Los Angeles. The largest chunk of the money would be split 10 ways under her plan, with the largest part of that, nearly $110 million, going to North St. Louis development and tornado recovery. Now the public is weighing in.
5: This is the time to invest in North City, and that will provide safety and security and more jobs when people have some place to live, places to work in North City.
6: It makes sense to invest some of that windfall back where it came from, to sports attraction, which has a proven record of success for St. Louis.
0: The Board of Aldermen's Housing, Urban Development, and Zoning Committee had a packed house for the first public hearing on the plan. The city comptroller wants more money for the city's beleaguered water department. A pair of Northside aldermen are pushing for even more money for North St. Louis. Braxton, should money derived from the loss of an extremely valuable sports franchise be spent in like fashion?
4: I cannot believe we're still debating this. I mean, this is something, as a city resident, we filled out a survey over, 19, 20 months ago. We get emails about it when there's an update from the board president, Megan Green. You know, now we got another email after they released the plan that we're going to have another meeting about it. It's like meetings to death. I'm tired of it. I mean, yes, do I think there should be debate on how we spend the money? Of course. And I think there's valid points to all sides. I don't think North Side's getting enough. I also don't think the water department's getting enough. I mean, our water infrastructure in the city of St. Louis, it's hitting a boiling point. No pun intended. I mean, we're about to hit the point where if we don't fix it now, it's going to be so much money and it's going to fall on residents to do. This was transformational money that has just literally just been sitting there. And what do we, like, can we not just debate it to death? Can we actually do something with it?
0: How much difference can public input make on this, do you think?
3: Who knows? I can't believe my wife could have spent that money in 6 weeks. I don't know. I envisioned with that chunk of money, they could have done something really substantial, really transformative in St. Louis. There's not enough money there to fix the water. I mean, you're making a drip, you know, drop in the bucket, so to speak. But, you know, they're going to do what they're going to do. I mean, I just hope they do it.
4: You look at like places like Nashville and what they read, you know, the riverfront was dead 15 years ago. They invested capital, money, private funds, all of those things. They had transformational money to do something to it, and they were able to do it. I hate us continuing to compare it to Nashville, Indianapolis, you know, Arkansas, Bentonville, for God's sakes. I mean, we need to do something that's actually transformational. And yes, now at this point, let's just spend it. Let's get it. Let's move on. Let's figure out what we can do in the next phase.
0: The new Republican-backed abortion ban will go before Missouri voters in November. The campaign to defeat it is out of the gate in a big way.
7: We're saying no to putting politicians in charge. And no to taking over.
0: The Stop the Ban campaign has released its first ad. Reports filed with the Missouri Ethics Commission show Stop the Ban has piled up a war chest of more than $4 million.

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1: Most Missourians would prefer abortion to be very rare. This does have a rape and incest exception in it, and I think that's better than the law before, but I don't think it's going to pass.
2: Yeah, I mean, we voted on this 2 years ago. I talked to my friends that have seen this. All of a sudden, it's back up for debate. Well, and it's always the question that they don't follow politics like we follow politics. Like, oh, we're voting on this again. Like, it's just it's constant confusion. I think that's why there needs to be so much money spent, is to also inform the people that, hey, we've already voted on this. Politicians want to overdo your vote that you just voted on 2 years ago, and we're going to have to vote on it again. And now, instead of a yes vote, it's going to be a no vote for my side as a pro-choice person. And I think that's one of the things that you look forward, is abortion is legal in the state of Missouri, and it's fine. And I think we need to leave it the way it is right now.
1: As protesters continue to clash with federal authorities at a New Jersey ICE detention center, hurling vulgar insults, St. Louis area members of Congress focus on the detention center in St. Genevieve. Democrats Wesley Bell of St. Louis and Nikki Baczynski of Illinois had a tour of the detention center where federal authorities are detaining those accused of being in the United States illegally. Bell says the immigration detainees are working people trying to provide a better life for themselves and their families, and they're being treated like dangerous criminals. Baczynski says detainees complain of a lack of water access in St. Genevieve, plus a lack of recreational time, along with overcrowding.
3: So they're using what really amounts to, I think, a very thin gray kind of tray that has an inflatable that brings you a few inches above the ground as a place to sleep. So to me, that says that if you don't have enough beds, you're reaching an overcrowding situation.
1: Mayor Jason Schott with the St. Genevieve County Sheriff's Office has issued a statement saying in part, quote, "We believe we operate an excellent detention center and provide excellent care and service not only to ICE detainees, but to every individual housed in our facility." Braxton, are these Democrats embellishing here? It is a jail.
2: I mean, they toured it, so I believe what they say when they see it with their own two eyes. I mean, it's also, we were told at the beginning of the administration it was just going to be dangerous criminals. We know it's not. We know that these are families that have been in the United States, some legally, seeking asylum status, and that he continues to rip families apart and put them in these jails. I mean, they're essentially jails while they wait either deportation or a trial hearing. It's deplorable in general as a human rights crisis. I mean, we are the United States of America, and to see that this is what we've stooped to, it's kind of not only saddening, but I'm very angry about the whole situation.
1: There is truth to what Bell says, because we've covered on this program a father from Baldwin who was locked up in St. Genevieve. He's since been deported.
4: He has.
1: Entering illegally. Yeah. And more recently, a high school student from U City was detained there.
4: But so Alejandro, our family's friend, Alejandro was at that facility. Right. They shipped him to four or five different places. That was not the worst of them.
1: But I'm talking about, is the real issue here treatment in the jail? It is a jail. Or is it more along the lines of what Bell says, where these aren't the worst of the worst that are ending up?
4: Well, they're clearly not. It cannot be cruel and unusual punishment. We know that from our Constitution.
1: Up next, saving college sports. One of President Trump's strongest supporters in the U.S. Senate teams up with Democrats on a new proposal to clean up the mess surrounding highly paid athletes who bounce from one university to another to bring in that top dollar.
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9: Ardent Trump supporter, Republican Senator Eric Schmidt of Washington, Missouri, and leading Trump critic, Democrat Senator Chris Coons of Connecticut, are now on the same team. They have forged a bipartisan agreement called the Protect College Sports Act. They say it reforms the current morass of athletes transferring from school to school for the highest NIL, or name, image, and likeness dollar. It also allows conferences to pool together to sell their broadcast rights, potentially making smaller schools more competitive. Schmidt says, quote, college sports are on the brink of collapse. I'm proud to be a part of an innovative bipartisan fix. Braxton, he also says the agreement protects women's and Olympic sports, maybe signaling a give from Democrats on the issue of transgender athletes.
10: Yeah, and one of the things, so what it does is it eliminates some of the football spending, how much you can spend on football to also support women's sports. I believe the NIL is the kind of wild, wild west. I do love that it incorporates a Lane Kiffin rule. I think everyone hates Lane Kiffin, so when a coach leaves, you know, all the players can't just leave with them.
9: Can Congress fix this, John?
11: I don't know if this fixes it, but I think it's a step in the right direction. I wish they had this back when I was in college, Andy. I'd have made like $60. But he's right. College sports are sick, and I hope this helps it.
9: The John Hancock NIL money.
11: Yeah, yeah.
9: $60.
10: One person was an NCAA athlete
11: they
10: on
11: called
10: the
11: me the,
10: screen.
11: They called me the stork when you. I was on the basketball.
9: All right, moving on. A man who rose from humble beginnings in East St. Louis to become one of the most powerful voices in the U.S. Congress launched his farewell tour at the Illinois State Capitol this past week. Democrat U.S. Senator Dick Durbin addressed the joint session of the Illinois General Assembly. He was first elected to the U.S. House in 1982 and then the U.S. Senate in 1996. He will have served 44 years when he's done. He spoke of accomplishments like banning smoking on airplanes, and then he focused on the issue of immigration. Durbin continues to champion the DREAM Act, which would create a path to citizenship for young undocumented immigrants brought to the U.S. by their parents. He recalled his own immigrant mother, who came to the U.S. at age 2, and she kept a receipt for the $2.50 that she paid for her naturalization papers.
12: If you visit my office in the Capitol building, one move from the Senate chamber, on the credenza behind my desk is that naturalization certificate and the receipt.

0: put it there because I want everybody who comes into my office to realize I am proud to be the son of an immigrant.
1: Democrat Lieutenant Governor Juliana Stratton and former state Republican Party Chair Don Tracy are running for Durbin's seat in November. Johnny pointed out that a Republican, Orrin Hatch, was an original co-sponsor of the DREAM Act years ago. Is it time for Republicans to engage like that with voices like Durbin on immigration again?
2: Congress is fundamentally broken. It doesn't work. And I don't think one party or the other is to blame for it, but it is broken. When your political resume includes banning smoking on airplanes, you've probably been in Congress too long. But Illinois is going to miss Dick Durbin's clout on the Hill for sure.
1: Yeah, how do you fill his shoes, Brett?
3: I mean, he's a true statesman, and we don't have those really anymore. Stateswomen or statesmen, we just do not have them, and he will be missed. And to the point is, I think Illinois is really going to miss him. When you're the number two ranking member in the Senate, that's a powerful, powerful position.
1: Especially this part of the state.
3: Yes.
1: You know, he was always a homegrown guy, East St. Louis.
2: Yeah.
1: So to come on Hancock and Kelly, President Trump flexes his election muscle in Texas, and former First Lady Jill Biden's stunning revelation about her husband after his disastrous debate performance in 2024. It's our quote of the week.
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1: President Trump's candidate in Texas rolled to a landslide victory over the incumbent in the Republican Senate primary Tuesday. The Texas State Attorney General Ken Paxton rode his Trump endorsement to a landslide victory over incumbent John Cornyn, 64% to 36%. Cornyn was first elected to the Senate 24 years ago. Paxton now faces Democrat James Tallarico. Paxton calls Trump's endorsement the most powerful force in U.S. politics. Is he wrong, Braxton? Can Tallarico win this thing?
3: Democrats are salivating over this. First off, even if we don't win, I think Republicans are going to have to spend anywhere between $20 to $100 more million dollars in the state of Texas than if Cornyn would have won. So even there, that opened places like Alaska, Maine for us. And Tallarico is a great candidate. And Paxton, I think 60 Republicans voted to indict him on his own party. So, impeach him. We're salivating at this chance.
1: John?
2: So I'll grant you that Trump's endorsement is impactful. I don't think it made a difference here. When you've got that kind of a margin, Paxton was going to win that primary. Braxton is correct. it is going to cost the Republicans a lot more money to retain the seat. We could lose it. I don't think we will lose Texas.
1: Now to our quote of the week. It's from former First Lady Jill Biden, who, while promoting her new memoir, dropped a stunning revelation about her husband's disastrous debate performance against now President Trump during the 2024 presidential campaign. First, let's look back to what she said at her husband's side just after that debate.
12: Joe, you did such a great job. You answered every question. You knew all the facts.
1: Now, nearly 2 years later, she tells CBS News, quote, "I was frightened by his performance. As I watched it, I thought, oh, my God, he's having a stroke. It scared me to death. I had never, ever seen Joe like that before or since." However, back then, she went on to fight to keep her husband in the race. There's no word that she ever sought medical care for him. He ultimately dropped out a little more than 3 weeks later. John and Braxton, this has people thinking that she was lying back then. What's the fallout here, potentially?
3: I mean, I don't think there's going to be much fallout. She wants to sell books, and, you know, it is politics. You still have a candidate running. You have to put the best foot forward. And also, and after the debates, they called a spin room for a reason.
1: John?
2: I don't know. She's not telling the truth here. I mean, it's clear. And I don't think that was the first time she'd ever seen that kind of behavior either. Couldn't have been. You know, and that debate performance was awful.
1: Final thoughts are next. First, Drone Fox over Main Street, St. Peter's. U.S. News and World Report ranks it 29th on the top places for families out of more than 850 American cities. It's number one in Missouri. O'Fallon, Missouri is right behind it at number 30 in the USA.
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1: Final thoughts, you're up, Braxton.
3: Well, I just want to say that this coming Saturday, the Bosnian national team is in town. They're playing at City Park, and I'm going to the game. All my Bosnian friends are going to the game. I am super excited, and the atmosphere is just going to be absolutely electric leading up to the World Cup, and I'm excited to watch every game.
1: I remember a Bosnia-Herzegovina game at Busch Stadium years ago, and it was absolutely bonkers.
3: This one's going to be even better. We're even going to be close. Yeah, it's going to be so fun.
1: John.
17: Soccer, you got to love it. So I'm at the neighbors the other night for a little happy hour, Andy.
1: Yeah.
17: Jim and Kathy, kind enough to open things up and played a game of trivia. And my wife and I lost, which was a shame. But the winning couple got 10 scratch-off tickets, and all of the losing couples got one. And, Andy, I began scratching. 1 cent. 1 cent. You got to get a dollar. 5 cents. 10 cents. 25 cents. 60 cents, Andy. I won $2,500. How about that?
1: How about that? He's buying breakfast and lunch from now on.
3: Yeah, got it. And dinner.
1: Remember, if it's Sunday in St. Louis, it's Hancock and Kelly on Fox 2 at 8:30, 7:30 Sunday night on Channel 11, St. Louis 11. And also, it airs on KMOX Radio now at 9 a.m. right after our program. You can hear us. 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
30: Kyle, I don't even know what that means. We're so old.
29: Yeah, I don't know either. It was just something I made up on the fly. It sounded cooler in my head than it was out loud. As always, my name is Kyle R. Jones. Seated beside me, as you just heard him quickly announce, is my best friend and business partner, one Matthew P. Allgaier, who's, we all know if you listen to the show regularly, is not short for words.
30: I feel like I've slept here for the past week.
29: Well, I don't know how.
30: Anyway, so it is a small room and there's no bed. But anyway, so folks, I didn't tell anybody this because I didn't want to scare anybody for this radio show, but my bride is out of town. She's out of town for the entire week. Her biggest fear was that I wouldn't know how to take care of children anymore since I had already raised four. She was right.
29: They always are right.
30: By Sunday night,
29: married
30: she was
29: women
30: right.
29: are never wrong.
30: I mean, Saturday was easy. It was like, I got this. Saturday night was simple. You know, you can throw things and have them go get them and stuff like that, you know. play.
29: They're kind of like dogs.
30: Play fetch.
29: The way you're referencing is that you're
30: listen. Maybe dogs are like kids. I don't know. Perhaps. But there are a lot of people that claim their dogs are kids, which really frustrates other human beings that have kids because they're like, really?
29: Yeah.
30: My kid does

0: doesn't poop on the floor.
1: My kid also talks to me.
0: Yeah. Some do. Anyway, so it was a tough weekend, but it was a beautiful weekend. And here's to raising kids. Speaking of raising things, we're going to raise some questions today about what's going on with the markets. But the real key is trying to figure out the one thing that most people lack, especially during a period like this when, what Kyle always says, when the waves pull back, you get to see who's wearing underwear or swimsuit, actually.
1: It was Warren Buffett who actually said it, Matt. He
0: didn't say it like I did.
1: No,
0: I
1: just, he definitely did. You butchered it pretty good. It's a Monday, and you had a weekend with just the kiddos on your own. So
0: I have never spoken to children the entire weekend and not had another adult to converse.
1: I understand. I get it. So Buffett is the reference, and his comment always was, when the tide goes out, you find out who was swimming naked.
0: Yeah. So what that means to us is this. If your entire plan is based upon investment return, if everything that you have in, and the only thing that you're really concerned with is clicking on your Schwab or Fidelity or Vanguard or 401k account and making sure that that number is going up instead of down, if that's it, that's your plan. I don't mean to be rude, but if that's your plan, you're literally putting your entire plan, life savings, everything else, on an up and down of a market without looking at how your cash is going to flow when you retire, without looking at whether or not you have enough medical coverage through retirement and get you to retirement. It's really hard to retire early, not just because of money, but because of what? I don't know the rest of the plan.
1: It also becomes really hard for someone to be able to comfortably retire, because there's a lot of stress to retirement.
0: I mean, who's the one who said, and here's the rest of the story?
1: I don't.
0: It was a guy who used to speak on the radio all the time. Very well known. I know that all of you in your car right now are like, this guy's an idiot. I'm going to call in and tell him who it is. But he would say, this is the rest of the story. So there is more to this story than investments, folks. And the other part of the story is not nearly as shiny.
1: It's not as fun.
0: It's not as fun. Insurance review, cash flow review, tax review, and estate review. Those are not fun. Well,
1: sounds like a real hoot for the weekend.
0: It does. It sounds like something every one of us would try.
1: Would you like to come over, Matt, and discuss estate planning with me for over a few adult beverages?
0: Kyle, I absolutely will. But first, we're going to talk about insurance.
1: Oh, that sounds so great.
0: See, so Kyle,
1: talk to me about when I'm going to die.
0: Kyle just canceled the entire thing because he doesn't want to talk insurance. And that's what most people do, right? And so what we're dealing with is obviously the investments are the fire, right? Prometheus brought the fire to humans, right? Prometheus brings the fire to humans from the gods. And he says, here, and now everybody thinks it's only investments. No, it is an entire plan, because guess what happens if you plan on investments only and investments don't do what you expect? Your plan is shot. You've got to go to phase two, phase three, four, and five, and make sure you cover everything else.
1: I think from a pure planning perspective, when you're thinking about, there's so many different aspects we can talk about with planning, but, and we talk about it a lot, and some people would say we're being repetitive. We are, because it's that important. And if you don't have a plan that's outside of investments, and you just have an investment manager, you need to seek out some other firms to see what's out there, because huge mistakes can be made, especially with taxes, depending on your situation. Number to reach us out here at Fire Capital Management is 314-328-4400. Now, Matt, I'm going to bring up something that I think is, we've never talked about directly, and I kind of touched on it earlier, and that is nervousness. Retirement is a stressful experience for a lot of people. And the reason it's stressful is because of two things. Number one, they have never really developed a plan, and their advisor is not really a person that plans. So I'll just do what I say, do this, this is what I tell everybody, whatever it is. There's no plan.
0: This is not, folks, this is not a trust fall.
1: No.
0: This is not looking at your advisor and your advisor looks back at you and says, I've got you. Just fall. No, it's not. You need numbers. You need reality. You need to see what these numbers are going to do between now and when you're expected to pass away or longer. And do it with conservative estimates. Don't do it expecting a 6 or 12 or 40% annual rate of return. Do it with reality. Do it with a little bit more salt and pepper of a conservative nature, right? Because if you do it conservatively and run all those numbers and everything works, you can be much more comfortable knowing that the effective return that you'll have in your investments and the plan will do much better than what you see in front of you.
1: Yeah, and I think that's exactly right. And I also think that from that stress or that fear, it's a big step to walk away from a paycheck, especially when you've been used to that paycheck for the better part of 40 years in many cases, or 50 years. And so it's a difficult thing for people to wrap their head around. And by having a full holistic plan, one of the things that it helps do, it helps a couple things. One, confidence that you've saved enough to retire. Can I retire? The answer is yes. Now the next part of the plan is when should I retire and how? All these things. If many things are planned out and you can see how the whole plan comes together and it's been developed with you as the client, with the advisor, it's customized to you. If that's what you're getting, it's going to be a whole lot easier to pull the trigger and to execute what the plan is or does. If you approach it in that way versus, hey, I'm going to retire and then I'm going to get a plan. Because there are different employees at different companies in St. Louis area have different benefits. So if you have a pension, you have to make decisions about your pension. If you have employee or retirement health care, we got to make decisions about that. If you're coming into Medicare, what does that look like? And whether or not your employer benefits are going to still be there, are they not? I mean, Social Security planning. You know, do I need more guaranteed income besides Social Security? Do I need some kind of pension or private pension type structure? These are all things that planning discusses, but it also discusses the estate component, philanthropic pursuits, where money goes at the time of passing, tax efficiency, where the income's coming from. That's a holistic plan. That's what we do at FIRE Capital Management, and it gives people confidence to be able to make the decision to retire.
0: I want to talk about, our firm started doing dinner seminars, and I know it's a good and a bad, right? You're going to get some people that are really interested in what you're talking about and other people that are just, you know, and they're just not interested, right? They're on their phones. They came for one thing. They want to see what you're talking. They want to see what you can do for them. Great. When we talk about what we do for a living, most other people bring you to dinner with the expectation that that dinner will be paid for very quickly. Most advisors. How is that? Dinners get paid for by advisors so that they can make money fairly quickly selling you a product. Careful. Careful. Careful with how long this process takes. If this process is extremely quick, I had a person come in the other day and he said, well, I went to a dinner and the guy said that he did estate planning as well. Even though he was a financial advisor, he could do estate planning. And he said, I didn't want to move my money to him because I manage my own money. And he said that he would do my estate plan. And then when I told him I didn't want to move my money to him, I just wanted the estate plan, he never called me back. Never called me back. Because what he was doing was he was putting the estate plan up there as a carrot, expecting to get all of my assets. And I looked at the guy and I go, you're obviously intelligent enough to decipher this yourself. He goes, I just don't understand. I said, well, you have to think about the fact that these people, most of these people having dinner seminars, are looking for the reciprocity as quickly as they can possibly get it. How do I pay this off as quickly as I can? That's not what we do. Ours is basically, our seminars are extremely educational. They're short. They're educational. In the moment that we talk product, we shouldn't even be in there. And my favorite is a veiled product. Ready? Do you need something that's fixed, that guarantees you income for the rest of your life? If you need something like that, you should come to our... What are they doing, folks? They're pushing a product.
1: A product that, by the way, every other advisor in Missouri or Illinois or any other state likely has access to, by the way.
0: They're pushing a product. If it sounds like they're walking you down a road in the seminar of understanding what the perfect thing is, and if you're getting there at the end going, there's no way there's a product out there that has no chance for loss and this and that and all these bells and whistles. There's no way. I've got to have it. It's a product. Do not, I'm telling you, build your plan on products. Build your plan on reasoning and numbers and results. Do not build it on products, because products will end up owning you. You will not own the product.
1: And I think that's really good advice for people listening. It's not to say, a lot of people use the seminars as a way to kind of get to know an advisor, try to, you know, as a way to maybe interview advisors. I would tend to agree that that's a reasonable thing to do. But one of the first things that you should do is if a product, as Matt said, is being pushed the entire time and they finally unveil it at the end about the name of it and it's this product, whatever that product is, that you're in front of somebody who's selling product and that doesn't, and if they're not talking about planning and it's just a product or a widget, it's a really good reason not to kick the tires any further. They're telling you they're selling things that you may or may not even need.
0: You know what they should be selling? They should be selling themselves.
1: Absolutely.
0: They should be selling their team approach. They should be selling their ability to take you to and through retirement. They should be selling you not the car to get you down the retirement highway, not the car. They should be driving you. And you should be telling them where you want to go. This is your money. This is your plan.
1: Either they're driving you or they're telling you how they're the road. Either way, that's where you should be headed. And if you're not getting that kind of treatment, or you haven't had an opportunity to sit down and just listen to a firm that isn't going to put pressure on you, isn't going to try to sell you a product, but is going to focus the total effort on a holistic, customized plan for your situation, those are the kind of firms that you want to be talking to. We happen to be one of them. There are others in St. Louis that are really good.
0: There definitely are others.
1: And we know who they are, and they know who we are.
0: But we're not, ladies and gentlemen, we're all smart. We're all very smart people. Can you not smell it when you walk onto when you walk into a car dealership or whatnot? You can smell that they know that if you leave, the likelihood of you buying from them is very, very low. It's the same with any of these things, but take the word buying out of it if you ever come to our seminar. There's nothing to buy.
1: There isn't a buy.
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0: We're back. This is Matthew P. Allgaier. This is your Retirement Highway. Sitting next to me is my best friend and business partner, one Kyle R. Jones.
1: Present.
0: Dressed fairly dapperly.
1: I am.
0: I don't know if that's the way you say it. Fairly dapperly.
1: I don't think dapperly two adverbs in a row.
0: It is.
1: Fairly and dapperly. Usually words that end in L-Y are generally adverbs.
0: I don't know that I should ever teach English, nor have I.
1: I'm sure there's some English teachers listening going, neither one of you should be
0: I hope that my English teachers.
1: If anything, what we should be teaching is what not to do.
0: Yes. So we talk a lot about the bucket system. Okay. And the bucket system is a fairly general understanding of the way that money is is earned and the way that money is saved and the way that money is spent. Okay, there are three main buckets. And you'll hear about this all the time in variations. You might hear of a growth bucket or an income bucket or an asset bucket, whatever it is. What we're talking about is types of money. Okay, so if you're looking at investment and cash flow through retirement, when you have investments, you have basically one of three types. There can be variations, but the first type is called qualified. Qualified means 401k, IRA, individual retirement account. What qualified really means is I've put the money in, and when I put the money in, more often than not, I have not paid taxes on any of that money yet.
1: Or I got a deduction.
0: Or I got a deduction for putting it in there, my 401k or any other retirement plan. When I use that deduction, I have not paid tax on any of it. It grows tax deferred, which means as it's in there, I will not pay tax on what is sitting in there. And then when you pull it out, you will only pay taxes on what you take out. Okay. So I'm not going to pay taxes on all of it in there yet, but I will pay tax on what comes to me. That is a qualified account. More often than not, the clients that we come in contact with, that is their largest account. Because it came from their employer and maybe started there or whatnot. That is where the largest sum of their money lies, in that extremely large qualified or all of it is taxable bucket.
1: And that's true pretty much nationwide, Matt, that the majority of the money in the United States, it's liquid money invested in financial instruments, is in pre-tax qualified accounts. In fact, it's estimated that there's almost as enough money in pre-tax retirement accounts in the United States to actually pay off the entire federal debt. There's some estimates floating around that that's close. So it's a significant amount of money the government knows is out there that they're going to be collecting taxes on.
0: So if it's the largest amount of money, if it's the largest amount of money per person around the country, what do you think the government has their eyes on? The government has their eyes on the little bit of money you have in a bank CD, or the money that you inherited from your parents that you're letting sit because you want to give it to your kids, or you want to do projects or whatever it is? Do you think the government has their eyes on that money as much? Do you think the government has their eyes on money that they have already relegated as tax free? So Roth IRA money is the third bucket that we're talking about. And the third bucket would be the tax free bucket. Tax free means I've paid taxes on the money. I've put it into a vehicle, Roth IRA, for example. Life insurance is another way, but I put it into a vehicle where while it's in there, it grows tax deferred. And right now, as the law states, that money that is in a Roth IRA, when I take it out, it will all be tax free. Obviously, the money that I put in is taxable and I've already paid the tax, so I don't owe it again. But the gain is all tax free. It sounds almost like a very large 529. A 529 for retirement instead of for your child's education. That bucket is usually the size of a shot glass compared to the bucket, right? So our goal in some of our planning is not necessarily product-centric. What I'm trying to show you is when we're doing cash flow planning, we don't need products. We don't need an annuity here, or we don't need a CD there, or we don't need a grouping of bonds here. We don't need any of that. Our goal is... it's much larger than that. Our goal is to turn that shot glass into a solo cup and turn that solo cup into a bucket and get rid of a lot of the tax that you're going to pay to the government in the future. That, folks, is what we call a plan. Kyle, tell us the third bucket.
1: The third bucket is, so technically you got the qualified, then you got the Roth, and then the last bucket is what's called non-qualified. This would be brokerage accounts, bank accounts. These would be in investment accounts, where interest, dividends, capital gains are taxable in the year that they're earned. So a CD, you earn interest on it. In 2026, at the end of the year, the bank sends you a 1099 showing all the interest you earned, and you have to pay taxes on that. In a brokerage account, if you have stocks or in bonds, you would have interest, which would be taxable each year. Dividends from the stocks would be taxable. And then if you sold any positions that had gains or losses, that would all flow through your tax return. So that bucket of money is not as tax efficient as Roth, but it is more tax efficient and can be managed more tax efficiently than a traditional IRA for purposes of income, et cetera, as long as, you know, the strategy for the portfolios are set up properly. So that's the general gist of the buckets and how they work. And then our job on the planning side is to make those buckets work for you to do what your goals are.
0: So and they're going to be different for everyone.
1: They should be. If they're not, then that tells you that the planning is more of a marketing scheme than it is a plan. All of our plans are literally unique to the client. You know, if you don't have children, legacy planning may not be as important, but guess what becomes really important? Long-term care planning. Because you don't have the kids. There's every situation.
0: I will not. Oh, I get it, Kyle. So I will not need long-term care because I have six children that could change my diapers and help me throughout.
1: You still probably will need it. But if you don't, the thing is, you may have one adult child or two that are really going to be there to take care of you. If you don't have any, it's pretty obvious that you're going to need to make sure that's buttoned up. So but my example was simple. And if you really, and this is kind of a weird example, but, and this is actually kind of an interesting discussion because it was brought up at a family function and the timing of it. And this is true. As far as when you think about famous, really famous authors for young people, and it's a very famous book, but obviously The Diary of Anne Frank is a very famous book. But what makes the book, if you've read it, what makes the book fascinating is it's her. You're reading therapy of how she's dealing with the situation that she's been put in. But the other thing is inside of the book, there's all these smaller stories, and the smaller stories really grab you. Like you get to know things about her life that are not necessarily just the Holocaust component and the Nazi Germany component. And that's what makes it really come alive for people. Planning is similar to that. I know it's a weird juxtaposition, but in planning, if you think about it, the overarching plan, people know they need a plan of some kind. But the thing is, inside of the plan, there are all these smaller little plans that if they're set up properly and they really are built right, they make the overall plan better.
0: Like, I need a new car. I want new bathrooms. We'll stay in this house and we won't sell it because I'm going to redo the kitchen. And then we look at it and we say, okay, that's going to be a better way of spending money if you're trying to sell this house than putting in a patio and a hot tub. And they're like, okay, well, then I don't have to move to a $500,000 house. I'm in a $250,000 one. I don't have to afford that because all I need is a new bathroom. What I love when people do these little stories, these little things that they need, they think every client thinks that it's going to explode their portfolio. They're like, oh my gosh, if I get a new car 3 years from now, I'll never have any money. It'll be bad timing. Yeah. But they don't know because they don't go to advisors normally that have plans. They go to advisors that are literally listening to their issue. What is your issue? Well, I have a headache. Okay, here's an Advil. No, no, no. Find the source, right? If you don't have the money, if you want to retire early, more often than not, the source to your consternation is medical. If I'm 60, how do I get to 65 and Medicare? How do I cover that? So these little stories are what we focus on, and it kind of helps with over a 98% retention rate for our clients. It kind of helps because these stories are what make us. It's what makes the plan for each individual client.
1: It does.
0: Some people want to travel. Some people have traveled enough. Some people love to build hot rods. Some people's hands don't work anymore because they've been building hot rods forever. Your dreams are your dreams. Don't walk into anybody's office and expect that there's a one-size-fits-all plan and product for your dreams compared to everybody else's. Yes. They're all different.
1: That's very well said. And the other thing is don't let other people dictate what your dream should be. That's the other thing. If you're not sure what you want to do in retirement, that's fine. But as far as the planning is concerned, even if you don't know exactly what you can do, there's things that you have to do that are going to be there that can be addressed. That, hey, this needs to be done. You have to go on Medicare at some point. No matter what your plan is, it's just what's going to happen. So understanding that there's pieces of every plan that are the same, but there's also uniqueness to each plan as well.
0: I'm going to give you one more parallel. We don't have a ton of time. I don't want to steal more of time from you guys' day because it's a beautiful day. But here, let me give you an example. So imagine you're standing in line at Disney World. And as you're standing in line at Disney World, there's hundreds of people ahead of you. And they're all getting something when they walk in. Something's being handed to them. Like you go to a Cardinals game and they give you a hat. Something's being handed to them, but you can't see it. Every single person seems more happy that they've got it now that they're walking in. Or maybe they're just happy to walk in. But by the time it gets to you, there's none of them left. You don't even know what to ask for. You look at them and the person goes, Oh, it was actually a commemorative map. It was a commemorative map of Disney World. Okay, so what you can do is you can plan your day better. This is this land, this is that land. And we just gave a commemorative map to everyone, but we ran out. Sorry, you don't get one. So if you were doing a plan and you had no map to that plan, let me just tell you this. The average, and this is going to sound dumb, but think about it in larger scale. The average person hits 5 rides in Disney World in one day. The average person with a map and a plan hits 9. Okay, all I'm saying here is don't go through retirement without a plan, because you will do less. You will worry more. You will not spend as much because your plan is unknown. Get here, find a plan, let it work. Do not let the little things pass you by. Make the little stories your big story. 314-328-4400. Enjoy your day. I know we bounced all over the place, but the hope is to help. And the hope is to prepare you for things you may come in contact with that aren't necessarily big deals. So next time you go to a seminar, listen, are they planning for you to buy something, or are they planning for you to work with them? 314-328-4400. This is your Retirement Highway. 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
5: 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Information presented on this program is believed to be factual and up to date, but we do not guarantee its accuracy, and it should not be regarded as complete analysis of the subjects discussed. Discussion and answers to questions do not involve the rendering of personalized investment advice, but are limited to the dissemination of general information and may not be suitable for members of the listening audience. A professional advisor should be consulted before implementing any of the strategies presented. Fire Capital Management is also a financial services practice that offers securities products and services through AE Financial Services, LLC, member FINRA and SIPC. AEFS does not offer insurance products. The insurance products offered by Fire Capital Management, LLC, are not subject to regulatory requirements or standards of care applicable to registered representatives. Investing involves risk, including the potential loss of principal, and references to protection, safety, or lifetime income generally refer to fixed insurance products, never securities or investments. Insurance guarantees are backed by the financial strength and claims paying abilities of the issuing carrier. This radio show is intended for informational purposes only. It is not intended to be used as the sole basis for financial decisions, nor should be construed as advice designed to meet the particular needs of an individual situation. Fire Capital Management, LLC is not permitted to offer, and no statement made during the show shall constitute tax or legal advice. Our firm is not affiliated with or endorsed by the U.S. government or any governmental agency. The information and opinions contained herein provided by third parties have been obtained from sources believed to be reliable, but accuracy and completeness cannot be guaranteed by Fire Capital Management, LLC. 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
7: National Economic Council Director Kevin Hassett said,
8: people look at their wallets and they decide how to vote. And if they look at their wallets and look at how much money they have after, you know, the increase in prices, they're going to find that they have a lot more money.
7: 3 months into the war with Iran, there's still no deal to end it, even as President Trump maintains one is close. California fire officials say this year's wildfire season's presenting unique challenges. Cal Fire Battalion Chief Brent Pasqua explains why.
9: The unique thing about this year is that snowpack melting so soon. We had those record-setting temperatures we saw in March.
7: He says people should act now and create space around their homes. Researchers say a pill has helped people with advanced pancreatic cancer live longer in early trials. This is ABC News. A sonic boom heard over a large swath of New England Saturday afternoon was likely a meteor. Ariel Metropolis from affiliate WCVB in Boston has more.
10: Dr. John Ebel from the Weston Observatory believes that this was a meteor breaking through the lower part of the atmosphere.
11: This was probably a piece of space rock.
10: Most of the tools at the Weston Observatory that monitor earthquakes didn't pick up anything related to this, but one of their instruments did pick up the loud boom sound that we heard.
11: If it's like half a mile across, it would be like the rock that wiped out the dinosaurs about 65 million years ago.
10: He says it's not unusual for space rocks to make it through the atmosphere, but they usually burn up. This meteor still made it through, which is why so many of us heard it.
7: Frankie Valli has said the remainder of the farewell tour of the Four Seasons, the iconic rock group he helped found in the 1960s, will be canceled, citing health concerns. He's 92 years old and the only remaining member still in the band. I'm Brian Clark, ABC News.
12: At 10:02, we have a cloudy sky in downtown St. Louis. It's 73 degrees. I'm Tom Ackerman. We'll get you the full forecast in just a moment. Sports on a Sunday morning is coming up in about 3 minutes. Until noon, it's a Cardinals night game. 6:20 start at Busch Stadium tonight. Well, paying for parking in downtown St. Louis is going to be different this weekend through Wednesday.
13: Cash will not be accepted in parking lots owned and operated by the city's treasury during Cardinals games through Wednesday. Treasurer Adam Lane tells KMOX this will be done to collect data ahead of a potential move to going entirely cashless.
14: The majority of folks are paying with card. We want to see what it would look like to actually make a full transition, so we're testing it out.
13: Lane says about 70% of people who park in their lots pay with card currently. He adds going cashless can help his office run more efficiently.
14: It does make the bookkeeping a lot easier if we go to card only. It also is less stress on our personnel.
13: He says this can be because it's hard to find seasonal work to make the cash transactions in the lots happen, and they've had to close lots or bring office staff out to operate them in the past. Sean Malone, KMOX News.
12: He was a former St. Louis Public Schools administrator, then moved on to the Des Moines School District. Now he's bound for federal prison.
15: Ian Roberts was sentenced Friday to 2 years on immigration and gun charges. Roberts worked for SLPS from 2015 to 18. He resigned as Des Moines superintendent after ICE agents arrested him last fall. They found a loaded gun and cash after he tried to flee. He's expected to be deported to his native Guyana after serving his time. Michael Calhoun, KMOX News.
12: Earlier this week, the Madison County detectives announced an arrest in the 1993 murder of Randy Gale Sperino in Granite City. Now the team that solved it is sharing what the case looked like behind the scenes. For Detective Jacob Svoboda, one moment stood out.
16: When we make that phone call to Wes, I want to say it's probably my 12-year career here, one of the most impactful phone calls I've had to make to a victim, and one that I'll remember for the rest of my life. Very emotional just overjoyed.
12: Wes Sperino was 15 when his mother was killed. The break came from updated DNA work on evidence from 1993 paired with genetic genealogy. A suspect has confessed. Let's get our weather forecast for this Sunday.
17: A mixture of clouds and sunshine for today. There will be a thunderstorm in a couple of spots, a high up to 82. A thunderstorm or two in the area tonight, especially later on, low 67. Humid tomorrow, clouds and sun, a pop-up thunderstorm, the high 82. Then lower humidity Tuesday, some sunshine, the high 84. From the Saliga Heating and Cooling Weather Desk, I'm AccuWeather's John Furyk on 104.1 FM, KMOX.
12: Right now, we have a cloudy sky in downtown St. Louis, 73 in Florissant, 72 in St. Peter's, and 73 at the Arch. Sports on a Sunday morning from downtown right now on KMOX.
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12: It's great to be with you. The last day of May and a big sports month coming in June. First weekend of June actually is going to be a monster weekend with IndyCar and Soccer World Cup preliminary, a friendly at Energizer Park, the Battlehawks playing a playoff game at the Dome, and oh, the St. Louis Cardinals. They'll be taking on the Cincinnati Reds in a division matchup. That's where we are right now as the Cardinals are playing a divisional foe, the Chicago Cubs. Let's start with that and get the latest from our broadcasters as the Cardinals took on the Chicago Cubs.
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19: With Ricky Horton, I'm John Rooney, and last night, the play of the game took place with the Cubs batting against reliever Ryan Fernandez. Fernandez retires his first batter in the sixth inning on a lineout, but Miguel Amaya hit the ball back to Fernandez. Fernandez threw it away at first base. That error opened the door to two runs, and the Cubs didn't look back, winning 6-1.
20: Two unearned runs that inning. They got another unearned run later. Cardinals did not play sound baseball yesterday. Very unusual for this young team. Looking forward to them bouncing back today in the final game of the series.
19: The Cardinals mustered only one run on three hits against the Cubs starter and winner, Ben Brown.
20: Ben Brown was good. He's been good all five starts that he's made for the Cubs.
19: So the Cardinals won 6-5 Friday, lost last night 6-1, and will try to win the rubber game tonight. It's a 6:20 start. We're on the air at 5:25. Ricky will have the lineups at 6:10 from Busch Stadium.
12: Downstairs to Cardinals manager Ollie Marmol.
21: The pitch count that Brown had in the first three innings there, and obviously the aggression early accounts for you all, seems to sort of identify what the approach was there. What do you kind of take away again from
22: that? Yeah, you can't give him a whole lot, man. He's a good pitcher. He's got a good fastball. We didn't move it forward enough, but the plan was to be on the attack. It didn't work. He did a really nice job against us tonight.
21: The spot for Leahy, I imagine that's a situation where you see how Bregman has seen him in the first two at-bats, and it becomes clear for you that that's the best way to get out of that inning.
22: Correct. And I mean, we've talked about it. We need to find, I would just say, the right opportunities to continue to push through that threshold of him adapting to the workload of once he gets to that, like, 75 pitches, kind of what the location of his pitches look like. So I think there's times to do that and times to kind of take our shot with the pen. Today was

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1: And then walk the next guy, puts you in a really, really tough spot. Yeah.
2: Just as far as how divisive, I think Burley got thrown at second and fourth.
1: I'm okay with Burley's. Yeah, I don't have an issue with Burley's because I mean, you look at, you got a good arm. They're going to take their shot at the plate. As the batter runner, you don't know how close it's going to be at the plate. So you, especially at that part of the game, man, I'm good with them being aggressive. He read the throw out of the hand. It was going to be too high for the first baseman to cut. But I joked with him. It's a combination of the catcher's arm and his speed. It didn't work out at second. But as far as the read, it's the right read. Yeah. As far as the next one you're going to ask me about, he knows he made a mistake and going to third there based on the scoreboard. There's no reason for it. He'll learn from it and keep moving.
3: Ollie Marmol last night. Team has a chance to go for a series win tonight. Let's get the player perspective. J.J. Weatherholt.
4: For sure. Yeah, I mean, you know, with the crowds there and how engaged everybody is and, you know, kind of just each moment feels intense and we're just trying to play better baseball. So, you know, they played really well tonight. We just got to find a way to bounce back in the series.
5: The early count aggression you all had against Brown tonight seemed pretty clear just based on the pitch count he had and all that, especially going through the game. What do you take away from the approach and kind of where you all were and weren't able to find success against him?
4: Yeah, I mean, you know, righties and lefties are going to have different approaches. Each guy's going to have their different own approach. I mean, for the most part, like if a guy's in the zone, you want to hit him. Now, I mean, I know I chased a curveball. I think we chased some other stuff like that that he just had working with him. You know, his stuff was good. So, yeah, I mean, I remember, I think going up to my third at bat against him, I figured he'd be like in the 70, 80 range, and I think I saw like 50s or 60s. So I was like, dang, that's not where we want to be. So, kind of just got to tip your cap to him. But we'll take notes on that and just hopefully be better for the next time we see him.
6: I feel like we talk a lot about the crowd being more engaged. Isn't it Cubs weekend, getting on PCA, all that? I mean, isn't that the perfect example of how rowdy it can get?
4: Yeah, for sure. I mean, he had a crazy day today. So, but yeah, hearing the crowd engage and just kind of, you know, the booze and the holler and all that type of stuff, it's cool to be a part of.
3: Yeah, Pete Crow Armstrong was getting it from the tarps off crowd, and then he put a home run into the tarps off crowd. That was pretty impressive, actually. We have Cardinal baseball tonight at 6:20 with the pregame at 5:25. Let's get ourselves across the river and a minor league baseball report.
7: The Gateway Grizzlies clinched a series win over the Joliet Slammers with a wire-to-wire 7-4 victory at Slammer Stadium on Saturday night, winning their eighth consecutive road game in Joliet in the process. With an update from the Gateway Grizzlies for KMOX Sports, I'm the voice of the Grizzlies, Jason Garrett. It was a four-run first that got Gateway out to a great start against Joliet starter Sean Gamelin. An error by the shortstop allowed Dale Thomas to reach with the bases loaded and made it 1-0 Gateway. That was followed by a hit-by-pitch by Sawyer Smith and a sacrifice fly from Mitchell Sanford before Otto Jones came up with a 2-out RBI single, increasing the advantage to 4-0. Ben Harris gave one run back on a 2-out RBI single by former Grizzly Peyton Carr in the bottom of the first, but the right-hander settled in from there, eventually pitching a career-high 6 1/3 innings and striking out 6 in a quality start to earn his third win of the season. The Grizzlies' offense would homer in both the 5th and 7th off the bats of Mitchell Sanford and Bryson Horn, giving Gateway 33 home runs as a team, most in the Frontier League through 20 games. Gateway will look to close out the first half of their road trip with a series sweep on Sunday afternoon at 1:05 Central Time as they send Ty Good to the mound to take on the veteran left-hander for Joliet, Gunnar Kynes. All of the action can be heard on the Grizzlies Media Network powered by Odyssey.com and the free Odyssey app.
3: Jason, we appreciate it. We'll talk some baseball with Bernie Miklas when we come back, and then Bob Costas, who is in town to be part of the NBC broadcast tonight at Busch Stadium, and then Blues GM for a little bit longer, Doug Armstrong. That's all this hour on Sports on a Sunday Morning. Three big-time live guests next.
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4: Our yoga instructor challenged us to find inner peace. I found it faster than anyone. After 4 seconds, I stood up and screamed, "I found nirvana! 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
11: 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Bernie, great to be with you on this Sunday morning. How you doing?
12: Yeah, happy Sunday, everybody. Yeah, May's almost gone, and baseball season will continue to roll.
11: It feels like summer out there, that humid air, and it's been a lot of fun down at the ballpark, except for yesterday, unless you were a Cubs fan. It was just a tale of two different games. I mean, I was there Friday night with my daughter. We had a blast, and I just felt like even when the Cardinals fell behind in that first inning that they were going to make a game of it, and did they ever. Velasquez with the home run. I mean, it was a great Friday night game.
12: Yeah, the Cubs the Cubs pitching staff, especially Imanaga, who started Friday, I mean, they're the type of pitching staff that should get the Cardinals going offensively because they give up a tremendous amount of home runs, talking about the Cubs. And that's what happened Friday night. Cardinals hit three. They won the game. But, you know, last night, Ben Brown just attacked the strike zone, and they couldn't do anything with them. So the offense kind of went back into hibernation. And, Tom, I think that's the story of the season so far, there is such a

0: huge difference between the first month and the second month. Let me just do this real quick. In the first month of the season, the Cardinals were seventh in the majors in runs. This month, they're 28th in runs, home runs, seventh in the first month, 25th in May. The slugging percentage was ninth overall in March, April. It's 24th in May, and so on and so forth. And the thing of it is, you know, we could say, well, you know, it's not just hitting, you know, it's pitching, it's offense, defense, and pitching, you know, it's not just the offense. Well, that is true. However, if you look at, again, you look at the difference in the first month to the second, I mean, the Cardinals, their team ERA in the first month of the season ranked 26th. This month it ranks 13th. I mean, the pitching, and that includes like all three phases, the overall pitching, the starting pitching, and the bullpen, all three have really jumped way up high in the standings. They're dramatically improved this month, but yet the Cardinals have a losing record. So yeah, I do think we can lay most of this, you know, put that on the lineup card. I mean, because that's been the problem, offense.
1: It has been. And yesterday, the Cardinals, as was noted in that audio that we heard from Marmol and Weatherholt, they used an aggressive approach, and it just didn't work out for them. And then defensively, some miscues went against them. They haven't looked the same defensively. And as you mentioned, their pitching, which has been really good. I was interested to see what they would do with Pallante on that Friday, and they got him out of there, and then they really got Leahy out of there. That was an aggressive pull yank, I thought.
0: Mm-hmm. Yeah, it was. And I mean, they know more than I do in terms of like reading signs and maybe some of his stuff starting to slip a little bit, but I thought he looked really strong. And the other thing is that, you know, the earlier you get into the bullpen with the Cardinals, even though the bullpen overall has definitely improved in May, I mean, that's a fact. That's not an opinion. There's still some soft spots there where you sort of hold your breath. Like Friday night, for example, Justin Brule was good. Last night, not so good. And I'm not putting it on him. I'm just saying, when you have to navigate the fifth inning, sixth inning, seventh inning with your bullpen, where you're running all those guys out there, I mean, a couple of them, frankly, just aren't going to be very good, you know, so you leave yourself vulnerable. So that's kind of the problem with the shorter starts. Although, you know, you and I have talked about this, you know, if you look at the Cardinals in terms of where they rank as a team in terms of average innings per start, they're right there. I mean, they're no worse than anybody else. In fact, I think they're in the upper half of the major leagues in terms of average innings per start. So that's just baseball the way it is in 2026.
1: When you and I did Gas House Gang on Thursday, we talked about the possibility of a spark offensively. Velazquez, I'm not so sure, was on our list of prospects. I think we were looking at maybe Baez, maybe Crooks, who ended up being the move here. We've already brought up Velazquez. I really obviously loved him jumping on the first pitch and knocking that out of the park. The Crooks move. What did you think of Jimmy joining the team?
0: I think they had to do it. You know, my only reservation when I would push back against that earlier in the season, it's because I was looking at all the strikeout and swing and miss stuff, and it was really, really bad. But they told him. They gave him some things to work on, and they said, look, man, there's so much we love about your hitting, but you just got to cut down on the strikeouts and the swing and miss. And to his credit, he did. And then he was rewarded with that by being promoted. Listen, they have to do something with the bottom of the lineup. And I define the bottom of the lineup as it's starting in the fifth spot. I'm talking about the final five spots in the lineup, 5, 6, 7, 8, 9. Again, last night, 0 for 13 with 5 strikeouts. If you look at the month of May, the 5, 6, 7, 8, 9 spots in the Cardinals lineup, 200 batting average and a 548 OPS. With runners in scoring position this month, right? You wonder why the Cardinals are losing games? Runners in scoring position this month, the 5, 6, 7, 8, 9 spots in the lineup are 11 for 103. That's a 107 batting average.
1: Yeah, that's easy outs.
0: So, like Crooks will get something going against right-handed pitching. He will. So that's one move to bolster the second half of your lineup, which is among the very worst. It's like bottom two or three in terms of, the entire major leagues. And it makes me wonder how much longer, they're going to ride with Victor Scott. I think that's a situation that you're getting to the point. It's like, look, it's just not getting any better offensively. They have way too many easy outs. That's the bottom line. Way too many easy outs once you get past the first four in their lineup.
1: Right. It's not like they're getting unlucky. They just right. are either, recording an easy out or grounding out feebly, which would qualify as an easy out. Jeremy says that Jordan Walker hasn't hit a home run in over a week. We would note that, but we also note that Fernando Tatis Jr. hit his first home run of the season yesterday. I mean, it actually is amazing what Jordan did. I don't see any drop off in Jordan. No. Do you?
0: Can we give the guy a break a little bit? he's if the season ended today, he'd be getting MVP votes. I'm not saying he would win it, but he would be on that ballot high in the voting results.
1: Sure, if the Cardinals were in the playoffs, definitely he would.
0: Yeah, and so I'm not sure what the fuss is when he has a quiet several days, or he has a week where his numbers aren't screaming at us because they're so phenomenal. It's called Major League Baseball. It's 162 games. The best hitters in baseball ever would go through stretches where for 4 or 5 days, not very good.
1: I have this feeling.
0: We can't expect greatness like nonstop.
1: I have this feeling that like Ollie and Heim and Brant Brown and Brandon Allen and all those guys would actually smile at the fact that 4 months ago, we were all like, what are we, or 3 months ago, 2 months ago, right. We're all like, what are we going to do with Jordan Walker? And now people are wondering why he hasn't hit a home run in a week. I think they actually like that a little bit.
0: No, it's really kind of funny how that works, and I'm looking at his, let me just look at this real quick and won't take long. Okay. It's actually been 1, 2, 3, 4. It's actually been 5 games since he hit a home run. It hasn't been a week. So in the 5 games where he hasn't hit a home run, he has not hit well, period. His batting average is only 167. But again, that's baseball. That happens. You know what I look at? In the last 5 games, he's come to the plate 19 times. You know how many times he struck out? Twice.
1: That's awesome.
0: So, yeah. So in other words, if this thing is like, well, you hadn't hit a home run in a week, except this 5 days, it's not a week. If the point, sort of underlying point trying to be made is like, he's sort of lapsing back to what? No, he's not. 2 strikeouts in the last 5 games.
1: Yeah.
0: That's
1: right.
0: All.
1: That's right. Bernie, we have Bob Costas coming up next. I mean, how about that for a 1-2 punch to start the show? Any final thoughts from you on the Cardinals Cubs big matchup tonight? I mean, this is kind of cool that NBC, of course, KMOX carries them all, but I love the fact that NBC puts that matchup on display.
0: No, I think it's wonderful, and I think it's great to have NBC back. Doing a national game each week. I'm old, and I remember, growing up, man. That Saturday NBC game was all you had, basically, other than the local TV where teams only, I don't know how many they would televise in the '60s. Each team, maybe 40, 50 games, something like that. But the Saturday game was all you had, and it was a really great tradition. And I know it's not quite the same, obviously, but it's just cool to have NBC as a part of national broadcasts again.
1: It really is. It's going to be great. Pujols is on it. Costas is on it. Jason Benetti. I put in a handful of best play-by-play men, period. Any sport. Sure. Any sport. Yeah. And he's going to be doing the game tonight, so it'll be great. Bernie, always great to hear from you, pal. Have a great Sunday.
0: Can't wait to listen to all the interviews, Tom. You too, pal. Take care.
1: Thank you, buddy. We got a good one today. Bob Costas follows Bernie, then Doug Armstrong. We'll hear from Heim Bloom on the show today. Indy 500 champion Felix Rosenquist, among others. Good show today. Sports on a Sunday morning from the Stiefel Sports Studio. We'll be right back.
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1: Tom Ackerman back with you. 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Bob, how are you?
7: Mm-hmm. Hi, Tom. How you doing?
1: Doing great. I know your love for this show. In fact, at one time we had you on the show, and you said, "I'm still happy that it's still called what it was called when I first started, Sports on a Sunday Morning." We took that and we ran with it. It's been a great promo for us, so we appreciate that.
7: Still Sports Open Line and still at your service at various times during the day, right?
1: Absolutely right. And we love it. We love doing this show. We love having you in town. We just talked to Bernie Miklas about this. It is a touch of nostalgia. You know, we grew up with NBC doing the game of the week. When's the last time, not to put you on the spot, that you were on NBC doing a Cardinals broadcast? This is something.
7: Probably sometime in 1989. Because even though NBC had baseball in the 90s, it wasn't regular season baseball, just all-star games and postseason. And although the Cardinals were in the postseason in the 90s, in 96, as one example, I happened to do the American League Championship Series, not the National League Championship Series. So I would guess that the last time I did a Cardinal game, and I'm not calling the games anymore, I'm just hosting the pregame in this particular case, but the last time would have been probably sometime during 1989 season.
1: That's wonderful. And the fact that you are hosting and you bring so much prestige to the broadcast in doing so is wonderful. As in addition to the fact that Jason Benetti is calling this game, I think he's fantastic. And not only that, Bob, but I did a UConn Xavier game on radio one year, and he was on the TV side, and we talked to each other. He treated me like we had known each other for years. He's a good person.
7: Yeah, he's a great guy, and he's part of the Syracuse lineage, just as I'm proud of my St. Louis connection. I'm proud of the ever-growing number of the list of Syracuse alums who now populate the broadcasting world, past and present. When I

0: got there in the 70s, it was Marty Glickman, Marv Albert, Dick Stockton had been there, Outside Sports, Ted Koppel and Dick Clark, and that was about the entire list. Now I think it's well past 100, and dozens of them still working today.
1: Mike Tirico did a great job last night on that Thunder-Spurs game. How about that? The Spurs and Knicks, Bob. You talk about a throwback. We're going back to 1999, a rematch in the NBA Finals.
0: And I did call that one with Doug Collins on NBC. The Spurs had the Knicks overmatched. The Knicks were an 8 seed and had a remarkable playoff run. By the time they got to the finals, they were without Patrick Ewing, and the Spurs had David Robinson and Tim Duncan. The Knicks managed to win game 3 at Madison Square Garden. Allen Houston had a big night, but it was pretty clear from the start that the Spurs had them overmatched, and the Spurs won the title, the first of their 5 titles for Greg Popovich in 5 games.
1: You grew up in New York. I always wondered what it would be like, and this is probably why I became a Knicks fan when I was a kid, what it would be like if the Knicks did it again. It's been since 1973. What has, and I know you're there from time to time, but what has the city been like through all of this?
0: Oh, they're crazed about it. On the other hand, there was a cartoon in one of the New York newspapers just a few days ago, a guy reading a newspaper and a callback to Dickens. It was the worst of times. It was actually, they did phrase it as Dickens did. It was the best of times. It was the worst of times. And the top is the Knicks and the bottom is the Mets going on simultaneously. So, but the Knicks, the entire city is crazed. Newscasts are leading with the Knicks, not just the sportscasts. And they have not just won all 3 rounds to get through the Eastern Conference and into the final. They obliterated their opponents. Their margins of victory are the greatest cumulatively in the history of the NBA playoffs. Now, the caution here is that while, you know, the Hawks and the Sixers and the Cavs were good enough to make the playoffs, neither is as good as the Thunder or the Spurs. So we knew that once the Knicks had swept the Cavs and were just biding their time waiting for the Western Conference to be settled, that they were going to be up against it and a decided underdog no matter what, no matter how hot they are, a decided underdog now against the Spurs, who were a bit of an underdog against the Thunder, but managed not just to win game 6 at home, but then last night won game 7 pretty decisively on the Thunder's home floor. So here's a San Antonio team which had not made the playoffs for 7 years, hadn't even been in the postseason the last 7 years. Now they took down the defending champs on their home floor in game 7, and they await the Knicks.
1: The Knicks are an underdog indeed on Wednesday in game 1 in San Antonio. Bob, back to tonight. Albert Pujols is also part of this broadcast experience. What has he been like on that side of the game?
0: Well, I've intersected with Albert at the Major League Baseball Network, where he does some occasional work. This, I believe, is his first one as part of the NBC approach on Sunday nights, and most of the games have been on Peacock, not on big NBC, because NBC had NBA playoff games going. But now, beginning tonight, each of the Sunday night games will be on big NBC as well as on Peacock. I think this is the first one that Albert's been involved in, and the approach is they want to have one guy from each of the teams kind of representing that team's history. So Jason Benetti calls the game. Albert Pujols represents the Cardinals. Jim Deshays represents the Cubs, and that's the way it has been throughout the season. But Ozzie Smith, at my suggestion, is also joining us on the pregame show. So on the pregame, I've got Anthony Rizzo on one side, Cub history, and of course Ozzie on the other side, Cardinal history.
1: That's a great pick right there. You could win a lot of games with those players, I'll tell you that. Bob Costas is with us on KMOX. Bob, what do you think about this Cardinals team? I don't know about you, and you've seen a lot more baseball than I have, but in my lifetime, I've not been through this before. A rebuild, a team this young? This is a remarkable thing for Cardinals fans to go through. It seems like they're starting to catch on a little bit.
0: Well, normally when a team announces, either directly or implicitly, we're in a rebuilding phase, that means we ain't going to win for a while. Now, I'm not sure, none of us are, what the standings will look like come the end of September. But right now, the Cardinals are not just a competitive team, but they're an energetic and appealing team, the kind of team that St. Louis fans will get behind. And as you know, because you're here day to day, over the last few years, it wasn't just that the Cardinals weren't as competitive as they generally are. but there was a lack of life and verve. They weren't really a rewarding team to follow, and that's unusual in St. Louis. And when Cardinal fans begin not to show up, it takes a lot. You know, it's not like Philadelphia or other places where they get triggered pretty easily. Cardinal fans are pretty patient and pretty reasonable, but many of them had not necessarily turned on the team, but they turned away. They weren't as engaged as they generally have been. I think this year's team has brought many of them back.
1: As you see what Heim Bloom is doing to build this, do you believe that they're on the right path? Do you see what he's trying to do?
0: Yeah, so it seems. You know, when Goldschmidt and Arenado, not far removed from their peaks, but past their peaks, but still players who can contribute. Goldschmidt has contributed to the Yankees, Arenado for the Diamondbacks. But when they decided to cut them loose, that was an indication, look, we can't ride this same horse forever. We'd rather not be mediocre or just slightly better than mediocre with guys with Hall of Fame credentials but past their peak. At some point, you got to look toward the future. Generally, that means, as I said before, many losing seasons. It looks like Chaim Bloom may, in fact, have found a formula. It's too early to say for sure, and there's so many variables in baseball over the course of a long season and injuries and all the rest. But it looks as if maybe that timetable is a little quicker than fans have reason to believe.
1: Just a couple things left for Bob Costas. Bob, the MLB PA has responded to Major League Baseball. Major League Baseball owners want a salary cap and salary floor. It sure seems like the line has been drawn from the MLB PA saying they don't want that at all. What's your read right now on what's going on here?
0: Well, I think everybody on both sides of that negotiation and everybody who follows baseball knows that baseball right now is on a high. The World Series got enormous numbers. Shohei Ohtani gives the game additional international appeal, and there's a large influx of players from around the globe. A lot about baseball is really appealing now, and it would be a shame if a work stoppage slowed that positive momentum. On the other hand, it's pretty clear that the owners, at least most of them, maybe the Yankees and the Dodgers and some others are just fine with the way things are, but the majority of owners feel as if this particular set of circumstances is not sustainable. They want to expand. They want to go to 32 teams and perhaps move some teams around, or if not move them around, there are expansion sites. Salt Lake City is almost certainly one of them. Nashville might be another. But it's harder to sell someone on the idea that you should buy in for billions and billions of dollars when you have all kinds of uncertainty about the economics of the industry. And what they're going to say to the players is, look, every other major league in North America, the NHL has a hard cap, but their financial circumstances are different. And the NBA and NFL have different mechanisms, but it isn't the end of the world. However, in baseball, and those of a certain age that have followed me for a long time know that I was always on the players' side. I was on Marvin Miller's side and Don Fear and Gene Orr's side, generally speaking. But eventually the players have to get off this high horse, and the idea that anything that even hints at a salary cap ignites a holy war. All the battles of principle have rightly been won by the players. Now it should just be a hard-nosed business deal. A tough negotiation, yes, but you can't just arbitrarily set up lines. This can never be crossed. This is the end of the world. It's a matter of principle. We'll die on this hill. We'll go to the barricades. No negotiation can begin that way and come out in a good place, especially if it means you lose games and you damage the very industry that both owners and players benefit from.
1: It's a great way to look at it. I think both sides, and I think you laid it out very well. And as you know, we have great interest in it, Bob, because St. Louis needs baseball. I mean, we absolutely must have it. I mean, it's a city that I know you don't live in year-round anymore. You do come by and visit your home, which you feel St. Louis is very much your home. I don't know how you feel about this city in terms of its sports prestige. I know we have all the history. Have we lost our fastball? Are we okay in the eyes of people? How do you view St. Louis right now, and how are we viewed from afar?
0: Well, baseball is definitely part of the identity of the city, more so than in some cities where they have a major league franchise. And now there's no NFL. There's not going to be NBA. It's not even on the possible list should the NBA ever expand or should a franchise ever move. So you've got the Blues and you've got the Cardinals. And baseball, with all due respect to the NHL, and Blues fandom is avid, and it was wonderful when they won the Stanley Cup a few years ago. So I'm not shortchanging that, but baseball is still bigger. And baseball has always been number one here. Baseball was one of the few cities when football overtook baseball, which, by the way, may be one of the many signs of the decline of Western civilization, when baseball isn't truly the most popular sport. But nonetheless, in every measurable way, football is more popular nationally than baseball, but not in St. Louis. Even when the Big Red were here, not in St. Louis. So it's part of the identity of the town, and it's always better when the Cardinals are thriving.
1: Appreciate you so much, and the fact that you're on KMOX, but also that you're in town, that you're part of this scene tonight. It's always great to have you in the ballpark, Bob.
0: Thank you, Tom. Always good to speak with you. Take care.
1: You too. Bob Costas, the great KMOX alum, with us on Sports on a Sunday Morning. When we come back, it's Blues General Manager Doug Armstrong. I'm Tom Ackerman, Sports on a Sunday Morning from the Stiefel Sports Studio.
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1: All right, time for the parlay of the day, sponsored by Circa Sports. Sports betting the way it should be. I will look at this Knicks Spurs game one, where the Spurs are a 5-point dog. Now, if you've been listening, or Spurs are a 5-point favorite, the Knicks are a 5-point dog. And if you've been listening to me for the last couple of weeks, probably 3 weeks, what have I been telling you? I put it on the line over and over. I said the Knicks are going to win the NBA title. I didn't just say that they're going to make it to the NBA finals. I said they're going to win it all. They're a 5-point underdog. Now, this is interesting because the Spurs are going to be fired up here. Victor Wembanyama, they're going to be coming out of that Oklahoma City game on the road. Very, very confident and likely to win game one, I would say. Can they cover the 5? I'm going to say no. I think the Knicks will make this a one-possession game. Might steal game one. The Knicks are really, really good, folks. And on top of that, I'm telling you, if you want to parlay it, Knicks to win the title. That's our parlay of the day, sponsored by Circa Sports. Sports betting the way it should be.
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1: We have had some hour, Bernie Miklas and then Bob Costas, and look who's joining us now. It's the Blues General Manager, Doug Armstrong. Army, thank you very much for being with us today on Sports on a Sunday Morning. You are still technically the General Manager, right? You have not officially handed that over to Steiner just yet.
9: Yeah, those days are winding down. Going to get through the draft, and then we'll make the official transfer to Alex, and looking forward to that.
1: Well, how are you enjoying the Stanley Cup playoffs? I know that it's hard sometimes when you're not in it, but it has been entertaining. And now we have Carolina and Vegas going at it. That's going to be some series.
9: Yeah, that should be a fast series. A lot of great skaters on both teams, and I'm looking forward to watching that. That's for sure.
1: What do you think of your offseason so far as you take a look at your team from a wide lens? And let's start with this. What do you need to accomplish? Ultimately, how do the Blues put themselves in position to get back to where they want to be?
9: Yeah, I think we started down a path a couple of years ago, and we're staying on that path. We're seeing growth in certain areas and areas we still have to grow in. I think the job, getting Holloway signed was something that we wanted to accomplish without much fanfare or much trouble, and we were able to do that. So our summer contractually shouldn't be as heavy as it's been in the past. But I think Alex and I and Mr. Stillman wanted to just see internal growth. We saw Snuggerud, Holloway, and Thomas become a very effective line at the end. We'd like to get a secondary scoring better than it was last year. I think both Buchnevich and Kyrou had off seasons. I think if they can get back to their normal production, we'll have that secondary scoring. And our defense is young. We had Lindstein play with Parenko. We had Mayhew play with Broberg, and potentially Juracek will come in if he can earn that spot and play with Fowler. So we'll have three young guys and three veterans and a strong goaltending tandem in Binnington and Hofer. So I think we're set up, but we want to see players like Stenberg and Kaskamaki and Lindstein, and as I said, Juracek. Zach Dean had a good season too down in the American Hockey League. We want to see some of these players come in and make life difficult on some of the returning players.
1: Last time I looked, Canada was losing 2-1 to Norway late. They're playing for the bronze medal at the World Championship in Zurich, but Thomas scored for Canada to get them on the board. So pretty neat opportunity for those players. Holloway is playing as well for Canada.
9: Yeah, I watched the game yesterday. They had a difficult game, obviously, against Finland. They played a good first and third, but the second period bit them, and they didn't get past that. And the bronze medal game is always a difficult game to play in when your expectations are higher than that. I'm happy for Robert. He scored yesterday, actually, the two goals that Canada scored, Holloway and Robert scored those goals, and then obviously Robert scored today. So they're having a good tournament, and I hope they can find a way to tie that one up and come home with a medal.
1: Pia Suter helped Switzerland reach the gold medal game against Finland. That's going to be later today. Suter's a nice player.
9: Yeah, he's a nice addition by the group last year. A really utility player. He can play the wing. He can center your third line. He can go up into our six when needed. He's been a nice addition, and we'll be counting on him to anchor that third line and hopefully find someone, maybe he and Neighbors, and find a good right winger that can be a really good 200-foot line.
1: Army, Robert just scored again to tie the game with 7 seconds left. Man, he is unbelievable.
9: Good for him.
1: He is unbelievable.
9: Good for him.
1: What a player he is. Doug Armstrong is with us on KMOX, and always a treat to have him with us. Army, this is going to be the NHL Combine. It starts this week in Buffalo. The NHL draft is at the end of this month. This has some real makings of a good draft for the Blues, doesn't it?
9: Yeah, we obviously moved some veteran players at the trade deadline. We have at the 11th, they're finalized pick now with Colorado's loss last round. We have the 11th pick, the 15th pick, and the 29th pick. So we have an opportunity to select players there. Having multiple picks, and we have three early third-round picks, I think 73, 75, and 76. So there's the opportunity to package some of these picks to move up if the right player is there and we can find a partner. But I know we're going to the Combine, and then our amateur staff meets right after the Combine for 5 days. We'll get our, our list probably 90 to 95% finalized, and then we'll continue to tinker with that as we move forward. And then Alex and I will get on the phone and see what the teams around us are a little higher than us are looking to do. And also, I expect we'll get calls from teams in the late teens that want to move up, and we'll play that card also.
1: And then finally, Steve Ott, just so people understand what he was able to do here in the last couple of weeks, they were the AHL Atlantic Division Finals participant that ended with a Game 5 loss to the Penguins AHL team. Steve Ott took over as coach of Springfield. Army, they were the lowest seed in the playoffs. They got drilled in their playoff opener. They came back, won that series on the road. Then they set an AHL record in the second round by beating Boston's AHL team that finished the season 38 points ahead of them. I mean, it's just an amazing impact that Otter made.
9: Yeah, Steve did a great job down there. They played a sound game. They were in every game. Earlier in the year, we were going to play a lot of nights. I think Steve found some foundation to build around. And you give the players credit. They bought into what he was, his messaging. I think getting some players that were up here and Theo Lindstein and Stenberg back certainly helped their cause down the stretch and into the playoffs. And those are moments that you can't replicate, playoff games, series wins. So getting those extra games for that group was 14 extra games. It's 20% of the season basically. So getting that added, adding some young players like Juracek, Carboneau, and Ralph in there gave them some experience. So there was nothing but positive came out of Steve's tenure this year down in the American Hockey League. And I think he certainly has NHL capability, Steve. I think getting to run his own bench is important for him, and I'm excited about his future also.
1: Do you feel confident that you'll have the coaching staff that you want for the upcoming season?
9: Yeah, we do. Jim is obviously spearheading that, and he's moving at a strong pace, doing his due diligence. I hope to have something done, or Alex and I hope to have something done with Jim prior to the draft, but not just because there's no real reason they don't participate in the draft, but we would like to get that taken care of, have the coaches come maybe to development camp, meet the staff, and get up and running. But yeah, Jim's doing a nice job at interviewing the people and surrounding himself to fill in the areas that he thinks are needed for his staff.
1: Army, it's always great to have you on KMOX, updating our fans with everything that's happening with the Blues. Thank you for doing this. Have a great Sunday.
9: Great. Thank you very much for having me. Take care.
1: You bet. Great to visit with Doug Armstrong, the Blues general manager on KMOX. Sports on a Sunday morning. When we come back, we're going to get into the Battlehawks, City, the Cardinals again with Haim Bloom, the Cardinals president of baseball operations. And we'll hear from the Indy 500 champion himself, Felix Rosenquist, will be on the show today. He's going to be here next weekend for the Bomarito Automotive Group 500. Sports on a Sunday morning coming to you from the Stiefel Sports Studio. Remember, it's a night game for the Cardinals. Three straight night games for them. 6:20 is first pitch tonight as the Cardinals take on the Cubs at Busch Stadium. Welcome to all the folks who came into town for that, including Cubs fans. We appreciate you throwing some money around downtown. Back after this on KMOX.
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18: ABC News, I'm Brian Clark. President Trump has said the U.S. is close to a deal with Iran to extend the ceasefire and reopen the Strait of Hormuz. But that strait remains closed, and that continues to drive worries about supplies of gas and oil. The White House National Economic Council Director Kevin Hassett tells ABC that's not a concern.
19: We track inventories every day. We started out with billions of barrels of private and government inventories, and we still are in the billions. And so there's plenty of runway. But also, you know, there's a lot of pressure on Iran to finally agree to the president's terms.
18: Pancreatic cancer, one of the deadliest forms of cancer, and in trials, a new daily pill nearly doubled the survival time of patients to more than a year compared to those who were treated with chemotherapy, who lived on average for 6.7 months. Family visitations resumed at the ICE facility in Newark, New Jersey, that's been the backdrop for clashes between opposing demonstrators. This is ABC News. The driver of a bus that triggered a multi-vehicle wreck on Interstate 95 in Virginia Friday that left five people dead and dozens hurt has been charged with manslaughter. Authorities say the driver of the bus failed to slow down as the bus entered a work zone on Interstate 95. No criminal charges after fears of an hijacking in midair in the Midwest, says ABC's Ike Ajachi.
20: The Boeing 737 bound for Minneapolis with 147 passengers and six crew on board. But just before 9 p.m., all of that changed. The captain diverting the plane to Dane County, Wisconsin.
21: Due to potential hijack.
20: Witnesses say sheriff's deputies immediately boarded the plane. Mike Rundle was traveling with his wife.
22: Asked the gentleman to stand up, put handcuffs on him, and walked him out.
20: Authorities say the man appeared to be confused and in a mental health crisis. The FBI is handling this investigation and say no charges are being pursued at this time.
18: Brian Clark, ABC News.
1: at 11:02. We have a cloudy sky in downtown St. Louis, but the threat of rain is over. It's 73 degrees. I'm Tom Ackerman, and these are the stories making news. The Cardinals play tonight against the Cubs at 6:20, and paying for parking in downtown St. Louis is going to be different today through Wednesday.
0: Cash will not be accepted in parking lots owned and operated by the city's treasury during Cardinals games through Wednesday. Treasurer Adam Lane tells KMOX this will be done to collect data ahead of a potential move to going entirely cashless.
13: The majority of folks are paying with card. We want to see what it would look like to actually make a full transition, so we're testing it out.
0: Lane says about 70% of people who park in their lots pay with card currently. He adds going cashless can help his office run more efficiently.
13: It does make the bookkeeping a lot easier if we go to card only. It also is less stress on our personnel.
0: He says this can be because it's hard to find seasonal work to make the cash transactions in the lots happen, and they've had to close lots or bring office staff out to operate them in the past. Sean Malone, KMOX News.
1: We've told you about the break that led to detectives making an arrest in the 1993 killing of Randy Gale Sperino in Granite City. Today, the team is sharing how the case finally got solved more than three decades later. Madison County Captain Tim Lawrence, the chief of detectives, takes issue with a phrase often used for cases like this one.
21: I'll be honest with you, I don't like the term cold case because it makes everybody think you're not working it. I like to call them unsolved. Well, we have investigators who look at these periodically. We have new eyes come and put on it. It's not something that ever gets forgotten.
1: Investigators say updated DNA work, genetic genealogy, and AI sorting through more than 2,000 pages of old case files broke this one open. He was a former St. Louis Public Schools administrator, then moved on to the Des Moines School District. Now he's bound for federal prison.
23: Ian Roberts was sentenced Friday to 2 years on immigration and gun charges. Roberts worked for SLPS from 2015 to 18. He resigned as Des Moines superintendent after ICE agents arrested him last fall. They found a loaded gun and cash after he tried to flee. He's expected to be deported to his native Guyana after serving his time. Michael Calhoun, KMOX News.
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24: KMOX AccuWeather, sunshine mixing with some clouds this afternoon. A thunderstorm or two in the area, the high at 82. A thunderstorm in spots tonight, especially later on, the low 67. Humid tomorrow with clouds and sun, a thunderstorm in a few spots, a high 82. Then lower humidity Tuesday, sunny to partly cloudy, high 84. From the Saliga Heating and Cooling Weather Desk, I'm AccuWeather's John Fierick on 104.1 FM KMOX.
1: Currently, we're looking at a cloudy sky downtown. It's 75 in Florissant, 75 in St. Peter's, and 75 degrees downtown at the Arch. The humidity is at 65%. We do have a slight wind out of the east-southeast at 7 miles per hour. I'm Tom Ackerman, KMOX News.
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1: There is a whole lot going on. If you are just catching us, we have a lot happening here on Sports on a Sunday morning already. We visited with, how about this trio, Bernie Miklas, Bob Costas, Doug Armstrong. Miklas, of course, part of our KMOX team, Missouri Sports Hall of Famer. Bob Costas, 29-time Emmy winner and 12-time Olympic Games host and member of numerous halls of fame, including the Baseball Hall of Fame. Both of them with us talking Cardinal baseball, the Cardinals and Cubs. You can go back and listen to that right now if you want, although I'd appreciate if you hang on with me for a little bit longer. You'll have time to listen to it because the Cardinals don't play until tonight. They play at 6:20. Bob is part of the NBC broadcast. Bernie, of course, part of our team covering baseball. And then Doug Armstrong, the outgoing GM of the Blues, still the GM for another month, talking about the upcoming draft and free agency, what's happening this summer with the Blues as they continue to look at opportunities to improve their team. But as he told us, he does feel like this movement has been a few years in the making, and they feel like they're on the right path to building this team back. Doug Armstrong, Bob Costas, Bernie Miklas, all last hour on KMOX. This hour, we're going to be joined by Elvir Kvedcik. Kvedcik is the assistant coach for City 2. Not only that, but he is Bosnian, and he started the STL Bosnia Soccer Club, and we're going to discuss Bosnia-Herzegovina coming to St. Louis next weekend. That's happening on June 6th at Energizer Park, and what he's done to connect with the Bosnian community here in St. Louis. This should be a great conversation with Elvir Kafedzic coming up at 11:15. At 11:30, it's Cardinals President of Baseball Operations, Chaim Bloom. 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We appreciate all of your listenership. A lot of people tune into KMOX at 11:30. We'd love for you to start at 10:05, but we understand that schedules are what they are. But boy, do we love the fact that we get so much response to the Chaim interview, and he likes it. And I actually throw out a couple of questions from fans. So if you want to get in, you can follow on our YouTube. It's KMOX Sports on YouTube. KMOX Sports on X and Facebook as well. You can load up those comments and I'll throw those his way. You can also, if you want to send them to me directly on Twitter, that's fine too, but however you want to do it. He likes hearing from our listeners on KMOX, and I like to send him a few questions for me, which we do have quite a few for Chaim, actually, at 11:30. At 11:45, it's Indy 500 champion Felix Rosenquist. That was an amazing Indy 500, the closest finish ever. He won it by half a car length. So we'll talk to Felix

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1: Annapolis Motor Speedway is a behemoth. But Worldwide Technology Raceway can lay claim to the only facility in the world that has IndyCar, NASCAR, and NHRA. So we have that going for us. And we have another thing happening next weekend. The St. Louis Battlehawks will be playing a playoff game. Now, granted, they're going into it with a loss. They lost 20-16 at home, their final regular season game to the Dallas Renegades on Friday night. They had a good crowd there, 24,621. Now, I recall in the past that regular season did very well for the Battlehawks, but some of the playoff tickets were a little slower, maybe. I hope that's not the case this time around. I do hope that those tickets are going well. I've not heard numbers. They just put the tickets on sale. The game is next Sunday at 5 o'clock at the Dome. So you have pro football going on at the same time as the IndyCar race, at the same time that the Cardinals game will be letting out, and the Bosnians will have fun, 60,000 plus of them living in St. Louis the previous day at Energizer Park. Here's the alert. Alert, downtown restaurants and bars. Let's get your staff in order. Let's, people, please call your favorite restaurant and bar. Tell them you're coming. Make reservations. Gather your friends. Downtown is going to be hopping next weekend. So that's going to be great to have all of those people in town. As for the Battlehawks, they struck first. 45-yard field goal. Dallas responded before the end of the quarter with a touchdown. Austin Reed, their quarterback, to Emmanuel Butler. 7-3 lead for the Renegades. Then St. Louis closed out the first quarter. 56-yard touchdown reception for Hakeem Butler, who is a tremendous player. Battlehawks were down on the 22 after that 56-yard catch. And then the Battlehawks were unable to convert in the red zone. They had to kick a field goal. That made it 7-6. And then they did it again. They got down inside the 20 and couldn't punch it in and then missed a field goal. So they're only up 7-6 after that next drive. You miss too many opportunities, you are going to lose. So it was a 7-6 lead for the Renegades. They put up another score. They went up 13-6. They ended up winning this game by a final of 20-16. So the Battlehawks will have to wait until Sunday, first round of the UFL playoffs at the Dome. 5 p.m. is kickoff for that, and tickets are available via Ticketmaster. The St. Louis Battlehawks, the Cardinals, IndyCar, and World Cup all in St. Louis. The World Cup, of course, is a friendly. We'll take a break. When we come back, we will talk more about that World Cup matchup between Bosnia-Herzegovina and Panama. We're going to be joined by City 2 assistant coach Elvir Kafedzic, who is from Bosnia-Herzegovina, and he is going to talk about the Bosnian community here in St. Louis, the soccer culture here in St. Louis, and what to expect this Saturday when you go to that match at Energizer Park. Chaim Bloom at 11:30, Felix Rosenquist at 11:45. Big show today. We had Bernie Miklas, Bob Costas, Doug Armstrong. I'm Tom Ackerman. We will be right back.
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9: Welcome back to the show. Big matchup on Saturday. It'll be Bosnia and Herzegovina against Panama, a World Cup friendly at Energizer Park. And joining us is an assistant coach on David Critchley's City 2 staff. He is Elvir Kafetsik. And it's great to have you on KMOX. Elvir, how are you?
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9: It's a pleasure to have you. First of all, before we talk about that matchup this Saturday, let's talk about your team just a bit. They won 2-0 yesterday, last night at Energizer Park against North Texas SC. That's your 7th victory of the season. You're back into second place in the Western Conference. And you know what I think is great about City 2 is that you continue to bring up academy players to see the bright lights and to play at that level. I think this is originally what this was all about, was to get this franchise not only ingrained in Major League Soccer, but to take advantage of the plethora of young players that you had in St. Louis and build an academy, build a foundation, and you have done just that.
10: That is absolutely correct, Tom. I think the main objective from City 2 is to push these kids that we have, the most talented kids from our academy teams, push them into City 2 and give them an opportunity to see, like, if we can further develop them, and you know, hopefully one day we see some of them compete and play for our first team. But yeah, like last night against North Texas, it was very important for us to get back on the winning ways, because the last 3 games we were not able to do so. So to get a W, especially when we play here at home at City Park, I think it's always important for us.
9: And you got a goal, the 4th of the season, from Mekhi Joyner. That was a big one. How did he look, and how has he looked?
10: Every time, I mean, obviously Mekhi is a first team player, but every time he has been given the opportunity to come down to City 2 and play for us, I think he's done really, really well. And Obviously, for him, getting the goal was also very important because he is headed to with the U.S. national team to Bulgaria, I believe. They're going to play some friendly matches there.
9: Meanwhile, City 2 will be on the road next weekend to face Colorado Rapids 2. That'll be on Saturday, June 6th, kickoff set for 7 p.m. Central. Meanwhile, here in St. Louis, Energizer Park will be very busy. You're going to have Bosnia and Herzegovina taking on Panama, a World Cup friendly. As soon as the Bosnian team beat Italy, they were on the phone, weren't they, trying to get this game. And now this match is a reality. What is it like for you?
10: I mean, obviously, this news has brought enormous joy to everyone within our community, Tom. But you could really, really feel the excitement, you know, has started already building, like you just mentioned, the Italy match. But even the game before that against Wales, I mean, people were so excited, you know, just to watch those games and support the team. And because of I remember specifically because of the big time difference to Europe, the games were played around 1 p.m. here, St. Louis time. I remember so many people were taking off from work, even taking their kids out of school and just gathering in local Bosnian establishments to watch and support a team. I mean, the energy was something really, really special.
9: You are from Bosnia. You have been with City from the very start, and you also founded the Dragons. That's the St. Louis Bosnia soccer club here in town. How did that come together?
10: That is correct, Tom. So about, I'd say 10 years ago now, after I finished playing my professional career, I was approached by some parents within our community and asked if I would be willing to coach their kids. I believe at that time, like because of the experiences that I gained through my playing career, I saw this as a great opportunity to give back to the community and share my knowledge and passion with the younger generations. As time went on, though, like I really started to realize that this has become more than just me teaching the game of soccer to the kids. The club had become a place where our community would come together, where families would connect, friendships were built, and I believe our traditions continue to live on. And I saw this as a way to honor our past while building something really meaningful for the next generations.
9: And Elvira, this is, so people understand, the St. Louis Dragons, this isn't just one team. This is teams. This is like about 100 kids, right?
10: That's correct, Tom. I mean, currently there's about 120 kids and multiple teams, like the youngest one starting at the age of 7, you know, and going all the way up to like U13s, U14s. So, yeah. We practice a few times throughout the week and then compete in different leagues throughout on the weekends, like whether it's the Slicer League or during the winter time in the weather indoor leagues.
9: I love the fact that the fans were gathering in local establishments and watching the matches, Bosnia, as they made their run to this World Cup. What about the game itself? Do you hear people saying they have tickets in hand? Is it going to be wild? What is that scene going to be like on Saturday?
10: I mean, a lot of the people already have bought tickets, but there's still tickets available to purchase. Like, so if anybody's still looking for tickets, please just go on seatgeek.com and type in the name Bosnia-Herzegovina versus Panama, and you will still see the tickets that are available. But to your point, Tom, I remember, like, just going back to, like, those two matches against Italy and Wales, like, I mean, you could see on the streets of Grabo and Morgeford in South City, like, where you find a lot of the Bosnian establishments. I mean, cars flying Bosnian flags on the streets, all the coffee shops, restaurants being packed wall to wall, and strangers just hugging each other like they were family after every goal that was scored. I truly believe that this goes beyond soccer. It shows us who we are, where we come from, and how deeply connected we still are to our roots. Now, to have this opportunity to experience that same passion together in person right here in St. Louis at Energizer Park makes it even so much more meaningful. And I have no doubt that on June 6th, the entire Bosnian community will come together, rally behind the team, and send them off to the first World Cup match versus Canada with the kind of atmosphere they would expect only if they were playing back home in Bosnia.
9: Yeah, boy, you paint a great picture there. I was thinking about that last night when the Paris scene must have been just amazing after they beat Arsenal, you know, in the Champions League. And you know, you think about all of that and the excitement of this sport and how great this sport is. There's a lot of pride involved there. And here's something else I thought about, Elvira, is that obviously we want the United States to do well. I mean, we love Team USA. We love the U.S. men's national team. Not only that, but we want the casual sports fan to love soccer. And so if the U.S. team does well, soccer in this country will do well. But I have a feeling that if the Bosnian team does well, St. Louis will get on board. They'll start to follow this Bosnian team. There's a lot of pride in our St. Louisans, and we have, what, over 60,000 Bosnians living in St. Louis at this point?
10: I mean, it's the largest population out of Bosnian population outside of Europe. And like when you're mentioning pride, I mean, in the, just to paint like a little small picture again, Tom, like in the Bosnian soccer culture, like one of the first gifts that many children receive for their birthdays is in many cases is just a soccer ball, you know. And because they're introduced to the game at such a young age, they often develop a really deep love for it. And as they grow older, that love frequently evolves into a lifelong passion for the sport. So no doubt about it, you know, like if Bosnian national team does well, you know, it's going to be also very positively impactful for the St. Louis community here.
9: Well, it's great to visit with you, Elvira. I mean, I just think this is going to be an incredible week leading up to this. As I mentioned, it's a monster weekend in St. Louis. There's so much going on between IndyCar and Cardinals and Battlehawks. And, of course, this match, Bosnia and Herzegovina against Panama. By the way, how good is Panama now that we've talked enough about the Bosnians? How good is the Panama team?
10: I mean, obviously, they have qualified for the World Cup, so they're really good. And if you just look at the world rankings, I mean, they're actually ranked much higher than Bosnia. I think they're ranked like number 31 in the world, and Bosnia is like 68, I believe, as of right now. So I think like even going into this game, like even though it should feel like a home match for Bosnia because of the many fans that the Bosnian national team should have, I think Panama might actually be the favorite going into this game.
9: Yeah, I would think that's possible. It's going to be great. And I appreciate you being with us today. I know you've been with this team. You started out in scouting, really, kind of consulting for this team. And then you worked your way all the way to Bradley Carnell's staff. Now you're a big part of what City 2 means to that organization. And thank you for doing this. Thank you for bringing us into the Bosnian culture. And all the best to you this week, weekend, and throughout the summer.
10: All right. Yeah. Thank you again, Tom, for having me on your show today.
9: Thank you. Elvira Kafedzic is an assistant coach at City 2. We're going to take a break. When we come back, we'll be joined by Cardinals president of baseball operations, Chaim Bloom. I'm Tom Ackerman. Sports on a Sunday morning from the Stiefel Sports Studio.
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0: Yes, indeed. It's a night game. Another one. Big audience tonight. NBC is in the house. KMOX, of course, will be all over it with John Rooney, Ricky Horton, Mike Claiborne, Jim Jackson in the broadcast booth. Tom Ackerman with you here in downtown St. Louis, joined by Cardinals President of Baseball Operations, Chaim Bloom. Chaim, it's a big night. Cards Cubs on national TV. Good to be with you.
5: Yeah, likewise. Fun atmosphere in the ballpark the last couple days, and looking forward to seeing that again tonight.
0: Sure has been. I was at the game on Friday with my daughter, and boy, was that entertaining. I mean, it really was. That was a classic Cards-Cubs matchup. Cubs came out on the wrong end of that one, and the Cardinals got it done. And then last night, just things didn't go your way. I mean, you just didn't have it. It felt like two different ball games from Friday to Saturday.
5: Yeah, for sure. And you know what? It's a credit to this group, especially a young group, right? We don't take this for granted that when we play like we did last night at Stanford, we usually play. You know, we had a game like that, I think, the middle game in Sacramento, where we just did not play a clean game and everything kind of looked a little bit off. And again, I give a lot of credit to our staff and our players, because it does stand out when we do that. At least that's the way it's been through the first third of the season. That's not the typical brand of baseball that this group has worked to establish here. And I think overall, that's a good thing, even though last night was ugly.
0: How about Velasquez on Friday? I mean, that first pitch sends it into the left field bullpen and does his little shirt fist pump out to the tarps off crowd. I mean, he was eating that up, and that was a long time coming from Nelson, because obviously we were all pumping him up in spring training, but you had to make a decision there.
5: Yeah, it's so cool for him, right? It's been a long time in between big league games, and literally first swing he takes on coming back showed exactly why he's here. Really neat that it works out that way. And we talked about this a lot, obviously, at the end of camp. That was one of our toughest decisions, thought then, and still think it was the right decision at the time. But part of it was that we were going to be able to still have him in the organization, so that when it made sense, we could call on him for exactly this type of opportunity. And after a slow start in Memphis, he really got himself back on track in May. Not that he was ever off our radar. He wasn't, but he was just in a really good spot and added something to our roster that we felt we really needed. Up and, like I said, showed right away why he's here.
0: Yeah, you want some thump in that lineup, and you did get that on one pitch from Velasquez. He also had another hit in that game. And then yesterday, the Cardinals dropped one 6-1, and the offense, as you mentioned, you know, had a bit of an off day. Well, everything sort of had a bit of an off day yesterday. You know, and the other pitcher who was good on Friday and not good yesterday, I guess, is Justin Brule. I mean, what is your read on Brule at this point?
5: You know, it's been tough getting him on track. I mean, part of the reason that we gave him this runway here is because, you know, he shows it to you when he's dialed in. Like, albeit he doesn't throw hard, he can make the baseball do some different things. When he's executing, he's a really tough at bat for a left-hander. And he can navigate righties as well because of that changeup and that four-seamer. It's just the consistency, obviously, has been hit or miss. And when he's on, you know, I'm reminded of that game in Houston where he had to nail down that game in extra innings and cut through Yordan Alvarez and did a really good job doing that and getting us to the point where we could go to Graceffo to finish it off and navigating the top of their lineup the way he did. So we haven't been able to get him to do that consistently, but you know, there's a reason he's here and obviously someone that we're going to keep working with and keep trying to get that good version of him because he has been very successful when that guy shows up, and then sometimes, like yesterday, is a little more erratic.
0: Do you need a big day out of Libby, or do you feel like your bullpen, even though they've been working a lot Friday, Saturday, would be able to back him up if needed?
5: Yeah, that's something we actually spent a while last night talking about. And, you know, you always obviously want to get a good day out of your starter, especially after asking the bullpen to do a lot the first 2 days of this series. And so something we had a lot of conversation about and continue to about just what's the best way to navigate this, both this series and this homestand, and some conversations are ongoing there. But you know, you never want to ask a guy for more than you should ask him for in a given night in terms of just what's reasonable to ask of a guy to put you in position to win the game and hand it off to the boys at the end. So we'll see. I mean, he's obviously capable of it. It's going to be a big stage and a tough matchup. That's a pretty good Cubs team. So hopefully we see him dialed in.
0: It's a very good team that is 32-27, but you're right with them at 30-26 and a big matchup tonight, a chance to win a series. Back to the offensive side. Look, a day after Nolan Gorman goes 0-for-3 with 3 Ks, you know the fans are going to ask, and they're all over our board here asking about Gorman. When do you know he is who he is? Is he somebody that you need to let go? I mean, they're all over the place on Gorman. So let's get your thoughts on Gorman. I mean, is it glaring what his performance is? Is it something that you continue to ride with? How do you read Nolan?
5: Well, this has been a frustrating stretch. I mean, certainly for him, also for us. And interspersed within that, there's obviously been not just cool singular moments, but also cool stretches where he does show you, you know, why he's gotten so many opportunities and some of the things he's capable of doing. Obviously, he's made some strides defensively. Again, had a hiccup last night, but overall in the season he has. And he's had some good stretches where he's gotten into the baseball, driven the ball, probably been a little snake bit with some of those results when he has hit the ball hard. But there's no question he's in the middle of a tough stretch right now. You know, whether being out in front of the changeup, being a little behind on the fastball, the proverbial in between. So, you know, we need to help him get out of that. You obviously want, like I've said this a few times, we've talked about it. You want there to be natural competition, right? You want guys to push each other for opportunity because we are only allowed to put 9 of them out there at once. And so you want that competition to come from within. What we don't want to have happening is that we ever throw up our hands and say, you know, we got to give up on this guy. That's not the approach we're going to take in this organization. If guys get beat out by other players just deserving more playing time, then so be it. That's part of our job as a front office, as an organization, whether internally, externally, create that competition, keep trying to flood that pipeline with more options so that they can push each other. But our job is to make sure we're getting the best out of everyone here and let the competition take place between the players.
0: Jimmy Crooks was brought into the competition, and was this not only because he was cutting down on strikeouts, but because you felt confident in how he could game plan, how he could catch? I mean, did he show you enough growth? Was that ultimately why you made the move?
5: Yeah, really all of that. And I think that's a great example of what I'm talking about, where he really knocked the door down. And not that he wasn't capable of it at the outset of the season. You know, he got a little taste of it last year, made such strides last year, especially understanding everything that goes into that role and what it takes to do that job at this level, and did really well with it. And was on the radar for sure, but it's a position where we're blessed with a number of good options, and there was plenty for him to work on at AAA. And we saw strides with both those things. Certainly, he's continued to take the leadership element, the game planning element, to a different level as he continues to get an understanding of where the standard is and how he can set that standard at that position at the big league level. Certainly showed everything you'd want to see in AAA to do that. And then the offense, obviously, he's gotten more power this year. And I think that the increases in impact quality, I think those are real. They did come with some swing and miss, some chase. He's been challenged to work on those things. And certainly in recent weeks, that was getting a lot better. That's not to say that it's a problem solved, just to say that he moved the needle in the right direction and did a lot of things to make us think this was the right time to give him an opportunity and give him some runway. And, you know, we
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5: In the right direction and did a lot of things to make us think this was the right time to give him an opportunity and give him some runway. And, you know, we still like the other guys we have at that position. We have really good options there. But, you know, this is what I'm talking about. Obviously, if you have a talented young player who is deserving of an opportunity, then you want to make sure he gets one and give him that opportunity and see what he does with it.
0: Sure. I mean, I think everybody, once you start moving Crooks, not to mention you got Torres here, you got Velazquez here, people start looking through the treasure chest. Oh, I see a Joshua Baez. Oh, look at this. I see a Blaze Jordan. Where are those two players?
5: Yeah, great to be having these conversations. And, you know, we're hopeful in the coming weeks to get a little healthier, too, at the big league level. So that may force some tough decisions up top. Again, I hope it does, because you always want to have more capable players than spots. Both those guys very much on our radar. They've both done some really cool things. Obviously, with Joshua, it's his first taste of that level, especially early on.
0: Ooh, we lost Time Bloom. That tone means we have lost Time Bloom. I'll tell you what, don't go anywhere, folks. We will get him right back on the phone. Let's take a 60-second break. Go ahead and hit the break here, James, and we'll get right back to Haim, and we'll get him back on the phone. Back after this.
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0: I mean, people are hanging on your every word, so I'm not going to let this go. We got to get Haim Bloom's got to get back on. We just lost signal with you real quick, so we want to get you back on the show. Cardinals president of baseball operations. So when we were talking last, it was Joshua Baez and Blaze Jordan. Both are on your radar.
5: Yeah. I was going to ask you, how long was I talking to myself about Josh Baez?
0: Not long, really. But but if you can rewind yourself maybe like 15, 20 seconds.
5: Yeah. Look, obviously, he's been on everybody's radar in this organization for a while. His first taste of AAA, at the outset, so much of the damage was against lefties and was struggling some against righties, still getting into some power every now and then. But there were some things swing-wise, approach-wise, that need to be honed in, and those continue to move in a positive direction. Love where he's headed. Want him to have every chance to establish himself ultimately as an everyday player in this league. He has that upside. He's moving in a very positive direction and very much on our radar. And with Blaze, it's not his first time at that level. He really struggled there after coming over last year. Obviously, he was in AAA as well with Boston and then came over here, did not finish the season well. Struggled a little bit in spring training too, and he's been in a really good spot since the season started. Continues to improve defensively, offensively, his approach has been great. He's in a very confident place right now in the box.

0: certainly has our attention, someone we're keeping a very close eye on, and someone who I think if he keeps doing what he's been doing is going to merit a chance at the highest level.
1: And then you have Newt. They suspended that game against Wichita for Springfield yesterday. They're going to resume that today. How is he looking, and is he close?
0: He is. You know, we're moving to the end of that 20-day timetable, and just because he did not have spring training, we want to make sure we're using every bit of that timetable to check as many boxes as we can before it's showtime. And so there's a few more things left on his schedule with that, but he's trending just fine. I think it's reasonable to assume that even once we activate him, that there will still be a little bit of an acclimation period, just both post-surgery and even though he won't be in rehab mode anymore, just kind of being used to playing every day or close to every day at the big league level. And then also just getting back into the swing of things against the toughest competition in the world. But he's in a good spot. And, you know, we're really excited. You think about him and the combination of knowledge of the strike zone, the ability to impact the ball, some of the things he can do defensively. You know, we've missed him. It's going to be nice to have him back.
1: By the way, in that same game, is this right? Sanja struck out the same guy with two different hands? Are you kidding me? It's unbelievable.
0: Yeah, he's unique. You know, it's funny. We obviously in spring training, we had him only facing hitters as a righty. We are continuing to keep the left side going on the side. And just through conversation with him, it was something that we all felt made some sense to allow him to bring into games a little bit. Not exclusively, right? We still want him to face a lot lefties as a righty just because the right-handed side has so much upside with some of what he can create from that side. And we want to develop the full repertoire as a right-handed starter. But there are situations in a game where it makes sense to bust out that left side. I mean, look, it's something like literally nobody else can do. To the extent that we can continue to develop that without taking away from the upside we're trying to reach from the right side, so much the better. Something he certainly wants to do. So, like you just said something, there's literally no other player playing right now in professional baseball that can say that they can do that.
1: Man, I mean, we're in the entertainment business, so... There you go. Savannah Bananas, you got nothing on the Cardinals there. They're bringing up an ambidextrous.
0: As long as it's helping us develop him into a championship caliber player, that's ultimately the end. We want to entertain. We also want to win. He's someone who has the capability to help us do both.
1: That's right. Last quick thing. Are you and the Brewers okay? Look, I'm from, maybe this is Tony La Russa got me this way, but I'm from you. Plunk one of their guys and it's over. That's it. That didn't happen, but it sounded like everything was worked out okay between you and the Brewers.
0: Yeah, and I think from my chair, obviously, you got to have the humility to recognize, like, you're not down there. You're not down there in battle with those guys, and there's different ways things get handled. I'm certainly comfortable with handling it the way that it was handled. These are ongoing rivalries, right? There's always chances to get guys on the field to make statements in different ways. I know there's some conversation that goes on behind the scenes. You know, we don't have to like what was going on, you know, to feel that we're still going to approach it and address it in the right way. And we'll see those guys again. You know, it's fun to be able to compete against them. Hopefully it brings out the best in us. You know, that's definitely something where we had a lot of conversation about it internally. We don't have to love everything that went on, but I feel really good about how our group chose to handle it.
1: A lot of games against the NL Central. I mean, it was bound to happen somewhere, and this has been a great division. So we'll see where it all goes. Chaim, thank you for this. We appreciate the extra time today, and we'll catch up with you real soon. Good luck tonight.
0: Sounds good. Thank you. Talk soon.
1: Thank you. Cardinals President of Baseball Operations, Chaim Bloom, on Sports on a Sunday Morning. Indy 500 champion Felix Rosenquist is next on KMOX.
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6: Well, the Bomberito Automotive Group 500 is coming our way June 7th at Worldwide Technology Raceway. Tom Ackerman with you with the Indianapolis 500 champion, Felix Rosenquist. How does that sound when you're introduced in that manner, Felix?
7: I feel like I can get used to being introduced like that. It's it feels very good each time I hear it, and I still don't really believe it when I hear it either.
6: I remember when you were interviewed by Jamie Little, you really seemed like you were still in a dream state. You dreamed it, and then it really happened. What an amazing moment in time that must have been for you.
7: Yeah, this is such a fairy tale finish for me. You know, just all the things that have happened in my life and my career leading up to that point, and just the momentum we've been having. And then I have my child, or our child, in the beginning of May, became a father, and that now this. It's just you feel so lucky, and you almost wonder, like, why do all these good things keep happening? It's just one thing after the other, and you're so blessed in so many ways. And yeah, that's, I don't really know how to top it, to be honest. Like this whole, the last month, I feel like nothing really in my life is probably going to top it. And that's cool. You know, that's great. I'm cool with that. But yeah, what a time to be alive for me.
6: What was it like to be back with them, your wife and daughter?
7: It was, I mean, I had a little FaceTime call right after that interview you talked about when I was running back to Victory Circle to drink or pour the milk, let's say. I couldn't even hear what she said, but it was such a cool moment just to, like, have her, you know, I had all these cameras and fans and team members around me, but just seeing her face there with the baby, and it was just such an emotional moment. And then coming home, I had 10 minutes to be, you know, home and just get, like, have a shower before I had to go to our team party. And we just kind of laid down in bed, and like, I just started crying. She did too. And it's, yeah, because as a couple, you do it together. You know, you go through these, you know, the times together, and yeah. And this is a life changing thing for her as well, just to, you know, it truly changes your life, the Indy 500. That's the best way I can describe it. And especially in the way it all went down.
6: And it's a part of Stella's life forever. And I'm telling you, it happens fast. My girls are 19 and 15. It seems like they were just born yesterday. Yeah. You're coming to St. Louis. You'll be here next weekend for the Bomberito Automotive Group 500. This track is different, obviously, than Indianapolis Motor Speedway. Tighter. But challenging at the same time. And I know a lot of fun for the drivers. You seem to all really like it here.
7: You're right. You know, when we came back to St. Louis quite many years ago, I think it was 2019, you know, it was still a challenge to kind of get the package right with the downforce and the layout. And it was hard to get the passing going in the field. But the series just did such a good job to make those changes. And the last, I think, 2 or even 3 years, it's just been probably the best races of the calendar, to be honest, outside of the 500. Just incredible racing, a lot of passing, a lot of action, and always seems to always be an exciting finish as well. And great partners with Bomarito Auto Group. They make a great show there with that big spectacle in the beginning of the race with the fireworks and a lot of fans. So yeah, we're pumped to get back for sure.
6: Well, thanks for bringing the sport back and for an incredible race. We had David Malukas in our office not a month ago talking about driving in that race. It was so tight. It was so close, closest ever, half a car length. Just amazing time for not only motorsports, but for sports in general. So we appreciate both of you for bringing us that incredible moment.
7: Thank you very much. I appreciate it.
0: That is Felix Rosenquist with me, the Indy 500 champion. He is this. We recorded that obviously because he's in a car right now. The Detroit Grand Prix just started. It's on Fox if you want to catch it this afternoon. He is back to business, Felix Rosenquist. And then after they finish that race today, they will load it up in a truck and head it to St. Louis. They'll head south and be here this week for the Bomarito Automotive Group 500. And David Malukas, he's had what he called an incredible week after his finish second, a half length behind Rosenquist in the Indy 500. I think he gained a lot of fans. Malukas did this week. Kyle Whittingham, the head coach of Michigan football, was driving the pace car, looks like, before the Detroit Grand Prix. I think Kurt Cignetti did an unbelievable job in the Indy 500. That's just my biased opinion. But they're underway in the Detroit Grand Prix. So here's what's going on in the Bomarito Automotive Group 500. This will be starting on Friday with gates opening for all fans. You can check out everything. There's a track walk, which is free for all fans on Friday, June 5th at Worldwide Technology Raceway. Then they have concerts going on Friday, Saturday, and Sunday. So check out the schedule, WWTRaceway.com. There's music all throughout the property. Saturday, the IndyCar Series Garage will open for fans with those credentials. They're going to have practice starting at 11:30 on Saturday morning. They have the IndyCar Series happening with qualifying at 3:30. They have the Indy Next series also going on at the same time, all their practices and qualifying. And then Sunday is race day. The USAC Silver Crown is happening. They have IndyCar Next going on. That race is at 4:30 with the OutFront Route 66 Classic presented by Welsh Heating and Cooling. The USAC Silver Crown race will be at 5:45, and then the big time after they do all kinds of fun stuff like championship wrestling and a police tribute lap as well, which is always a sight to see. They will have the driver introductions at 7:10 on Sunday night, with the race, the green flag drops at 8:25 on Sunday night. A night race in the dark at Worldwide Technology Raceway. 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Hope you join us over there next week. Thanks for joining us today on Sports on a Sunday Morning on KMOX.
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16: ABC News, I'm Mike Dubusky. Still no peace agreement between the U.S. and Iran as tensions in the Middle East drive up prices stateside. Kevin Hassett, director of the White House National Economic Council, speaking with ABC's This Week.
17: Energy prices are high. They're high around the world. Gas prices are high. That's extremely frustrating, and it's something that we're working on, doing lots of different things to minimize the disruption, and hopefully, again, that the problem in the Gulf will be over soon, and then things will go back to normal.
16: In New Jersey, Governor Mikey Sherrill speaking moments ago about the clashes between ICE agents and protesters outside an immigrant detention facility.
18: I will ensure public safety, and I refuse to give ICE an excuse to surge into our communities. That would make the situation more dangerous and put more New Jerseyans at risk.
16: That facility, Delaney Hall, has come under scrutiny for what detainees call inhumane living conditions. ICE denies reports that migrants have started a hunger strike there. This is ABC News. The Ebola crisis is growing in Central Africa. Details from ABC's Rena Roy.
19: The top official of the WHO traveled to the Democratic Republic of Congo this weekend, which is the epicenter. He says he and his team are there to listen to what's needed and support the community as they fight this deadly disease. The WHO suspects it's already claimed at least 240 lives, with over 1,000 people possibly infected. Cases doubling in only a matter of days.
16: Health officials continue to stress the risk of this outbreak to the global public is still very low. A new blood test aims to identify someone's propensity for developing cancer. It comes from a company called Galeri, and in early tests, experts have observed an increase in cancer detections that were caught in earlier stages. And NASA now says that massive boom that was heard over parts of New England yesterday was a meteor. The space agency says the fireball entered the atmosphere at about 75,000 miles an hour and disintegrated. I'm Mike Dubusky, ABC News.
0: At 12:02, we have some sun in downtown St. Louis, but mostly cloudy. It's 77 degrees. I'm Tom Ackerman. The full forecast is coming up. Let's start with a traffic note. We have a couple of things going on out there. First, we have a crash 70 eastbound at Cary that has the right two lanes closed. They were hoping to have that cleared in the next 10 minutes or so. Looks like they are just getting that cleared at this hour. Also, a stalled vehicle is just getting cleared 141 southbound past Romaine Creek Road. They had the left exit closed there, but all lanes were getting open. The city of St. Louis started something new this weekend. It's called No Cash in downtown St. Louis parking. Paying for parking in downtown St. Louis different this weekend through Wednesday.
20: Cash will not be accepted in parking lots owned and operated by the city's treasury during Cardinals games through Wednesday.

0: Treasurer Adam Lane tells KMOX this will be done to collect data ahead of a potential move to going entirely cashless.
1: The majority of folks are paying with card. We want to see what it would look like to actually make a full transition, so we're testing it out.
0: Lane says about 70% of people who park in their lots pay with card currently. He adds going cashless can help his office run more efficiently.
1: It does make the bookkeeping a lot easier if we go to card only. It also is less stress on our personnel.
0: He says this can be because it's hard to find seasonal work to make the cash transactions in the lots happen, and they've had to close lots or bring office staff out to operate them in the past. Sean Malone, KMOX News.
2: A former St. Louis public school official is going to prison. KMOX's Michael Calhoun is following the story.
3: Ian Roberts, who later became superintendent in Des Moines, was sentenced on Friday to 2 years on federal gun and immigration charges. Prosecutors say he was living in the country illegally, lied about his citizenship to get hired, and had 4 guns. He'll likely be deported to Guyana when he's released.
2: 3 people are facing charges in connection with a Troy, Illinois home explosion that resulted in 3 fatalities last month. 22-year-old Colton Sissel of Troy is accused of unlawfully possessing explosive materials and that his actions in the manufacturing of explosive devices caused death or great bodily harm to a child. The explosion in the 8,000 block of Kirsch Road killed 19-year-old Aiden Hendrickson, 18-year-old Madison Sissel, and 20-year-old Paisley Nischwitz. All 3 victims were in the home at the time of the explosion. 2 others, 48-year-old Kenneth Sissel and 43-year-old Roberta Sissel, are both charged with child endangerment. Our weather forecast from our AccuWeather office.
4: A mixture of clouds and sunshine for today. There will be a thunderstorm in a couple of spots, high up to 82. A thunderstorm or 2 in the area tonight, especially later on, low 67. Humid tomorrow, clouds and sun, a pop-up thunderstorm, the high 82. Then lower humidity Tuesday, some sunshine, the high 84. From the Saliga Heating and Cooling Weather Desk, I'm AccuWeather's John Fierick on 104.1 FM, KMOX.
2: It's 77 in Florissant, 78 in St. Peter's. A cloudy sky, 77 degrees downtown at the Arch at 12:05.
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11: 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Lots to talk about on today's show. For example, how much will you spend per month in retirement? Plus, your 401k really took off in the 80s. Well, what about now? Some say the 401k is dead. We'll talk about that in just a few moments. Steve, welcome. How are you doing? And I got to ask you, a week later, can you even hear me?
12: Yeah, I can hear you. I like to tell people when I go over to the Indianapolis 500 that I'm spoiled. I am a princess. I don't want to get sunburnt. And if it rains, I don't want to get wet.
11: Yes.
12: You know, so my seats are underneath cover. You know, so when we had the little sprinkles, which never got to the first turn, they happened in the fourth turn. The only thing that causes a problem for me over the years is those few years that we actually had lightning in the area.
11: If they
12: got lightning in the area, you got to try to figure out how 350,000 people are going to get under the stands.
11: It's a nightmare.
12: Oh, it's a total nightmare when they make you clear the stands, because if it's just raining, our seats, we don't leave our seats. But, you know, a couple years ago, they had one, and everybody had to clear the stands. Most of us did it for quite a long time, and then when the lightning kind of moved out of the area, we kind of moved back into our seats. But now the Indianapolis 500, it was a fantastic, because we weren't sure all week long, 85% chance of rain. They don't know if it's going to get done. We might be removing the race till Monday, so we're monitoring all that. I took three guys that had never been to the track before.
11: Oh, that's awesome.
12: So I'm getting weather updates almost all week from all three of them. And then finally, I looked at them on our drive over, and I said, normally, if I'd go over on Saturday, the weather that we get at the race is pretty close to whatever the weather is in St. Louis or on our way to the Indianapolis 500. So we had clear weather the entire way. We drive into the track, and since they had never been there before, a lot of people don't realize it unless you're in turn one, that you can actually go out on the track. They open it up in an area where you can actually walk out there.

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1: Easy is about the easiest way to put it. And then this year, for the first time, is, I've seen the Huey helicopters before and stuff like that. But when they started the parade lap that was going to actually start the race, the helicopters kind of flew down over top of the cars, three rows of 11.
2: Yeah.
1: And I mean, those guys were close. You could feel the wash coming off the blades of the helicopters in the seats. They were that close. And that's like I told them. I looked at the guys and I said, I've never seen that one before. Taps is always big. The celebration. Then there was one time they shot up, I guess it was drones, and it was like an explosion-like. And it had the red, white, and blue from the flag.
2: Oh, wow. That's awesome.
1: It kind of floated down. So it was a tremendous celebration, which it always is. But to have people there that have never been to the track before, it's always fun. And then it was back and forth, back and forth, back and forth. And then that at the end, they bring out the red flag again, and they're going to come out, and they're going to do one warm-up lap, kind of a practice lap. And then they're going to go green, white at the exact same time. And it's one lap to see who is going to win. It was the closest finish ever at the Indianapolis 500.
2: Wow, I believe
1: and
2: it.
1: And I was at the one before that. That was 92 when Al Unser Jr. and Scott Goodyear were going together. Now I get to remember this one here as the closest finish ever at the Indianapolis 500. But can't wait to go back. I know it's 360-some days until we do it again next year. But I love going to the Indianapolis 500. And it's like I said, it's a ball when people have never been before. It's a tremendous event.
2: Yeah, really cool experience, especially somebody like you who's a diehard fan. And, we were talking a little bit off air how, it really has been like a generational event for you. I mean, you talked about you went with your father and then, you brought your kids and now you have grandkids that you can't wait to take, one day when they're a little bit older. I mean, these are things that you'll remember. As you reminisce now, taking your daughter and your son, and you can't wait until, your grandkids are big enough. But these are things when you're 85. And watching the race on TV, you'll remember.
1: No, I'll be at the track.
2: At 85, you're going to be there. All right.
1: Heck with that, watching it on TV. No, I remember the first time going with my parents, and they wouldn't let us out of the motorhome because the Hell's Angels were right behind us. So I do remember that. And we used to just sit up on top of the motorhome and watch the race.
2: Mm-hmm.
1: Then, I remember the first time that my dad and I took Matthew and Megan to the track. We're standing under because it actually got rained out. We had to come back another day. We had to come back the next day because the race got rained out the first year. Mm. So here I've got my two kids. It's pouring down rain. We're under a little plastic see-through tarp just praying it stops raining. And then the guys I used to play golf with here in St. Louis, every year we'd go over, play golf in Muncie, the town I grew up in, and then we'd drive down to Indianapolis, play Country Club of Indianapolis, then we would go into the race. And the seats back then, Gasoline Alley, had a little entrance beside it, and it was only about maybe 13 to 20 rows on the inside of the track, and it was like the old concrete bleachers like at a football stadium.
2: Oh, yikes, yeah.
1: With the seats on it. So that, those years there, and then the first year with my children as they come across. Mm-hmm. Lori's first year at the Indianapolis 500, she'll never forget it. That was 1985 when Danny Sullivan was coming out of the first turn, did a complete spin, didn't hit the wall, kept going, and ended up winning the race. They'll call it Spin and Win, 1985. Sullivan won the Indianapolis 500. So
2: awesome.
1: We were sitting right under the TV camera in turn two. So we had a perfect view of it because they come so close to the wall. But that's what I'm saying. Those are the memories that I'll never forget. And when I talk to the kids,

0: about what they've got their favorite memories of the Indianapolis 500 also. So we're going to continue to do that. And that's one of the things I like to put for my clients. A lot of our clients are not really in that area that make or break retirement. Most of them are going to be pretty well there. And I said, it's the memories that you're going to create that'll be much more important than the dollars that you actually receive your children. You know, what are you doing to do that? Are we getting together with family? For us, it was the Indianapolis 500. You know, trips. I can still remember trips that my father-in-law used to take us to. So those are the things that I look at it, is what are you doing to create memories? Because those memories will far outweigh the dollars that get left.
1: Oh, 1,000,000%.
0: Know, far outweigh the dollars that'll get left. So enjoy yourself.
1: Yeah, use that hard-earned money and go and start creating these memories. Maybe you have always wanted to go to the Indy 500. Maybe you've always wanted to take that big cruise with the whole family or what have you, whatever it is. This is what it's all about, folks. I mean, you have worked hard. You've sacrificed. You want to create memories. It's not about the things you buy, family members or friends. It's about the life experiences that you have together. And that right there is special. If you are wondering, okay, listen, I do. The Indy 500 is on my bucket list. Well, first of all, you can call and talk to Steve about that for hours on end. He's been a million times. He'll tell you all the places to go and not go. And most importantly, how to get out of that parking lot. Also, Steve will be able to help you put that income plan together and say, you know what, let's put this plan together so you can go to Indy every year if you want to. You can go on the big cruise with your family if you want to. Most importantly, let's do this income review. 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
1: Welcome back. This is the All Financial Hour with Steve All. We do appreciate you joining us. I want to jump right back into it here, Steve. You might assume that someone as rich as like Oprah, right? They don't even bother with Social Security. But the fact is, even though she's a billionaire, she actually is still entitled because, of course, she did the working hours. She put it in like everybody else. She actually qualifies for the maximum benefit of $5,108 per month as long as she waited to claim at the age of 70. This is probably like pocket change for her, obviously, but Social Security is literally a lifeline for millions of Americans, Steve. Social Security, we know, is designed to cover about 40% of income. But I want to know, is there a strategy that mimics Social Security that can help fill the income gap? I mean, that's 60%. What's that?
0: Okay, so let's look at it in two different parts here. Let's look at that Social Security, because optimizing Social Security is the best thing that you can do. Because a lot of people, you know, have that idea that 62, they're going to run out. I got to take it now. And most people don't realize that the dollar amount raise is about 8% per year for every year you delay. So that means if I started at 62 or I waited till 70, that's a 77% increase in the value of that monthly check. So I think that's very big when you start to look at it. I think optimizing Social Security is very, very important because the average, Oprah was maxed at 51, the average is about $22,000 a month. So there's a big difference between those things. So we have to start to look at it. And that's one of our, when we look at an income analysis, we're going to bring you in and we're going to find these things out. We had brought Cindy in. Cindy was divorced. She had alimony and a Social Security check. So we looked at it and we added up what her alimony was plus her Social Security. And for her lifestyle, she was going to have about a $2,000 to $2,500 gap. So if you do that same analysis and you look at it and say, it's only going to cover, as you put, 40%, 60%. What am I going to do to get that other money? Mm-hmm. Well, that's when we sit down with Cindy and we looked at the options. One, just take it out of the 4% rule. Two, build a bond ladder. Three, we could buy an indexed annuity with an income rider attached to it for that guaranteed lifetime income. So if you're in that same situation, how much money would you have to set aside so you would have that guaranteed lifetime income? An income that once you turn it on, it's going to pay for the rest of your life. What we like to call that is a personally funded pension, because that's what you're doing. You're just setting aside enough money that it's going to pay me for the rest of my life. And if you would prematurely pass, the balance in the account goes to the heirs. So it's not like I gave my money to an insurance company and they're just going to keep the money. The thing that that does is assist in that same area of why Social Security came into play. Old age survivors disability insurance. It's for people that outlived life expectancy. And you start to look at that longevity risk. Am I going to live too long? Will I run out of money? If I set aside my living expenses, I know I've got the bulk of that covered. So if you're trying to figure out how are you going to replace your paycheck, give us a call. Ask for the personally funded pension, how you could get more information about that. Give myself and my team the opportunity to assist you with those fears that we have around longevity risk. Am I going to outlive my assets? Give us a call. Ask for the personally funded pension.
1: Yes, and it's also going to help bridge that income gap as well. For this personally funded pension, give a call today. We'll get you all the details. 636-230-8824. That's 636-230-8824. Mal Hall has been doing stand-up comedy for about 20 years, and he says there's one childhood memory that still haunts him today.
7: When you guys were kids, did your parents tell you that it was illegal to use the dome light in the car at night? How did these veteran parents get that one around the country? Pre-internet. Did they all just call a parent? Hey, tell 10 other parents this lie. Here's the crazy thing about that one. So I'm 40 years old. If you're in my car tonight after the show and we need to find something, that light is on and then off immediately. Because as a 40-year-old man, I'm still not sure if that's true or not. And I don't want to test it.
1: Oh, my gosh. I remember my parents telling us this as well. I mean, you flip that thing on and off in a hurry.
8: Oh, yeah.
1: Now I'm with him. I don't know if it's real or not.
0: Well, yeah, and you're driving. I said it's more for me as the driver is I can't see. That's probably one of the tougher things. Driving at night, especially if it's raining, it's real hard for me to see. So a lot of times if it's raining and at night, my wife will drive. I give up the wheel in that case right there. But yeah, that dome light, you're not allowed to turn that thing on. And it's not like it's going to drain the battery. I think that was one of my dad's too. You know, it's illegal. You're going to drain the battery. I think they just don't want it on. So we have a lot of those kind of wives' tales, myths, whatever you want to call them. And you know, I'm going to look at it and say, what are some of the ones that we have in the financial services world? And I always look at it, conventional financial wisdom is those things that we've just heard so often that we automatically believe them. I usually ask the question, does anybody remember the commercial of it melts in your mouth, not in your
1: hands,
0: M&Ms.
1: Of course, yes.
0: Is there any truth to that? Have you ever held an M&M in your hand for 2 minutes? You're going to have chocolate everywhere.
1: It's very true.
0: That one there. And then for the older generation, I'd walk a mile for a Camel. But those are things we heard so often, so we just automatically believe them. So what are some of the myths today? I talked about it a minute ago. Social Security is going to go bankrupt. Take it now. Now, they might not be able to pay all the benefits if they don't do something different. My experience through my lifetime, Congress waits till the very last minute to fix anything. So I believe they will fix it. I believe that it might be means tested. I believe that they might raise the limits up higher. But those people that are in that $1,500, if the average check is around $2,000, those people that are at $800, $900 can't afford a 25% decrease. The other one, well, your health care costs are only going to cost you about $100,000 in retirement. Well, that's possibly your Medicare side of it. Mm-hmm. Just don't get sick. Do we have a supplement? Do we have an Advantage plan? So those are the things that we start to look at. They figure it's around 172. I've heard as far as 172 to $275,000 that people will spend on their own health care, not including a long-term care exposure.
1: Wow.
0: You're going to spend less in retirement. I just ask people when they come in on that one, what are you going to not do today that you're currently doing?
1: That's good. Yeah. Are you going to downscale now that you have all the time in the world?
0: Now that you're retired, you're just going to sit on the couch and stare at each other.
1: No.
0: No. I'm going to go visit the grandkids. I want to go play golf. I want to travel. As I usually like to say, the first 3 years in retirement can be the most expensive. And the last 3 years. The first three, every day is Saturday. What are we going to do? The last three is usually we pick up some health care. You know, so we go from there. And then that 4% rule. Just take 4% out, you'll be fine. It works about 85% of the time. I like to fly back and forth to see my wife. I don't want to drive that far. I don't think I'd get on an airplane if they said, oh, Steve, by the way, you got an 85% chance of landing in Fort Myers this afternoon.
1: Yeah, it wouldn't be good there. Yeah.
0: I wouldn't get on that airplane. So if you would prefer financial or personalized advice, call now. Ask for our comprehensive retirement plan. Give us that opportunity to review the things that you have and find out where you want to go. And are the things that you're currently planning on doing, are they already covered? Come in and get that information. And if it's not, we can shift it a little bit. Most people are afraid of coming in to talk to us because they're afraid we're going to change everything. Let's look at what you're doing right and continue to do it. And a lot of the time, some of the suggestions that we make, I hear that, Steve, I've never heard that before. I didn't know about that. So those are the things that we believe that we can bring to the table to add value to you. Give us a call now. Ask for that comprehensive retirement plan.
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10: 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It moves differently now, quicker than it did when I was younger. 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
11: 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Now, I look at it differently. I can't bargain with time, I can't manipulate it. 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
1: 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We saw this Social Security question from a Money.com reader. They said they don't need the benefits, but what they plan to do is claim it at full retirement age anyway, and then they want to turn around and invest the checks and let the money grow. Now, again, on the surface, this sounds kind of like, all right, well, if you don't need the money, this is kind of a decent strategy. But there's got to be something we're overlooking here.
0: I hear this a lot, and people will come to me. And

0: Depending on the numbers, most of the time, it doesn't work out. And it depends on your expectations of return. So if you sit there and say, I can make 15 to 20%, well, I don't know exactly where you're going to get that at on a regular basis. If that was true, you could probably be better off doing what you're doing. But what if the first year you do that or the second year, the market goes down 10, 15, 20%? Because you can't guarantee which way the market's going to go and you can't guarantee returns. And I look at it to the fact with Social Security, every year you delay after full retirement age, it increases by 8%. And a lot of people think, well, what if I only wait 4 months? Well, it's 0.75% per month. So it's not like you have to wait the whole year. It's a cliff. If you wait 6 months, it's going to be about 4% higher. And then the other part of it is you get the inflation for both, because I get a lot of people says, I'm starting my Social Security now because I need to get those inflation adjustments. From the time that you were 62 on, once you qualified for Social Security, all the inflation adjustments get added to your check. And I look at it for the other part of it is, well, if you're still working, 85% of your Social Security is going to be taxed. So therefore, you've got a tax drag on those returns also. So it's not as simple. And depending on how you invest it, because it's after-tax money. If you do it for income, that's taxed as ordinary income. If we do it for gains, that's going to be a capital gains tax. A lot of people don't think about all of the consequences of investing their Social Security. And I think the thing on Social Security, it's not really about maximizing my Social Security. It's about optimizing my Social Security. I know that's a play in words for some people. Me and my wife, we both wait till we're 70. Optimize is, should we start at different times? I look at it to the point that I think the most important thing when I'm working with a couple around Social Security is the lower of the two, take the money when you basically can qualify and it's not going to get penalized by your earnings, because you make around 24,000 plus or minus. If you make over that, they're going to start penalizing you because it's supposed to be for retirement. And I want the person with the higher Social Security to delay as long as possible, age 70 if possible. Why? Because when one of the two people pass away, the larger Social Security amount is the amount that stays. If it's me and I'm the higher earner, I keep my check. If I pass away, my wife will get her check and enough of mine as a spousal benefit to basically cover what my Social Security was. So that's where we have to look at it and say spousal benefit. Because if you or your spouse is going to live past age 80, delaying is probably the best thing that you can possibly do. And I'm not saying you couldn't invest it and do better. But Mike, I hope the markets do exactly what you want for the next 8 to 12 years. Because you get a couple bad years in the middle of that, Social Security would have been a lot better off taking that check. So let us sit down with you. Run a Social Security optimization. I can't do it in a vacuum. We have to gather in all the information. I can't sit here and say it's good for your spouse to delay till age 70 if I don't know if you have the money to be able to live and delay to age 70. So we have to gather all the information, put it together, and set up a plan that makes sense for you. Because everybody's situation is different. Everybody's situation is different. I'm a bigger fan in give me a guaranteed income versus a probable income. If I'm going to try to replace my paycheck, I want guarantees, not probabilities. And I believe that strategy is based more on probability that I can do better. What if you don't? You don't get to go back. Give us a call now. Ask for that Social Security optimization.
1: Yeah, and kind of going back to what you're talking about, it's about having that no-so plan, right? Not that I-guess-so plan. And again, with this Social Security Optimization Report, you're going to be able to gather that information, see exactly how and when Social Security is going to fit into your income and financial plan. 636-230-8824. 636-230-8824. So it turns out most Americans think they've got a handle on retirement, but they're getting one key number wrong. It's how long they're going to live. A new report by TIAA found that only one in three can correctly estimate the life expectancy at 65. That misunderstanding leads people to save less because, listen, they're planning for the wrong finish line, and it gets worse. The majority of those who get this wrong are handling retirement planning on their own. These are the DIYers we talk about all the time. Steve, explain to us, a DIY in your retirement plan, doing all that without a financial advisor just sounds crazy.
0: Well, the idea that I get when you start to look at it, age 65. When we first started in the industry, 80 to 85 was what we planned to. Most plans were done to 85. Why? Life expectancy for a male was around 83 to 85. But you got to remember, life expectancy says half the population dies before that age, half the population dies after that age. So they are going to live longer. Now, we run almost all of our plans now to age 95, an extra 10 years. Why? People are living longer. We have less guarantees in a lot of people's things. Now, if you've got Social Security and a pension with the cost of living adjustment, that's a whole different scenario than I'm taking the money out of my savings plan. So those are the things that we have to look at. The biggest thing that is overlooked for most DIYs is inflation. I'm going to retire at age 60. 23 years from now, when I'm 83, the cost to do the same thing doubles. If I was spending $5,000 a month then, now I'm spending $10,000. If I was spending $10,000 a month now, it's going to cost me $20,000 to do the exact same thing. People don't want to lose their buying power. And inflation is the thing that they really, really don't look at. What about market returns? What if you just happened to pick the day and the day that you picked to retire would have been 2000? Or 2007 with a two-year downturn from then. How are you going to do that? And I think those are the things that you need to look at. And I believe that creating an income stream is the biggest question that most people don't have the answer to. How are you going to replace your paycheck when you make that decision to retire? And the other thing that gets forgot, taxes. We were told many years ago, you're going to be in a lower tax bracket in retirement. So taxes are still going to be important during your retirement years. Optimizing Social Security. And the other thing that gets left out of most plans is how am I going to cover a long-term care exposure if it happens? So if you're doing this yourself and you don't have an answer for those six to seven things I just talked about, give us a call. Ask for that comprehensive retirement plan. Allow us to walk you through what is going to be necessary for retirement. And that's like I said, I think you might be shortchanging yourself if you say, I want to run out of money at 84 to 85. Because remember, half the population lives beyond life expectancy. Give us a call. Allow us the opportunity to do that comprehensive retirement plan.
1: Absolutely. And again, this is so simple, folks. If you're looking to see, okay, how long does my money need to last? Am I getting this whole thing wrong? As we talked about here, most Americans think they can, you know, handle this whole DIY on your own. Not so much. I always give the example of if I'm flying a plane and I've never taken a flight class in my life, and then you got a captain there that's been doing it for 30, 40 years, whose plane are you getting on? Think about your retirement just like that as well. 636-230-8824. 636-230-8824. And again, that website, yourmoneymatterstl.com. Coming up in a moment, think about this. How much will you spend per month in retirement? I'll explain why we're talking about it in just a moment.
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1: 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So how much money do you think you'll spend per month in retirement? The new average is about $5,300 a month, or $63,000 a year. So how much of that comes from Social Security and pensions? Well, that's your starting point here. So it seems pretty simple, Steve. It can't be this easy, right?
0: Well, no, not really, because I haven't met a lot of what I would call average clients, where they come in there that $5,300 per month is a good starting point, but that's about it. You have to start to look at it. What other spending habits do you have? You know, we need to look at what you're currently doing. How much are you currently spending before you make that decision to retire? Because I usually ask people, you know, what are you not going to want to do that you're currently doing once you retire? And most of the people say, no, I want to keep doing what I'm doing. They got more. Mm-hmm. They want to do more traveling. They want to go see the kids more. They want to go on more vacations. So it's usually more. So I think that's a great starting point. And how we start to look at it is, what is your lifestyle going to cost? If we add up what your lifestyle is going to cost, then we want to look at your guaranteed incomes. Well, Cindy had came in, and the gap for her between those two numbers was about $1,800. She had a pension, she had Social Security, and then she had her lifestyle expenses. And there was about an $1,800 gap there. So if you're like Cindy and you've got a gap, you can use the 4% rule. I don't think it's very accurate today, but some people still like to look at it. If I just take 4% out of my portfolio, I'll be fine. It works about 85% of the time, but as we get more longevity, it might not work as well. I like to look at it and say, how much, if I could take a small portion of your assets and create what I call a personally funded pension, give enough of your money to an insurance company to kick on an income stream that you cannot outlive, And in your case, if you're married, we could do it for both you and your spouse, and then turn that income on, and it's going to be there for the rest of your life. Yes, it's guaranteed by an insurance company. If you prematurely pass, the asset would then go on to your children. But I think the biggest thing that most people are comfortable with is, am I guaranteeing my lifestyle? Because if I got enough money to do that, there's extra dollars. They're there to cover inflation that most people forget about. It's also there to cover the extras, the travel, gifting to the children early if we have the availability to do it. That's what those assets are for. But I like it, and most of my clients like it, when their lifestyle has a guarantee attached to it. So if you're not sure how you're going to replace your paycheck in retirement, give us a call. Ask about a personally funded pension. Give us the opportunity to show you how a portion of your money could be set aside to help offset your lifestyle cost once you hit those retirement years.
1: Yeah, having that personal pension, if you will, with that guaranteed income, guys, that right there is key. This is something that, Steve, you talk about, and you help create these income streams each and every single day. And if you'd like to sit down with Steve one-on-one and put together your very own income analysis, call right now. That's 636-230-8824. 636-230-8824. Flashback to the early 1980s, your 401k, man, it was really taken off. Congress created it as a way to defer taxes on certain income, not as a primary retirement plan. But for many Americans, that's exactly what it's become. So is the 401k dead? Yahoo Finance asked Charles Payne on Fox Business.
12: I don't know that it's dead. I will say, though, that the 401k hasn't lived up to the hype. And I think that's one of the problems, right? And every year they come out and they'll say we have this many 401k millionaires, right? And it sounds like a huge number.
13: Cool.
12: Then you say, well, how many people have a 401k? And it's like 0.03% of everyone with one. So the promise was that if you just put this money in, it was going to end up being worth a lot of money. And I don't know that it's dead, but I think people have to approach it differently. And I think they're starting to, particularly like the 60-40 portfolio. Yeah. I think that's a huge mistake on the 40 side. You know, 40% in bonds, I think, is just a massive mistake at this point.
1: Yeah, I mean, I just love the idea that people are, I guess, open-minded about it. So if bonds aren't doing the job that they once did, what should they be looking at instead of that safe portion of their portfolio?
0: The 401k, I think he hit something very big. The 401k was created for wealthy business executives. The tax rates when it started were 70%+ for the highest dollar of income. So the promise that said you're going to be in a lower tax bracket in retirement, defer. At that time, that was probably a true statement. But most of us today are in that 24 to 28% tax bracket a few years ago. And we're going to remain that. Why? Because we developed a lifestyle. The other promises that they made was when you pass away, it can go to your spouse. And when your spouse passes away, it can go to your children, and it can be stretched over their lifetime. So a lot of the promises from the 401k aren't as strong as they were there. Now, when myself and my wife are no longer here, our children have only 10 years to get it out of that tax-deferred shell. So if you've got a large amount in there, you could be passing a tax time bomb on to your kids. So we look at that. Then they talk about the 60-40 portfolio. The problem that we have is a lot of people, if you're on that risk-reward scale, zero being I'm very conservative, 10 I'm being ultra-aggressive, if you're a 3 or a 4, there's not a lot of good things inside those 401ks. It's predominantly large cap. And a lot of people use the target date funds and they squeeze them down. And they're very, very, very conservative. Why? People my age don't want to have another 2002. They don't want another 2008 when they lose half their money. So they're very conservative, so they're not getting the growth that they need. The expenses inside a 401k were very high for many years. They're still not low, but the expenses can still be high. So we have to look at it is, what options do you have? If you're over 59 and a half, you can usually roll your 401k out of the 401k. It's a non-taxable event. That way we can look at it and have the availability to invest for more return instead of everything being ultra-conservative or in the bonds. Bond replacements. A lot of times I'll use a fixed indexed annuity with no income rider, no cost, no fees, where I get the growth of the market with a cap or some kind of limiter, but I don't have to worry about it going down, because a lot of people found out when both stocks and bonds were down by more than 20% in the same year. That's a tough year for the 60-40. So
1: yeah, it is.
0: Give us a call. Let us do an analysis around where your 401k is. If you're over 59 and a half, give me a ring. Let us do a 401k analysis, figure out where you're at, and see what you could be doing with that money to increase the returns that you're getting from your 401k, and possibly, depending on the business that you work with, hit adjust those fees also. So give us a call. Ask for that 401k analysis.
1: And again, you can get this 401k analysis complimentary and, again, custom created just for you. That phone number is 636-230-8824, 636-230-8824. And again, that website, yourmoneymatters.stl.com. We have a very exciting announcement, reminder, if you will. You and the team, you are hosting a education seminar coming up, and it really focuses on retirement simplified. Tell me about that.
0: It's in the office. You know, it's 6 o'clock on the 16th. It's in the office. It takes retirement and breaks it down a lot easier. We do talk about taxes, but it's not a full tax. It's going to talk about income, how people would do it. If you like that idea, that personally funded pension, we'll talk a little bit about that too, and other ways that you can actually save money and not have your money at risk. And then we're also going to talk about, if you're as aggressive as you can be, I got portfolios to handle you for that also. So let's break it down. Let's make that retirement simplified, because it doesn't have to be difficult, and it's a lot easier when we walk through it with you than you walk through it all by yourself.
1: And I want to remind everybody, this event is taking place June 16th right there at the offices of the All Financial Group. You need to RSVP as well. That's 636-230-8824. 636-230-8824. Get more details at yourmoneymattersstl.com. We look forward to hearing from you. And as always, Steve, you get the last word.
0: Okay. Yeah, you had mentioned when I was talking about the Indianapolis 500 about just doing the things that you really want to do. So I'm going to go with the Les Brown quote today. Shoot for the moon, and if you miss, you will still be among the stars. And again, that is from Les Brown.
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3: ABC News, I'm Mike Dubusky. The U.S. and Iran remain at odds over the specifics of a short-term peace deal, but the administration is indicating they're getting closer. ABC News Chief Washington Correspondent Jonathan Carl.
4: This is a very limited agreement if it happens. It would open up the Strait of Hormuz. It would establish for talks on those trickier issues regarding Iran's nuclear program, but it would not resolve any of them. That said, the optimism is clearly being expressed, not just by people in the administration, but by sources I have talked to in the region.
3: The Department of Homeland Security now says family visitation hours are resuming today at Delaney Hall, that migrant detention facility in Newark, New Jersey, that's been at the center of violent clashes between protesters and ICE agents. Detainees there have raised concerns about inhumane living conditions. And the Ebola crisis in Central Africa is growing, with over 240 suspected deaths now. This is ABC News. The search continues in Laos for the remaining miners still missing in that flooded cave, officials saying today that heavy rain is once again complicating the situation. Police in Arizona are cracking down on e-bikes, with authorities saying that they're responding to complaints from residents about dangerous speeding and unruly behavior. ABC's Adam Shumes in Gilbert, Arizona.
5: During one encounter, officers say a 14-year-old rider tried to escape and resist an officer. Neighbors I spoke with say they aren't against e-bikes. Instead, they hope riders understand the rules and respect the people around them.
6: Want kids to have as much fun as possible, but also be safe and respectful for others around.
5: Town leaders say the goal is to improve safety while giving police additional tools to address dangerous behavior.
3: It comes after a deadly head-on collision in New York City this past week between a bike and an e-scooter that killed both riders. And Virginia State Police now say the driver of that bus that crashed into a work zone on Friday, killing five people, has been charged with involuntary manslaughter. Mike Dubusky, ABC News.
7: At 102, we have clouds and 76 degrees downtown at the Arch. I'm Maria Aquino. Our top story, St. Louis police arrested two people last night. It confiscated several weapons. Anti-crime force detectives and Metro Air Support saw a car driving erratically. Police stopped that vehicle in the 700 block of North 17th Street and found several illegally modified firearms, including auto sear switches, converting the guns to fully automatic. They also seized a ghost gun. Mid Rivers Mall hosted a spring carnival this weekend. Friday night, St. Peter's police report that two juveniles were injured and two others arrested after a fight on a nearby parking lot. Fox 2 reports all four juveniles were younger than 18 years old. The incident has been turned over to family court. Earlier this week, Madison County detectives announcing an arrest in the 1993 murder of Randy Gale Sperino in Granite City. Now the team that solved it is sharing what the case looked like behind the scenes. Former detective Jacob Sabota said one moment stood out.
8: When we make that phone call to Wes, I want to say it's probably my 12-year career here, one of the most impactful phone calls I've had to make to a victim, and one that I'll remember for the rest of my life. He, very emotional, just overjoyed.
7: Wes Marino was 15 years old when his mother was killed. The break came from updated DNA work on evidence from 1993, and that was paired with genetic genealogy. A suspect has confessed. A new federal report shows Americans are saving less overall. The U.S. personal savings rate fell to 2.6% in April, a sign that rising costs for essentials are squeezing household budgets. Durham, North Carolina, local financial advisor Akril Barnes says it's important to find out ways to save even in these tough economic times.
9: I always recommend that people put something away no matter what. Pay yourself first, people have probably heard people say before.
7: Now that's Durham again, North Carolina financial investor Arco Barnes. And he adds it's important to find ways to save, even though it is tough economically right now. From the Saliga Heating and Cooling Weather Desk, isolated showers today with a high of 84 degrees. Showers and storms tonight, 65. Tomorrow, Rain and storms likely with a high of 84 degrees. And then tomorrow night, turning partly cloudy with a low of 63. It should be pretty nice on Tuesday. Sunshine, a high of 82 degrees. For Tuesday night, it will be clear and cool with a low of 59 degrees. We should be okay for the baseball game tonight. First pitch is at 6:20. Right now, St. Peter's reporting a thunderstorm. 73 degrees. It is 76 in Florissant and downtown of the Arch. It's 76. I'm Maria Aquina, KMOX News.
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2: Peter Greenberg here, and welcome aboard another edition of Peter Greenberg Worldwide for this last weekend of May 2026. I hope you're having a great time wherever you happen to be. I'm not going to ask you to take out your maps and look at coordinates because we are a moving target. We are on board the Crystal Serenity as it transits the Suez Canal in Egypt, all part of the World Travel and Tourism Council's annual Global Leaders Summit. Lots of people to talk to on this ship, and the news couldn't be more timely. We have lots of things to talk about. Let's start with, guess what? The DHS Secretary claiming they have plans in place to remove customs officers from major U.S. airports that happen to be located near blue states and sanctuary cities. It's sending a lot of shivers in the travel industry simply because the economic impact here could be staggering. Remember, if they remove customs officers from airports, that means international flights to the United States end. They just stop because there's no one to clear passengers. Even more problematic, that means cargo flights don't come in. There's nobody at customs to clear the cargo. Economic ramifications here are serious. The U.S. Secretary of Transportation, Sean Duffy, says it's a bad idea, but the head of DHS, Mark Wayne Mullen, saying the plans are in place and they're considering going forward. Obviously, we're going to be watching this space very, very carefully. Also to discuss, we just acknowledged a terrible anniversary. May 25th, 1979, the world's worst aviation disaster in American history. That was American Airlines Flight 191 going from Chicago to Los Angeles on the Memorial Day weekend. But a good example of where the hard work of the National Transportation Safety Board solved the mystery of why that plane crashed. And where did it go back to? Maintenance at American and FAA oversight. Gee, what a surprise. Where was the FAA? In that particular case, American Airlines maintenance personnel decided to completely ignore the maintenance manual issued by the manufacturer and violated, actually. And they told the FAA they were going to do it. And what did the FAA say? Okay. Well, we know what happens when the FAA thinks the airlines are their partners, and that's a terrible and tragic example. We're also looking at the anniversary of something else, because this was a court finding in France, ruling that both Air France and Airbus in the crash of Air France Flight 447 were liable. In fact, it was called manslaughter, and they found them guilty of it. Why? Because there were defective parts on that plane that Air France knew about and did nothing about, and it gave the captains the wrong speed reading, which meant they thought they were flying faster than they were. They weren't. It created a stall that the pilots were just ill-equipped to handle. They weren't paying attention, so we're dealing with a case of negligence here on two levels, and the courts found for the plaintiffs in this case. The crazy part is, you know what they were fined? What Airbus and Air France were fined each? In euros, it was about $265,000. Symbolic, but meaningless. That's nothing. By the way, speaking of meaningless fines, Alaska Airlines was just given a proposed fine from the FAA for allowing 11 passengers over a one-year period to board the plane completely intoxicated. And what was the fine there? The proposed fine? $165,000. Peanuts. Nothing. Remember, if there are

Not serious financial consequences for bad behavior. The bad behavior continues. Crazy. Of course, we're dealing with more flight cancellations, more flight reductions in terms of capacity and frequency in the wake of the Spirit Airlines failure, not to mention the overall state of the economy and the cost of travel because of rising jet fuel prices. International airfares up 40%, domestic airfares up 24%. That's serious. Now,

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2: For advanced bookings for, let's say, the July 4th weekend or Labor Day. And right now, they're looking pretty soft. Also looking soft, FIFA. FIFA gave back over 10,000 hotel rooms they no longer need. What does that tell you about the double-digit drop in foreign travel to the U.S. where the game's about to start? What does that mean about what tickets are going to cost or hotel rooms going to cost? The hotel, this is all revenue that will not be recouped. It's lost forever. And it'll be interesting to see what happens when the games get played. My prediction, will the stadiums be full? Of course they will. But with whom? Smarter Americans that waited to buy, get ready for this, discounted FIFA tickets. So get ready for that. In the meantime, something else happened last weekend. And it raises an issue about even this radio show. It was the last broadcast after 99 years of CBS Radio News.
3: 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For this final newscast, the news anchors you've been listening to for years wanted to say goodbye. The longtime anchor of the CBS World News Roundup, Steve Kathan.
4: Well, we are saying farewell this morning. America's longest-running newscast signs off for the last time.
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5: I want to shout out my colleagues from Steve Kathan to Deborah Rodriguez to Cami McCormick, Stacy Lynn, Linda Kenyon, Jim Krasula, and so many others who have given their hearts to this company and to the news. 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
8: There you have it. That is the end of an era right there. That is the last CBS News Radio newscast after 99 years. It's sad to see it go. Good night and good luck.
2: It was a sad day for broadcasting in particular, again, after 99 years. And a lot of you have written in asking, will my show continue? Guess what? You're listening to it. Yes, it is continuing, uninterrupted, with a seamless transition on the same radio stations and at the same times. So we'll just keep going, and we want to keep going. We want to continue reporting for you, so thank you for continuing to listen. Moving right along, this also means we'll be doing some more in-depth reporting, and happy to do that for you as well. As I said at the top of the show, we're coming to you from the Crystal Serenity as we're transiting the Suez Canal in Egypt, along with the World Travel and Tourism Council Global Leaders Summit. Everybody gathered to talk about the issues that we're talking about oil prices, about routes, about airfares, about hotel rates, about the future state of travel, what's available, what isn't, how we're going to pivot, and what we're going to do about it. And coming up right after the break, I'll sit down with the chairman of the World Travel and Tourism Council, Manfredi Lefebvre-Davidio, talking about the resiliency of travel in an uncertain world. And we'll be talking to Nick Adams, the new special envoy for travel, tourism, and American exceptionalism from the State Department. He's here as well. Stick around as Peter Greenberg Worldwide continues from the middle of the Suez Canal right after this.
9: Your flight might be late, but we're right on time. Peter Greenberg Worldwide will be right back.
10: 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I've been surfing here since I was a kid. Now, seeing my grandson out on the water, it means everything to me. Watching him and taking in the blue waves, the sea breeze, the blurry horizon.
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1: Peter Greenberg back with you as Ion Travel continues on board the Crystal Serenity as part of the World Travel and Tourism Council's Global Leaders Summit. Of course, you know the drill. You can always reach me. Here's how you do it. You email me, peter@petergreenberg.com, with your name, phone number, question or problem. We will solve it right here on the air throughout every show that we do. My next guest is the reason why I'm here. He's the chairman of the World Travel and Tourism Council, Mr. Manfredi Lefebvre-Davidio. Thank you for having us. And, you know, you're not just the chairman. You operate, you're a travel operator. You own Crystal Cruises. You also own Abercrombie and Kent. And here we are. One of the reasons why I think we're all together on this ship is we've reached an inflection point in the world of travel. Given all the world of events, travel is front page news. It's not going to go anywhere from the front page for quite some time. As the world tries to figure out everything from oil prices to airline tickets to airline survivability, affordability, and it goes across every platform in the travel industry, whether it's hotels, cruise lines, rental cars, attractions, restaurants, retail. So at a conference like this, what are you taking away from it, and what's the message that you're giving your members?
2: Well, taking away from it is that travel and tourism is very resilient. We are here in Egypt, which is very successful, and also today, whilst there is a war next door, and all the world thought that the world travel and tourism in this area would stop. So I was around. It's full of people. The government is very happy. The business people are very happy. So first number thing is very resilient.
1: And by the way, how many people said to you and how many people said to me when I said I was coming to Egypt, what, are you crazy? Is it safe? Be safe. Be careful. I don't feel unsafe. Right now, it's peaceful.
2: It's absolutely peaceful. And the second thing is we want to give a message also of, we want to give this message that travel tourism is resilient. And what we're learning, of course, is that there's so much evolution that can be brought to the travel industry to make it more, more easy, more reliable,

0: and there's so many improvements that we can bring, and we can talk about that. Well, you know, if you take a look, we can break this down between governments, airlines, hotels, you name it. There are so many different points of, I'll be somewhat unkind about this, but points of abuse that await travelers that could be easily fixed, whether it's entry to governments in terms of countries, whether it's visas, whether it's just airline boarding procedures. I mean, there's just so many things about the process of travel. We all love, here's the other thing, we all love to travel. Everybody listening to this show, they listen to the show because they love to travel. So it's not a question of when we're going to travel or if we're going to travel. It's about how we're going to travel and how we're going to travel well. And as you can address those problems of process in the short term and solve them in the long term, it makes the world of difference.
1: Yes, but you see, by far, the biggest contributor to world travel is the U.S., the United States of America. For 250 years, the United States of America never had a minister of tourism. For the first time, the United States of America have appointed a minister for tourism, a special envoy for tourism, reporting directly to the president, which is amazing. And it's, I think it's very well done, because if you look at trade balances, the Americans are net importers of tourists. That means that they have more Americans going abroad than people coming to America, which is an imbalance in the balance of commerce. So it's great news. And if the United States, with their technology, the financial power of their big organizations, the top hospitality organization, distribution, credit cards, etc., is it goes to the lead of innovation, but that's going to drag the entire market.
0: And you have to first of all identify it, then you have to embrace it. I mean, the point is, you know, one of the reasons why the World Travel and Tourism Council started, and you were there from the beginning, and so was I, was to educate governments as to the importance of travel and tourism as an economic driver, as a job creator, as a force. You know, one in every 10 jobs is travel. One in every 5 new jobs is travel. If you look at the average GDP of travel around the world, that the contribution, it's about 11%. But that's the average. There are some countries that you know, Manfredi, 40% is the GDP of travel. And if you don't have it, governments destabilize, countries collapse. One by one, I think the WTTC was very effective in educating those governments as to what they had they didn't even know they had, which is the power of travel and tourism.
1: Absolutely. And, you know, there is also a question of establishing standards for the travel industry. And it means when you go to certain countries, either a traveler or as an investor, you need to know the sort of standards are going to be respected. And this is in parallel to advocacy. I think that's something that we have to start doing. You are a country where we can recommend our tourists come if you respect certain standards. You are a country where we recommend our partners, our members, to invest if you respect certain standards, rule of law, etc., etc. So this is something more that we can do at the purpose that you were saying.
0: In the short term, though, in the short term, what is your biggest challenge right now?
1: In the travel industry?
0: Yeah.
1: Okay. Not in life.
0: That's a much longer show, then.
1: Okay. Yeah, right. In the travel industry, my biggest challenge, of course, it is now. There is a disruption of travel and the air transport availability and cost. That's a challenge. It's a challenge for reasons that we can understand, but it is a challenge.
0: But how do we fix it? Is it just reopening the Straits of Hormuz? I think it's bigger than that. Because you're dealing with economics where the airlines are operating at such narrow margins to begin with that if you have one black swan event, it triggers a collapse of an airline or a merger of another, and all of a sudden you're losing capacity and you're losing airlift, and that's what's driving so much of the traffic to the countries that need it the most.
1: Well, Peter, both you and I, we were in the industry 20 years ago when the oil was at $150, and still people were flying. The problem is that if the consumer adapts to a cost which implies a very cheap cost of energy, that's not a given. So we need to build in factors so that there's stability in the ability to deliver services and expectations of people.
0: And how do you do that?
1: Well, I mean, I think that, you know, when you run a business, you have to know that today oil is $60, tomorrow it can go to $100. So you, in your pricing, you need to have factored in some volatility. And in your accounting, you have to build up reserves for when the oil will go to 100. And this is for what concerns our little world as business people. From the government's point of view, you have to, as much as possible, reshore energy. That means energy which is produced as much as possible or entirely on resources available in your own country. And that eliminates, reduces also the pressure on oil prices and also on geopolitical strength of the carbon blackmail.
2: But let me ask you this. We are now seeing international airfares in the last 3 months go up 37%. Domestic airfares in the U.S. on average up 20%. And we reach that certain point of diminishing returns where it no longer becomes affordable for most people. That's where we are right now, where people are just saying, I'm making a choice not to travel, or I'm making a choice not to travel there, but I'm going to stay home. And you're seeing revenue at that point that the travel industry is not getting and will now never get. And that's revenue that can't be recouped. It's lost, right?
1: Well, I mean, if the system is based on the capability of people to travel with air, with a very cheap cost of oil, and that is not guaranteed, there is this risk. Because unless you have a reserve of price of energy, then you're exposed to the market. Then you build a business exposed to the market. So that is a risk.
2: Now, in addition to being the chairman of WTTC, you own a cruise line. We're on one of your ships right now. Obviously, yeah. You've been affected by the price of oil as well.
1: Yes, sure. So I'm not happy about it. But I know that this is a problem that you always face with any business, that certain costs are not guaranteed. They're exposed to speculation, to geopolitical issues, etc. So we know that this is part of our business.
2: And yet, believe it or not, if you take a look at the bookings for cruise lines right now, you're doing very well.
1: Cruise lines are very, very efficient. And I may say that cruise line as operations are very efficient, notwithstanding the fact that the cost of cruises has increased very little compared to the cost of hospitality. If you look at hotel fares in most of the world, they've increased much more than what cruise fares have increased. Cruise fares have stayed, increased a little bit, but not that much. If you go to a hotel in London, you will pay three times what we were paying 5 years ago. And that doesn't happen with cruise lines.
2: We're talking with Manfredi Lefebvre Davidio, and we'll be back with more from the Crystal Serenity and the World Travel and Tourism Council Global Leaders Summit, transiting the Suez Canal, right after this.
3: Have a question or a problem? Just email Peter at peter@petergreenberg.com. 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
2: Peter Greenberg back with you, Edmond Freddy Lefebvre Davidio, the chairman of the World Travel and Tourism Council, and also the chairman and owner of the Crystal Cruise Lines, as well as Abercrombie & Kent. But in this respect, we're transiting the Suez Canal here in Egypt at a time when most people would think we wouldn't be doing that, but we are. And guess what? No problemo, which sends another message to the world about where you can and can't go. Have you had to readjust your cruise itineraries because of what's going on with the Iran conflict?
1: Yes, we had to skip. We were going to go to Dubai on this ship, and we had to stop our world cruise in Bombay, and we had to skip the Strait of Hormuz and sail empty here from Bombay to here.
2: And that's one adjustment?
1: It's one adjustment. It's the adjustment of this year.
2: Or it's an annual adjustment?
1: No, there are adjustments that you have to do from time to time, depending on circumstances. This year, this has been an adjustment. A pretty bad adjustment, but I mean, it could have been worse.
2: Right.
1: Could have been worse because the Red Sea could be navigated, and so we could pass through Suez. Otherwise, we would have had to go around Africa.
2: And of course, the reason why Suez was so pivotal is because it allowed ships not to have to go around Africa.
1: That was the purpose of building it.
2: Exactly.
1: And so that way, we could resume our Mediterranean cruises right away. We're doing this fantastic summit, and then we're doing the cruises for the rest of the...
2: So projecting 6 months ahead or a year ahead, can you see when we talk about the resiliency of travel, and it is, it's one of the most resilient industries I know. Can you look ahead, Manfredi, and tell me where you think this gets resolved, where it bounces back? The problem in travel right now, people not traveling as much, the people cutting back, the Straits of Hormuz hopefully being reopened. Can you look ahead and say, okay, if they opened it today, how fast would things bounce back?
1: Well, usually what happens is that when you have oil that you have stocked at $60 and you're starting to sell it at $100, you bag the profit between $60 and $100. The next oil that you're going to sell is the oil that you bought at $100. So you try to sell it only when you have a price of $100. So that's why prices stay strong for some time. But

0: after a while that they would be able to buy it at 60 or hopefully less, because if Iran sanctions are lifted and Venezuela sanctions have been lifted, new basements like Guyana are coming to the market. A lot of new energy sources are coming to the market, nuclear to start with and other renewable energy. That takes away pressure from oil prices. Of course, certain sources of oil will go out of production, but generally increases the amount of oil and decreases the demand for oil.
1: Now, of course, that's about availability of oil. What about the affordability of it? You know, Americans are so addicted to their cars that I don't wish for this to happen, but if gas got up to $10 a gallon in America, people forget it's like $10 a gallon in Europe. But $10 a gallon in America is a news bulletin. Oh, my goodness. But we're not going to stop driving. History tells us that no matter how high gas prices go, people still drive in their cars. That may affect how many people there are in each car. They might crowd more people in, but they're still going to drive. But when it comes to travel, meaning airline tickets, cruise, restaurants, you know, we talk about farm-to-table restaurants. It's not farm-to-table. It's diesel-to-farm-to-table. And if diesel's so expensive, all of a sudden your restaurant meal or your grocery shopping list just got much more expensive. What happens then?
0: Look, first of all, American consumer, I think it's $4 a gallon, more or less, four and a half. It's not 10.
1: No, I'd say it was 10 now. I said if it got to 10.
0: In certain states, it is 6 because taxes are put on.
1: That's California.
0: So if you want to tax the consumer through oil, it's a good way to do it for the state because the people cannot stop consuming. And so you collect taxes very easily. It's bad for the consumer. But, you know, there are certain consumption which are basically essential. If you live in a house which is remote from where you have to work or where you have to do any other things, you will have to use a car. You can't walk. And so that way you will have to adapt and not bring in more people, but you try to have a vehicle which consumes less. There are now some technologies which allow the combination between cost of the fuel tank and electric production that can give much more mileage per tank.
1: Sure.
0: So that way the car costs a little bit more, but if you keep it for a number of years.
1: Right, but my argument is not about that. You and I are in agreement about that because people are still going to drive.
0: Yes.
1: It's not going to happen. But I'm talking about the elective choices that they make about their travel. If they have a choice between buying groceries and travel, well, they got to eat, then maybe they're not going to take that trip. We're seeing double-digit drops in foreign travel to the U.S. and, for the first time ever, double-digit drops in U.S. travel overseas. When does that come back? That's the question.
0: I mean, it will come back when people will adapt to higher prices. And if you look historically, we are back to where we were a few years ago. It's not that we are that dramatically more expensive.
1: You have to put it in perspective.
0: Yeah, you have to put it in perspective. We were traveling, we were consuming with the oil at $100 before now. So, and this is a temporary moment, so it will come back and people will adapt to that. I mean, energy was a cost which was deflated. Other costs had gone up, energy costs had been going down. Energy is catching up for the moment. Well, they're very good perspective to make it go down, the cost of energy. I think we're going to go towards an era where energy costs are very, very, very low. And so the consumption of carbon, which will be conditioned on the cost of extracting carbon, I mean oil, and so that will limit the amount of production, so it will move as much as possible to other kind of way of producing.
1: I hope that you're right, and I'll wait for that moment. Manfredi Lefebvre Davidio, the chairman of the WTTC, and of course the owner of Crystal Cruises at Abercrombie & Kent. Thanks for joining us on your ship. And Manfredi mentioned the new Secretary of State Division of our Minister of Tourism. He joins us next. Nick Adams, right after this.
2: Your flight might be late, but we're right on time. Peter Greenberg Worldwide will be right back.
3: 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Now, seeing my grandson out on the water, it means everything to me. 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
1: Peter Greenberg back with you as Ion Travel continues. As we continue on the World Travel and Tourism Council Global Leaders Summit, transiting the Suez Canal on board the crystal ship, the Serenity. Of course, you can always reach me, you know the drill. 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Of course, we call this a Global Leaders Summit because they're all here talking about, oh, the inflection points of travel and tourism all over the world. And joining me now, someone we've not talked to before, but he has a new job. He's the Special Presidential Envoy for American Tourism Exceptional and Values out of the State Department, Nick Adams. Nick, welcome.
2: Hello, Peter. It's a pleasure to join you and your listeners.
1: Now, I have to tell you, this is radio, but they hear that Australian accent, so we have to talk about where that came from. I know it came from Australia, but I mean, you have an unlikely trajectory. You were the Vice Mayor of Sydney, Australia. Now you're a U.S. citizen and an officer of the government. How did that happen?
2: Peter, look, I've had a very interesting life. You're quite right. I was born and raised in Australia, came as quickly to the United States as I possibly could. I've always regarded it as the greatest country on Earth, certainly a country that is very much in line with my personality. I've always had big dreams. I've never really liked kind of conforming to everybody else. I like to kind of do my own thing, and in the United States, that's rewarded, that kind of thing.
1: And now you're representing the United States in terms of travel and tourism.
2: Yes, sir, I am. This is the first time that the United States has had a tourism minister, to use a term that maybe the global audience may understand better. Certainly the first time that the United States has had tourism represented at the White House or presidential level. So I'm deeply honored by it. I'm looking forward to achieving great things for the United States, for the American people, and for the industry.
1: Well, you come into the role at a very interesting time, obviously, given world events, right? We go back, 14 months already, where we've seen double-digit drop in visitor to the United States, depending on which country they're coming from. So that's revenue that is not showing up in the United States. It's revenue that's lost, right? You can't recoup that. We're now seeing some double-digit drops in Americans going overseas. Blame it on anything you want, but the point is this all happened at the same time of our 250th anniversary as a country, the 100th anniversary of Route 66, a road that we travel on all the time, and at a time when the travel and tourism industry, as resilient as it is worried about fuel prices and oil and airlines slashing flights on their schedule. So you have a challenge.
2: Peter, I'll be the first to tell you that I don't only have a challenge, there are multiple challenges. But I believe that we are going to be able to achieve great things. I think now with the 250th birthday celebrations, the FIFA World Cup, I think that 2026 is going to be a huge year for American tourism, and I only see that improving over the next few years because we have an unprecedented run of mega events that are coming up. We're looking at the 2028 Olympic Games, the Paralympic Games in Los Angeles, the Men's Rugby World Cup, the Women's Rugby World
1: Cup. You'll be going to the Men's Rugby World Cup.
2: I'll be going to all of them, hopefully. The FIFA Women's World Cup. We've got the Winter Olympics in Salt Lake City. There's a lot going on. I think we're going to win the bid for the World Expo in Miami in 2035. So we're really looking at a decade of what President Trump calls the golden age of travel and tourism and sports.
1: Well, speaking of that, you know, one of your goals is to get 100 million visitors into the United States in the next 3 years.
2: By 2030, absolutely, yes.
1: How do you do that?
2: Oh, well, I'll tell you how we're going to do it,
1: forgetting just the events themselves.
2: Sure.
1: Because you want to be able to sustain it. You know, the lessons that we learned from all the Olympic organizers for the last, 20 years, is everybody wants to bid for the Olympics for an event that only happens for 2.5 weeks. And they put in, you know, 20,000 new hotel rooms and all this other, and they clean up their infrastructure, everything's great, and then people come to the games and then they go back. And then all of a sudden you got to fill those hotel rooms.
2: Yes. Well, Peter, I can tell you now that I believe that we will be able to get to 100 million on average by 2030, and we're going to do it by promoting America as much as possible. When it's come to American tourism previously, we really have just kind of made it work because we're the biggest tourism sector of the world without even trying. Now we're going to try. Now we're going to pour all our effort into it. And I think when we do that, we're going to achieve marvelous things.
1: We're talking to Nick Adams, the Special Presidential Envoy for American Tourism, Exceptionalism, and Values. That's a very long placard, by the way. And when we come
2: you
1: back...
2: You can just call me the ambassador for fun, Peter.
1: Oh, let me write that down. Ambassador for fun. If I see that on a cabinet door, we got problems.
2: Nice and pithy.
1: But when we come back, I want to talk to you about the real game plan here. Because, you know, we're living in a world, and it's not just America, we're living in a world people are afraid. Either whether it's the economy or the perception, right? We don't know what the reality is, but the perception really drives everything of America being inhospitable or unwelcoming. And how do you deal with that? Back with more with Peter Greenberg and Nick Adams on board the Serenity, transiting the Suez Canal right after this.
0: Your flight might be late, but we're right on time. Peter Greenberg Worldwide will be right back.
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0: Welcome back to Peter Greenberg Worldwide. Once again, here's Peter Greenberg.
1: Peter Greenberg back with Nick Adams. I got to do the title again because it takes so long. The Special Presidential Envoy for American Tourism, Exceptionalism, and Values. Right before the break, Nick, we talked about the perception among so many travelers that I hear from that America is inhospitable and unwelcoming, which may explain that double-digit drop in foreign travelers to the U.S. How do you turn that around?
2: Peter, nothing could be further from the truth. First of all, let me make it very clear to everyone everybody that is listening, anybody that is fair and objective and reasonable and has come to the United States as a tourist will know that what the fake news narratives suggest about America being inhospitable, about America being unwelcoming, is just an absolute fantasy. America is the land of smiling strangers, helpful concierges,
1: by the
2: friendly
1: way,
2: waiters.
1: I see a lot of smiling strangers on the subway. I don't talk to them.
2: Well, I can tell you that America is the best place for any tourist to come to. There is no market like it on earth. We have everything you could possibly imagine. You are not only stepping foot on a different soil, you are stepping into a frame of mind.
1: Well, I think you and I would agree, and I can tell you this from my own personal experience, that everywhere I go in the world, people aspire to come to America.
2: Absolutely.
1: That's a gift.
2: It's the pinnacle.
1: Yeah, we got it.
2: It's the zenith.
1: But how do you get them there?
2: Well, we get them there by countering all of these perceptions that have been developed because of dishonest people in the media that have an anti-American agenda. The reality is very, very different to what people hear. If you come and travel to the United States, you will be welcomed, you will be looked after, and you will have the time of your life.
1: I forgot, you're the Secretary of Fun. I keep forgetting that, okay. But, you know, it's interesting because I hear about this from a business point of view, that when you're dealing with, whether it's misplaced or not, fear, you can't discount against that. Right, you can lower the price as much as you want, but if people are afraid to go, look where we are right now. How many people said to me before I came to Egypt, oh, be safe, are you kidding, are you crazy? You feel unsafe here? Do you feel unsafe in Egypt? No, we're having a great time, right? But the perception is, I shouldn't be here right now. You shouldn't be here right now. I was in Jordan right before I came here, and it's the exact same. All my friends who I think are reasonably intelligent are going, are you okay? Yeah, I'm with a head of fun. That's
2: yes,
1: you.
2: Yes.
1: So the point is, you have to have that same perception to
2: you
1: America.
2: Do. Peter, look, I'm going to be working every second of every minute of every hour of every day of every month of every year to make sure that everybody knows that America would love to welcome as many international visitors as possible, that those visitors are going to have a great time. Any stories that
1: by the way, when they visit America, the average weekly visitor spend is huge.
2: Yes, massive.
1: Right?
2: Massive, yes.
1: The Chinese, better than everybody. The average Chinese visitor spend, if they come to America, is between $5,000 and $7,000 a week. Americans don't spend that. Right?
2: That's true. Yes.
1: I mean, so that's the revenue challenge, too.
2: That's the revenue challenge, and we are going to be addressing that as well, Peter. I think we're about to embark on an entirely different equation for American tourism, for the tourism economy in the United States, because now we're prioritizing it. Now we are making it number one in terms of, particularly compared to where it's been, and we're going to make sure again that we're going to counter all of the fake news narratives. We're going to accurately portray what a good time in America looks like, and we're going to make sure that everything is as seamless as possible, Peter. From the moment you land at the tarmac until you check into your hotel, we want to make it seamless, we want to make it welcoming, we want to make it a five-star hotel-type reception, even at the airport.
1: Well, let's talk about the airport, because I will tell you, the one government program which I think is the best thing to happen since sliced bread is Global Entry.
2: Yes.
1: I mean, as an American citizen, I mean, who wants to stand in line for 5 hours going through passport control? You look at, in the old days, you had to put your hand on the thing and put the passport in there. It took a while. Now, you just get to the kiosk, it looks at you for 2 seconds, and you're in.
2: Bang.
1: I mean, the best thing going, right?
2: Yes.
1: But then, as an American citizen, right, you remember when you were not American citizen, there's always the issue of a visa. How do you get a visa? How much does it cost? What are the restrictions? What are the barriers, right? That's part of the fear right now of people saying, I want to go, but I don't think I can get a visa. Or I don't want to spend $15,000 to put up a bond, right? Those are the issues that people have to deal with that's keeping them away.
2: Well, look, we have the ESTA program, which is a visa waiver program, which many, many countries are now part of. And I can tell you that we have reduced visa wait times to under 60 days in more than 80% of countries, and it's falling worldwide.
1: And by the way, just 2 years ago, the visa wait times for some countries was over 400 days.
2: That's right. That's right, absolutely. So we are doing everything that we can to make that part of the whole travel itinerary much easier for people.
1: We're talking to Nick Adams, a special presidential envoy for American tourism, exceptionalism and values. But if you really want to reach him, just dial www.secretaryoffun.com. Is that right?
2: That's the one.
1: I want to make sure we got this right, you know.
2: Yes, Peter, that's it. That's it. I'm looking forward to appearing on your show as much as possible over the next couple of years while I'm in this role.
1: Wait, but you're going to need a visa to come on my show.
2: Well, I tell you what, if it's as quickly as getting an American visa, then we can make that happen.
1: Done deal. That music means we're out of time for this hour. We have a whole lot more coming as Eye on Travel continues from the WTTC Global Leaders Summit right here on the Suez Canal right after this.
16: 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Have a travel question or problem? Just email us, peter@petergreenberg.com.
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1: ABC News, I'm Mike Dubusky. Malnutrition, inadequate medical care, and unsanitary living spaces. That's how detainees in Newark, New Jersey describe the living conditions at the migrant detention facility known as Delaney Hall. Those concerns have sparked protests outside the building, with multiple people arrested by police last night after clashing with ICE agents. New Jersey Governor Mikey Sherrill says protests shouldn't take away from the main issue, addressing the conditions at Delaney Hall.
2: Congress members have been doing an incredible amount of work and an incredible job getting inside routinely, sometimes spending hours tracking individuals down for families, but that shouldn't be the case. I mean, we should know exactly who's in which facility, why they are being held, and their due process rights should be respected.
1: Still no movement when it comes to negotiations with Iran to end the fighting. Reopening the Strait of Hormuz and drawing down Iran's nuclear program remain the sticking points. This is ABC News. There are calls for police accountability in Shelby, North Carolina, after a now viral video shows a woman getting punched repeatedly by a police officer. The video shows the officer, whose name was not released, hitting Sherry Moore. Moore from ABC's Morgan Norwood.
3: Then a second officer runs into frame.
4: Let's go! Let's go!
3: But the first officer continues to punch her as she screeches in pain.
4: I got her!
3: Sheree Moore eventually handcuffed and at one point telling officers she's having a mental health crisis, saying she's not on her medication. Moore charged with breaking and entering, resisting arrest, and assault on a government official. Those charges later dropped.
1: The officer has been fired, but Moore's family and demonstrators want him to face charges. And the matchup is set for the NBA Finals after the San Antonio Spurs ousted the Oklahoma City Thunder last night. They'll take on the New York Knicks in the playoffs. I'm Mike Dubusky, ABC News.
5: At 2:04, we have some sprinkles downtown at the Arch and 76 degrees. I'm Maria Kina. Our top story, an endangered silver alert has been issued for 62-year-old Charles Slade, an African-American man, 5'11", 190 pounds, with gray hair. He was wearing a black T-shirt, gray jeans, and black and blue tennis shoes. Mr. Slade is missing all his teeth. He has epilepsy and a pacemaker. He walked away from his residence in Florissant on Mill Valley Drive yesterday morning at 8. He was supposed to be going to a nearby store, but has not returned home. If you see Mr. Slade, call 911. An Illinois state senator is calling for immediate action to confront impaired and extreme reckless driving. Senator Laura Fine is urging Illinois public safety agencies and community partners to take stronger, more coordinated action to address impaired driving, extreme reckless driving, dangerous social media-driven stunts, and the deadly practice known as ghosting. We have had several of the social media-driven stunts and street takeovers in the city right here. Senate Resolution 816 urges IDOT, the Secretary of State, Illinois State Police, local law enforcement, as well as prosecutors to examine ways to strengthen Illinois' response to the most extreme and life-threatening driving conduct. Well, as lawmakers race toward tonight's midnight deadline, Illinois' massive state budget negotiations are turning into a little bit of everything, from gas prices to social media taxes. Our sister station, WBBM's Sarah Herrera.
6: Lawmakers have spent much of the weekend behind closed doors trying to finalize a more than $55 billion spending plan before adjournment. So far, lawmakers have approved using gas sales tax revenue to help fund the state's $1.5 billion transit overhaul for the Chicago Transit Authority, Metra, and PACE. They're also discussing whether to temporarily pause a scheduled gas tax increase set for July 1st, as drivers continue dealing with high prices at the pump. Another proposal would tax large social media companies based on how many users they have in Illinois, and buried deep inside the thousands-page budget proposal, cost of living pay raises for Illinois lawmakers and other statewide officials.
5: Still unresolved, Governor J.B. Pritzker's housing affordability proposal and new regulations targeting energy and water use at large data centers. And in this last day of the spring session, legislation aimed at keeping the bears in Illinois is getting revamped, with the Senate not being behind the mega projects bill passed out of the House. Illinois State Representative Cam Buckner.
7: I'll say this from the beginning, we're not picking winners and losers. What we want to do is to keep the bears here in the city of Chicago, in the state of Illinois.
5: From Saliga Heating and Cooling Weather Desk, there is a severe thunderstorm warning until 2:30 for Washington County. Today, isolated showers for us, 80 degrees. Showers and storms tonight, 65. Right now, it is 74 in St. Peter's, 76 in Florissant and downtown at the Arch. We have a few sprinkles in 76. I'm Maria Kino.
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2: Peter Greenberg here, and welcome aboard another edition of Peter Greenberg Worldwide for this last weekend of May 2026. I hope you're having a great time wherever you happen to be. I'm not going to ask you to take out your maps and look at coordinates because we are a moving target. We are on board the Crystal Serenity as it transits the Suez Canal in Egypt, all part of the World Travel and Tourism Council's annual Global Leaders Summit. Lots of people to talk to on this ship, and the news couldn't be more timely. We have lots of things to talk about. Let's start with, guess what? The DHS Secretary claiming they have plans in place to remove customs officers from major U.S. airports that happen to be located near blue states and sanctuary cities. It's sending a lot of shivers in the travel industry simply because the economic impact here could be staggering. Remember, if they remove customs officers from airports, that means international flights to the United States end. They just stop because there's no one to clear passengers. Even more problematic, that means cargo flights don't come in. There's nobody at customs to clear the cargo. Economic ramifications here are serious. The U.S. Secretary of Transportation, Sean Duffy, says it's a bad idea, but the head of DHS, Mark Wayne Mullen, saying the plans are in place and they're considering going forward. Obviously, we're going to be watching this space very, very carefully. Also to discuss, we just acknowledged a terrible anniversary, May 25th, 1979, the world's worst aviation disaster in American history. That was American Airlines Flight 191 going from Chicago to Los Angeles on the Memorial Day weekend. But a good example of where the hard work of the National Transportation Safety Board solved the mystery of why that plane crashed. And where did it go back to? Maintenance at American and FAA oversight. Gee, what a surprise. Where was the FAA? In that particular case, American Airlines maintenance personnel decided to completely ignore the maintenance manual issued by the manufacturer and violate it, actually. And they told the FAA they were going to do it. And what did the FAA say? Okay. Well, we know what happens when the FAA thinks the airlines are their partners, and that's a terrible and tragic example. We're also looking at the anniversary of something else, because this was a court finding in France, ruling that both Air France and Airbus in the crash of Air France Flight 447 were liable. In fact, it was called manslaughter, and they found them guilty of it. Why? Because there were defective parts on that plane that Air France knew about and did nothing about, and it gave the captains a wrong speed reading, which meant they thought they were flying faster than they were. They weren't. It created a stall that the pilots were just ill-equipped to handle. They weren't paying attention, so we're dealing with a case of negligence here on two levels, and the courts found for the plaintiffs in this case. The crazy part is, you know what they were fined? What Airbus and Air France were fined each? In euros, it was about $265,000. Symbolic, but meaningless. That's nothing. By the way, speaking of meaningless fines, Alaska Airlines was just given a proposed fine from the FAA for allowing 11 passengers over a one-year period to board the plane completely intoxicated. And what was the fine there? The proposed fine? $165,000. Peanuts. Nothing. Remember, if there are not serious financial consequences for bad behavior, the bad behavior continues. Crazy. Then, of course, we're dealing with more flight cancellations, more flight reductions in terms of capacity and frequency in the wake of the Spirit Airlines failure, not to mention the overall state of the economy and the cost of travel because of rising jet fuel prices. International airfares up 40%, domestic airfares up 24%. That's serious. Now, going back to the most recent Memorial Day weekend, that was last weekend, were the planes full and were the roads crowded? They were. There wasn't a single plane that I know about that wasn't completely sold out. Well, you could interpret from that that the economy is great and people are traveling no matter what. That's not the truth. The truth is that 80% of the reservations made for Memorial Day weekend for airline flights were made 4 and 5 months ago before airfares spiked. As for the cars, we're just addicted to our cars. And the rise in gas price hasn't kept us from behind the wheel. We're still going. I refilled my fuel tank in L.A. a week and a half ago. It was $132. And you got to drive in L.A. You have to drive in L.A. just to go to the bathroom. So

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3: 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For this final newscast, the news anchors you've been listening to for years wanted to say goodbye. The longtime anchor of the CBS World News Roundup, Steve Kathan.
4: Well, we are saying farewell this morning. America's longest-running newscast signs off for the last time.
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8: There you have it. That is the end of an era right there. That is the last CBS News Radio newscast after 99 years. It's sad to see it go. Good night and good luck.
2: It was a sad day for broadcasting in particular, again, after 99 years. And a lot of you have written in asking, will my show continue? Guess what? You're listening to it. Yes, it is continuing, uninterrupted, with a seamless transition on the same radio stations and at the same times. So we'll just keep going, and we want to keep going. We want to continue reporting for you, so thank you for continuing to listen. Moving right along, this also means we'll be doing some more in-depth reporting, and happy to do that for you as well. As I said at the top of the show, we're coming to you from the Crystal Serenity as we're transiting the Suez Canal in Egypt, along with the World Travel and Tourism Council Global Leaders Summit. Everybody gathered to talk about the issues that we're talking about oil prices, about routes, about airfares, about hotel rates, about the future state of travel, what's available, what isn't, how we're going to pivot, and what we're going to do about it. And coming up right after the break, I'll sit down with the chairman of the World Travel and Tourism Council, Manfredi Lefebvre Davidio, talking about the resiliency of travel in an uncertain world. And we'll be talking to Nick Adams, the new special envoy for travel, tourism, and American exceptionalism from the State Department. He's here as well. Stick around as Peter Greenberg Worldwide continues from the middle of the Suez Canal right after this.
9: Your flight might be late, but we're right on time. Peter Greenberg Worldwide will be right back.
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8: Peter Greenberg back with you as Ion Travel continues on board the Crystal Serenity as part of the World Travel and Tourism Council's Global Leaders Summit. Of course, you know the drill. You can always reach me. Here's how you do it. You email me, peter@petergreenberg.com, with your name, phone number, question or problem. We will solve it right here on the air throughout every show that we do. My next guest is the reason why I'm here. He's the chairman of the World Travel and Tourism Council, Mr. Manfredi Lefebvre-Davidio. Thank you for having us. And, you know, you're not just the chairman, you operate, you're a travel operator. You own Crystal Cruises. You also own Abercrombie & Kent. And here we are. One of the reasons why I think we're all together on this ship is we've reached an inflection point in the world of travel. Given all the world of events, travel is front page news. It's not going to go anywhere from the front page for quite some time. As the world tries to figure out everything from oil prices to airline tickets to airline survivability, affordability, and it goes across every platform in the travel industry, whether it's hotels, cruise lines, rental cars, attractions, restaurants, retail. So at a conference like this, what are you taking away from it? And what's the message that you're giving your members?
9: Well, taken away from it is that travel and tourism is very resilient. We are here in Egypt, which is very successful, and also today, whilst there is a war next door, and all the world thought that the world travel and tourism in this area would stop. So I was around, it's full of people, the government is very happy, the business people are very happy. So first number thing is, it's very resilient.
8: And by the way, how many people said to you, and how many people said to me when I said I was coming to Egypt, what are you, crazy? Is it safe? Be safe, be careful. I don't feel unsafe. Right no. Now, it's peaceful.
9: It's absolutely peaceful. And the second thing is we want to give a message also of, we want to give this message that travel tourism is resilient. And what we're learning, of course, is that there's so much evolution that can be brought to the travel industry to make it more, I would say, more easy, more reliable, and there's so many improvements that we can bring, and we can talk about that.
8: Well, you know, if you take a look, we can break this down between governments, airlines, hotels, you name it. There are so many different points of, I'll be somewhat unkind about this, but points of abuse that await travelers that could be easily fixed, whether it's entry to governments in terms of countries, whether it's visas, whether it's just airline boarding procedures. I mean, there's just so many things about the process of travel. We all love, here's the other thing, we all love to travel. Everybody listening to this show, they listen to the show because they love to travel. So it's not a question of when we're going to travel or if we're going to travel. It's about how we're going to travel and how we're going to travel well. And as you can address those problems of process in the short term and solve them in the long term, it makes the world of difference.
9: Yes, but you see, by far, the biggest contributor to world travel is the U.S., the United States of America. For 250 years, United States of America never had a minister of tourism. For the first time, the United States of America have appointed a minister for tourism, a special envoy for tourism, reporting directly to the president, which is amazing. And I think it's very well done, because if you look at trade balances, the Americans are net importers of tourists. That means that they have more Americans going abroad than people coming to America, which is an imbalance in the balance of commerce. So it's great news. And if the United States, with their technology, the financial power of their big organizations, the top hospitality organization, distribution, credit cards, etc., is that it goes to the lead of innovation, but that's going to drag the entire market.
8: And you have to first of all identify it, then you have to embrace it. I mean, the point is, you know, one of the reasons why the World Travel and Tourism Council started, and you were there from the beginning, and so was I, was to educate governments as to the importance of travel and tourism as an economic driver, as a job creator, as a force. You know, one in every 10 jobs is travel. One in every 5 new jobs is travel. If you look at the average GDP of travel around the world, that the contribution, it's about 11%. But that's the average. There are some countries that you know, Manfredi, 40% is the GDP of travel. And if you don't have it, governments destabilize, countries collapse. One by one, I think the WTTC was very effective in educating those governments as to what they had they didn't even know they had, which is the power of travel and tourism.
9: Absolutely. And, you know, there is also a question of establishing standards for the travel industry. That means when you go to certain countries, either a traveler or as an investor, you need to know the sort of standards are going to be respected. And this is in parallel to advocacy. I think that's something that we have to start doing. You are a country where we can recommend our tourists come if you respect certain standards. You are a country where we can recommend our partners, our members, to invest if you respect certain standards, rule of law, et cetera, et cetera. So this is something more that we can do at the purpose that you were saying.
8: In the short term, though, in the short term, what is your biggest challenge right now?
9: In the travel industry?
8: Yeah.
9: Okay. Not in life.
10: No, that's a much longer show then.
9: Okay. Yeah, right. In the travel industry, my biggest challenge, of course, it is now there is the disruption, the travel and the air transport availability and cost. That's a challenge. It's a challenge for reasons that we can understand, but it is a challenge.
8: But how do we fix it? Is it just reopening the Straits of Hormuz? I think it's bigger than that. Because you're dealing with economics where the airlines are operating at such narrow margins to begin with that if you have one black swan event, it triggers a collapse of an airline or a merger of another, and all of a sudden you're losing capacity and you're losing airlift, and that's what's driving so much of the traffic to the countries that need it the most.
9: Well, Peter, both you and I, we were in the industry 20 years ago when the oil was at $150, and still people were flying. The problem is that if the consumer adapts to a cost which implies a very cheap cost of energy, that's not a given. So we need to build in factors so that there's stability in the ability to deliver services and expectations of people.
8: And how do you do that?
9: Well, but I mean, I think that, you know, when you run a business, you have to know that today oil is $60. Tomorrow it can go to $100. So you, in your pricing, you need to have factored in some volatility. And in your accounting, you have to build up reserves for when the oil will go to $100. and this is for what concerns our little world as business people. From the government's point of view, you have to, as much as possible, reshore energy. That means energy which is produced as much as possible or entirely on resources available in your own country. And that eliminates, reduces also the pressure on oil prices and also on geopolitical strength of the carbon blackmail.
10: But let me ask you this. We are now seeing international airfares in the last 3 months go up 37%. Domestic airfares in the U.S. on average up 20%. And we reach that certain point of diminishing returns where it no longer becomes affordable for most people. That's where we are right now, where people are just saying, I'm making a choice not to travel, or I'm making a choice not to travel there, but I'm going to stay home. And you're seeing revenue at that point that the travel industry is not getting and will now never get. And that's revenue that can't be recouped. It's lost, right?
9: Well, I mean, if the system is based on the capability of people to travel with air, with a very cheap cost of oil, and that is not guaranteed, there is this risk. Because unless you have a reserve of price of energy, then you're exposed to the market. Then you build a business exposed to the market. So that is a risk.
10: Now, in addition to being the chairman of WTTC, you own a cruise line. We're on one of your ships right now. Obviously, yeah. You've been affected by the price of oil as well.
9: Yes, sure. So I'm not happy about it. But I know that this is a problem that you always face with any business, that certain costs are not guaranteed. They're exposed to speculation, to geopolitical issues, etc. So we know that this is part of our business.
10: And yet, believe it or not, if you take a look at the bookings for cruise lines right now, you're doing very well.
9: Cruise lines are very, very efficient. And I may say that cruise line as operations are very efficient, notwithstanding the fact that the cost of cruises has increased very little compared to the cost of hospitality. If you look at hotel fares in most of the world, they've increased much more than what cruise fares have increased. Cruise fares have stayed, increased a little bit, but not that much. If you go to a hotel in London, you will pay three times what you were paying 5 years ago. And that doesn't happen with cruise lines.
10: We're talking with Manfredi Lefebvre Davidio, and we'll be back with more from the Crystal Serenity and the World Travel and Tourism Council Global Leaders Summit, transiting the Suez Canal, right after this.
7: Have a question or a problem? Just email Peter at peter@petergreenberg.com. Peter Greenberg Worldwide will be right back.
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10: Peter Greenberg back with you, and Manfredi Lefebvre-Davidio, the chairman of the World Travel and Tourism Council, and also the chairman and owner of the Crystal Cruise Lines, as well as Abercrombie and Kent. But in this respect, we're transiting the Suez Canal here in Egypt at a time when most people would think we wouldn't be doing that, but we are, and guess what? No problemo, which sends another message to the world about where you can and can't go. Have you had to readjust your cruise itineraries because of what's going on with the Iran conflict?
9: Yes, we had to skip. We were going to go to Dubai on this ship, and we had to stop our world cruise in Bombay, and we had to skip the Strait of Hormuz and sail empty here from Bombay to here.
10: And that's one adjustment.
9: It's one adjustment. It's the adjustment of this year.
10: Or it's an annual adjustment.
9: No, there are adjustments that you have to do from time to time, depending on circumstances. This year, this has been an adjustment. A pretty bad adjustment, but I mean, it could have been worse.
10: Right.
9: Could have been worse because the Red Sea could be navigated, and so we could pass through Suez. Otherwise, we would have had to go around Africa.
10: And of course, the reason why Suez was so pivotal is because it allowed ships not to have to go around Africa.
9: It's just, exactly. That was the purpose of building it.
10: Exactly.
9: And so that way, we could resume our Mediterranean cruises right away. We're doing this fantastic summit, and then we're doing the cruises for the rest of the...
10: So projecting 6 months ahead or a year ahead, can you see when we talk about the resiliency of travel, and it is, it's one of the most resilient industries I know. Can you look ahead, Manfredi, and tell me where you think this gets resolved, where it bounces back? The problem in travel right now, the people not traveling as much, the people you're cutting back, the Straits of Hormuz hopefully being reopened. Can you look ahead and say, okay, if they opened it today, how fast would things bounce back?
9: Well, usually what happens is that when you have oil that you have stocked at $60 and you're starting to sell it at $100, you bag the profit between $60 and $100. The next oil that you're going to sell is the oil that you bought at $100. So you try to sell it only when you have a price of $100. So that's why prices stay strong for some time. But after a while, that they will be able to buy it at $60 or hopefully less, because if Iran sanctions are lifted and Venezuela sanctions have been lifted, new basements like Guyana are coming to the market. A lot of new energy sources are coming to the market, nuclear to start with and other renewable energy. That takes away pressure from oil prices. Of course, certain sources of oil will go out of production, but generally increases the amount of oil and decreases the demand for oil.
10: Now, of course, that's about availability of oil. What about the affordability of it? you know, Americans are so addicted to their cars that I don't wish for this to happen, but if gas got up to $10 a gallon in America, people forget it's like $10 a gallon in Europe. But $10 a gallon in America is a news bulletin. Oh, my goodness. But we're not going to stop driving. History tells us that no matter how high gas prices go, people still drive in their cars. That may affect how many people there are in each car. They might crowd more people in, but they're still going to drive. But when it comes to travel, meaning airline tickets, cruise, restaurants, you know, we talk about farm-to-table restaurants. It's not farm-to-table. It's diesel to farm-to-table. And if diesel's so expensive, all of a sudden your restaurant meal or your grocery shopping list just got much more expensive. What happens then?
9: Look, first of all, American consumer, I think it's $4 a gallon, more or less, four and a half. It's not 10.
10: No, I'd say it was 10 now. I said if it got to 10.
9: In certain states, it is 6 because taxes are put on.
10: That's California.
9: So if you want to tax the consumer through oil, it's a good way to do it for the state because the people cannot stop consuming. And so you collect taxes very easily. It's bad for the consumer. But, you know, there are certain consumption which are basically essential. If you live in a house which is remote from where you have to work or where you have to do any other things, you will have to use a car. You can't walk. So that way you will have to adapt and not bring in more people, but you try to have a vehicle which consumes less. There are now some technologies which allow the combination between cost of the fuel tank and electric production that can give much more mileage per tank.
10: Sure.
9: So that way the car costs a little bit more, but if you keep it for a number of years.
10: Right, but my argument is not about that. You and I are in agreement about that because people are still going to drive. It's not going to happen. But I'm talking about the elective choices that they make about their travel. If they have a choice between buying groceries and travel, well, they got to eat, then maybe they're not going to take that trip. We're seeing double-digit drops in foreign travel to the U.S., and for the first time ever, double-digit drops in U.S. travel overseas. When does that come back? That's the question.
9: I mean, it will come back when people will adapt to higher prices. But if you look historically, we are back to where we were a few years ago. It's not that we are that dramatically more expensive.
10: You have to put it in perspective.
9: Yeah, you have to put it in perspective. We were traveling, we were consuming with the oil at $100 before now. So, and this is temporary moment. So, it will come back and people will adapt to that. I mean, energy was a cost which was deflated. Other costs had gone up, energy costs had been going down. Energy is catching up for the moment. But the very good perspective to make it go down, the cost of energy. I think we're going to go towards an era where energy costs are very, very low. And so the consumption of carbon, which will be conditioned on the cost of extracting carbon, I mean oil, and so that will limit the amount of production, so it will move as much as possible to other kind of way of producing.
10: I hope that you're right, and I'll wait for that moment. I'm Manfredi Lefebvre Davidio, the chairman of the WTTC, and of course the owner of Crystal Cruises at Abercrombie and Kent. Thanks for joining us on your ship. And Manfredi mentioned the new Secretary of State Division of our Minister of Tourism. He joins us next. Nick Adams, right after this.
0: Your flight might be late, but we're right on time. Peter Greenberg Worldwide will be right back.
1: 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Now, seeing my grandson out on the water, it means everything to me. Watching him and taking in the blue waves, the sea breeze, the blurry horizon.
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1: Peter Greenberg back with you as Ion Travel continues. 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Of course, we call this a Global Leaders Summit because they're all here talking about, the inflection points of travel and tourism all over the world. And joining me now, someone we've not talked to before, but he has a new job. He's the Special Presidential Envoy for American Tourism Exceptional and Values out of the State Department, Nick Adams. Nick, welcome.
2: Hello, Peter. It's a pleasure to join you and your listeners.
1: Now, I have to tell you, this is radio, but they hear that Australian accent, so we have to talk about where that came from. I know it came from Australia, but I mean, you have an unlikely trajectory. You were the Vice Mayor of Sydney, Australia. Now you're a U.S. citizen and an officer of the government. How did that happen?
2: Peter, look, I've had a very interesting life. You're quite right. I was born and raised in Australia, came as quickly to the United States as I possibly could. I've always regarded it as the greatest country on Earth, certainly a country that is very much in line with my personality. I've always had big dreams. I've never really liked kind of conforming to everybody else. I like to kind of do my own thing, and in the United States, that's rewarded, that kind of thing.
1: And now you're representing the United States in terms of travel and tourism.
2: Yes, sir, I am. This is the first time that the United States has had a tourism minister, to use a term that maybe the global audience may understand better. Certainly the first time that the United States has had tourism represented at the White House or presidential level. So I'm deeply honored by it. I'm looking forward to achieving great things for the United States, for the American people, and for the industry.
1: Well, you come into the role at a very interesting time, obviously, given world events, right? We go back, 14 months already, where we've seen double-digit drop in visitor to the United States, depending on which country they're coming from. So that's revenue that is not showing up in the United States. It's revenue that's lost, right? You can't recoup that. We're now seeing some double-digit drops in Americans going overseas. Blame it on anything you want, but the point is this all happening at the same time of our 250th anniversary as a country, the 100th anniversary of Route 66, a road that we travel on all the time, and at a time when the travel and tourism industry, as resilient as it is worried about fuel prices and oil and airlines slashing flights on their schedule. So you have a challenge.
2: Peter, I'll be the first to tell you that I don't only have a challenge, there are multiple challenges. But I believe that we are going to be able to achieve great things. I think now with the 250th birthday celebrations, the FIFA World Cup, I think that 2026 is going to be a huge year for American tourism, and I only see that improving over the next few years because we have an unprecedented run of mega events that are coming up. We're looking at the 2028 Olympic Games, the Paralympic Games in Los Angeles, the Men's Rugby World Cup, the Women's Rugby World Cup.
1: You'll be going to the Men's Rugby World Cup.
2: I'll be going to all of them, hopefully. The FIFA Women's World Cup. We've got the Winter Olympics in Salt Lake City. There's a lot going on. I think we're going to win the bid for the World Expo in Miami in 2035. So we're really looking at a decade of what President Trump calls the golden age of travel and tourism and sports.
1: Well, speaking of that, you know, one of your goals is to get 100 million visitors into the United States in the next 3 years.
2: By 2030, absolutely, yes.
1: How do you do that?
2: Oh, well, I'll tell you how we're going to do it,
1: forgetting just the events themselves.
2: Sure.
1: Because you want to be able to sustain it. You know, the lessons that we learned from all the Olympic organizers for the last, 20 years, is everybody wants to bid for the Olympics for an event that only happens for 2.5 weeks. And they put in, 20,000 new hotel rooms and all this other, and they clean up their infrastructure, everything's great, and then people come to the games and then they go back. And then all of a sudden you got to fill those hotel rooms.
2: Yes. Well, Peter, I can tell you now that I believe that we will be able to get to 100 million on average by 2030, and we're going to do it by promoting America as much as possible. When it's come to American tourism previously, we really have just kind of made it work because we're the biggest tourism sector of the world without even trying. Now we're going to try. Now we're going to pour all our effort into it. And I think when we do that, we're going to achieve marvelous things.
1: We're talking to Nick Adams, the Special Presidential Envoy for American Tourism, Exceptionalism, and Values That's a very long placard, by the way. And when we come
2: you
1: back...
2: You can just call me the ambassador for fun, Peter.
1: Oh, let me write that down. Ambassador for fun. If I see that on a cabinet door, we got problems.
2: Nice and pithy.
1: But when we come back, I want to talk to you about the real game plan here. Because, you know, we're living in a world, and it's not just America. We're living in a world people are afraid. Either whether it's the economy or the perception, right? We don't know what the reality is, but the perception really drives everything of America being inhospitable or unwelcoming. And how do you deal with that? Back with more with Peter Greenberg and Nick Adams on board the Serenity, transiting the Suez Canal right after this.
0: Your flight might be late, but we're right on time. Peter Greenberg Worldwide will be right back.
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5: Peter Greenberg back with Nick Adams. I got to do the title again because it takes so long. The Special Presidential Envoy for American Tourism, Exceptionalism, and Values. Right before the break, Nick, we talked about the perception among so many travelers that I hear from that America is inhospitable and unwelcoming, which may explain that double-digit drop in foreign travelers to the U.S. How do you turn that around?
6: Peter, nothing could be further from the truth. First of all, let me make it very clear to everybody that is listening, anybody that is fair and objective and reasonable and has come to the United States as a tourist will know that what the fake news narratives suggest about America being inhospitable, about America being unwelcoming, is just an absolute fantasy. America is the land of smiling strangers, helpful concierges,
5: waiters. I see a lot of smiling strangers on the subway. I don't talk to them.
6: Well, I can tell you that America is the best place for any tourist to come to. There is no market like it on earth. We have everything you could possibly imagine. You are not only stepping foot on a different soil, you are stepping into a frame of mind.
5: Well, I think you and I would agree, and I can tell you this from my own personal experience, that everywhere I go in the world, people aspire to come to America.
6: Absolutely.
5: That's a gift.
6: It's the pinnacle.
5: Yeah, we got it.
6: It's the zenith.
5: But how do you get them there?
6: Well, we get them there by countering all of these perceptions that have been developed because of dishonest people in the media that have an anti-American agenda. The reality is very, very different to what people hear. If you come and travel to the United States, you will be welcomed, you will be looked after, and you will have the time of your life.
5: I forgot, you're the Secretary of Fun. I keep forgetting that, okay. But, you know, it's interesting because I hear about this from a business point of view, that when you're dealing with, whether it's misplaced or not, fear, you can't discount against that. Right, you can lower the price as much as you want, but if people are afraid to go, look where we are right now. How many people said to me before I came to Egypt, "Oh, be safe. Are you kidding? Are you crazy? You feel unsafe here? Do you feel unsafe in Egypt?" No, we're having a great time, right? But the perception is, I shouldn't be here right now. You shouldn't be here right now. I was in Jordan right before I came here, and it's the exact same. All my friends who I think are reasonably intelligent are going, "Are you okay?" Yeah, I'm with a head of fun. That's
6: yes,
5: you.
6: Yes.
5: So the point is, you have to have that same perception to
6: you
5: America.
6: Do. Peter, look, I'm going to be working every second of every minute of every hour of every day of every month of every year to make sure that everybody knows that America would love to welcome as many international visitors as possible, that those visitors are going to have a great time. Any stories that
5: And by the way, when they visit America, the average weekly visitor spend is huge.
6: Yes, massive. Right? Massive, yes.
5: The Chinese, better than everybody. The average Chinese visitor spend, if they come to America, is between $5,000 and $7,000 a week. Americans don't spend that. Right?
6: That's true. Yes.
5: I mean, so that's the revenue challenge, too.
6: That's the revenue challenge, and we are going to be addressing that as well, Peter. I think we're about to embark on an entirely different equation for American tourism, for the tourism economy in the United States, because now we're prioritizing it. Now we are making it number one in terms of, particularly compared to where it's been, and we're going to make sure again that we're going to counter all of the fake news narratives. We're going to accurately portray what a good time in America looks like, And we're going to make sure that everything is as seamless as possible, Peter. From the moment you land at the tarmac until you check into your hotel, we want to make it seamless. We want to make it welcoming. We want to make it a five-star hotel-type reception, even at the airport.
5: Well, let's talk about the airport, because I will tell you, the one government program which I think is the best thing to happen since sliced bread is Global Entry.
6: Yes.
5: I mean, as an American citizen, I mean, who wants to stand in line for 5 hours going through passport control? You look at, in the old days, you had to put your hand on the thing and put the passport in there. It took a while. Now, you just get to the kiosk, it looks at you for 2 seconds, and you're in.
6: Bang.
5: I mean, the best thing going, right?
6: Yes.
5: But then, as an American citizen, right, you remember when you were not American citizen, there's always the issue of a visa. How do you get a visa? How much does it cost? What are the restrictions? What are the barriers, right? That's part of the fear right now of people saying, I want to go, but I don't think I can get a visa. Or I don't want to spend $15,000 to put up a bond, right? Those are the issues that people have to deal with that's keeping them away.
6: Well, look, we have the ESTA program, which is a visa waiver program, which many, many countries are now part of. And I can tell you that we have reduced visa wait times to under 60 days in more than 80% of countries, and it's falling worldwide.
5: And by the way, just 2 years ago, the visa wait times for some countries was over 400 days.
6: That's right. That's right. Absolutely. So we are doing everything that we can to make that part of the whole travel itinerary much easier for people.
5: We're talking to Nick Adams, a special presidential envoy for American tourism, exceptionalism, and values. But if you really want to reach him, just dial www.secretaryoffun.com. Is that right?
6: That's the one.
5: I want to make sure we got this right, you know.
6: Yes, Peter. That's it. That's it. I'm looking forward to appearing on your show as much as possible over the next couple of years while I'm in this role.
5: Wait, but you're going to need a visa to come on my show.
6: Well, I tell you what, if it's as quickly as getting an American visa, then we can make that happen.
5: Done deal. That music means we're out of time for this hour. We have a whole lot more coming as Eye on Travel continues on the WTTC Global Leaders Summit right here on the Suez Canal right after this.
4: 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Have a travel question or problem? Just email us, peter@petergreenberg.com.
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1: ABC News, I'm Mike Dubusky. Three people were taken into custody by police last night during the latest standoff between ICE agents and protesters in Newark, New Jersey. Demonstrations have cropped up protesting the conditions that detainees report inside a migrant detention facility there called Delaney Hall.
2: The barricades separated them.
3: Freedom!
2: But their words clashed across a divide.
4: I am a proud boy and proud of it.
5: Immigration came to my house at 4 a.m, broke down my door and took all of my tenants.
2: Immigration advocates say they're standing in solidarity with hundreds of detainees staging a hunger strike over what they call deplorable conditions inside.
1: ABC's Crystal Cranmore in New Jersey. The IDF now says three people were injured during a deliberate car ramming attack in the West Bank today, and the Ebola outbreak in Central Africa continues to trouble global health authorities with over 900 suspected cases. This is ABC News. A new drug shows some benefits for people diagnosed with one of the deadliest kinds of cancer. ABC's Brian Clark has more.
6: In a trial, patients with metastatic pancreatic cancer who took a new drug almost doubled their survival time. The daily pill, not chemotherapy, blocks a protein that fuels tumor growth. Of 500 patients, those who took the drug lived for a median of 13.2 months compared to 6.7 months for chemotherapy patients. The study was published in the New England Journal of Medicine, presented Sunday at the American Society for Clinical Oncology's meeting. The FDA plans to expedite its review. Brian Clark, ABC News.
1: Meanwhile, a new blood test is showing some promising signs of detecting a person's likelihood of developing cancer. The trial of that screening from a company called Galeri found an increase in cancer detections that were caught in earlier stages. And in Utah, 20 boats had to be removed from the Great Salt Lake because the water level in that lake has gotten too low. I'm Mike Dubusky, ABC News.
7: At 3:02, we have clouds, 78 degrees downtown of the Arch. I'm Maria Aquino. Our top story, on the last day of the spring session, the Illinois House and Senate have passed a bill which aims to reduce air pollution. Jen Walling, CEO of the Illinois Environmental Council, says the legislation is mostly focused on large companies operating in underserved communities.
8: You need to get a permit from the EPA to be able to put pollution into the air. And so for major sources of air pollution, this bill will require environmental justice areas to there's a cumulative impact analysis that they need to look at, and then it allows the IEPA some freedom to require greater pollution controls, to require air monitoring.
7: And Walling adds, increasingly, the implementation of safeguards is falling on the shoulders of agencies like the Illinois Environmental Protection Agency.
8: Pollution items are being rolled back at the federal level, and what protects us here is our state laws that keep them in place.
7: This weekend started a trial that runs through this Wednesday in the city of St. Louis. All parking lots that are owned by the city are not accepting cash. They want to see if a no-cash system can be implemented long-term. Treasurer Adam Lane tells KMOX he would also like to consolidate how parking payments are made by getting the parking lots on the Park Louis app for metered parking.
9: My vision is to make parking something that people don't have to think about in St. Louis. So if there is one app that allows you to pay for any treasurer-owned lot, garage, or on-street option, that's great for mobility for folks in the region.
7: St. Lane says right now the city-owned parking lots are only accepting credit or debit cards. And he adds if they implemented the system long-term, he wants to add Apple Pay and Google Pay. Well, the Cardinals have been busy this afternoon ahead of tonight's home game against the Cubs. First pitched at 6:20 right here on the Voice of St. Louis. Right-handed pitcher Hunter Dobbins has been recalled from Memphis AAA, and right-hander Matt Bouchard has been designated for assignment. From the Saliga Heating and Cooling Weather Desk, we've had some severe weather, not in our immediate area, around Washington County. They had some severe thunderstorm warnings in that area. We saw some isolated storms in the St. Peter's area earlier today, but nothing severe. By game time, we're hoping this is all out of the area. We will see some isolated showers with highs of 80 degrees. And then tonight, showers and storms closer to morning around 5 o'clock with a low of 60 degrees. For tomorrow, showers and storms are likely, an afternoon high of 84. And then for Monday night, it will become partly cloudy. We'll see a low of 63 degrees. Then we start some pretty nice weather. Sunshine with an afternoon high of 82 on Tuesday. Then Tuesday night, clear and cool with lows of 59 degrees. In St. Peter's right now, it is 74, 78 degrees. In Florissant and downtown at the Arch, it's 78. I'm Maria Aquina, KMOX News.
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13: Hi there, and thanks a lot for joining me again today. I really do appreciate it. Hope you're having a great weekend. Lots to talk about coming up over the next hour, including the latest on the Ebola.

0: outbreak in Central Africa, and could it end up here? We'll also find out about those new American Cancer Society guidelines for colon cancer screening. And we'll learn more about sepsis, which contributed to the death of NASCAR legend Kyle Busch. But first, let's start the show the way we always do with our co-host, Dr. Fred Buchholz. Dr. Buchholz is a SLU care general internist at SSML St. Louis University Hospital. Dr. Buchholz, thanks a lot for joining us again.
1: Yeah, Fred, it's always my pleasure.
0: So how's your week gone?
1: Good. I'm on vacation, so it's been pretty great. So I've been sitting on the beach all weekend and doing all week, I should say, and pretty much doing nothing.
0: Something to be said for that. Let's talk about a couple big stories in the news this past week. The first one involves some new guidelines regarding colon cancer screening. And now there's a blood test that's included in those screening recommendations. Tell us about that.
1: Yeah, so, you know, I think it's just a couple things. It shows kind of the evolving science, I guess, behind screening for all types of different cancers. And as we have, you know, more and more genetic testing that we're at least capable of doing, I think how we apply it clinically is going to be a really interesting problem to kind of sort out over the next 5 or 10 years, in my opinion. I will say a couple things about this, Fred. One is the standard for colon cancer screening is and has been a colonoscopy. And I like to cite a study that was done in Europe, but I think it applies to the U.S. population. So in Europe, they basically offer free colonoscopies to a wide swath of people that are at risk of colon cancer, you know, the adult population, basically. And still, even like getting it free and not having to pay for any of it, still the uptake was only about 70% or 75%. So the kind of the elephant in the room that I think is still part of an intense debate in the medical community is like, okay, so we have a quarter of people that still aren't wanting to get this, even if we like remove all barriers to them getting it. What do we do instead? And I think these guidelines from American Cancer Society is kind of an intent at that. So I will say, aside from doing a colonoscopy, there are a number of what we call stool-based tests that are available. So the most common one people are probably familiar with is Cologuard, which, you know, still in my mind is still, I find those commercials very disturbing, but that's a side point. But the point of that is really easy. You basically have a bowel movement, ship it to this testing center, and they can test kind of like what's called micro DNA, this is our marker RNA, I think, to see if there's genetics related to the common types of colon cancer. And they're actually quite good. So I often recommend those to patients if they're kind of averse to getting a colonoscopy. Just full disclosure, I'm 45 or 46. I just had my colonoscopy last year. I think I probably will go get FIT testing after my colonoscopy window is over, or Cologuard testing. But there's a newer blood test that's available that honestly is not great. I wouldn't use it as a first-line choice to screen for colon cancer. But the American Cancer Society, I should say, is kind of saying, look, if people aren't going to get anything else, at least you can order a blood test. Like, it's not great, but it's better than nothing. And I think that's the approach. I'm not sure the data absolutely supports that, but I'm not against it either, if that makes any sense. I don't usually follow the American Cancer Society guidelines. I find them to be a little bit more aggressive than what I approach. But my usual guideline source has been kind of gutted in the last couple of years, so nothing's come out, so I'm not sure what to trust anymore. But I think this is, long story short, I think this is an interesting development. I think there's a lot of blood tests that are out there for quote-unquote cancer screening that aren't very good, so I think we need to be cautious about how we recommend this, but I think this is a reasonable proposal from American Cancer Society.
0: Let's shift ground and talk a little bit about sepsis. You know, earlier this week, or maybe it was last weekend, NASCAR's Kyle Busch's death was attributed to severe pneumonia that led to sepsis. What do we need to know about sepsis?
1: Yeah, so I think sepsis, it really comes in, there's two reasons you get sepsis, right? And we talked about this a lot with COVID, and you know, most of the patients that had COVID died basically from kind of a you know, I would call it sepsis, although, again, it's more nuanced. But long story short, there's two ways. One is you have an infection with a particular type of bacteria that releases a toxin that basically causes your blood vessels to dilate and as a kind of a characteristic response to that. The more common way we have sepsis is basically as you are dealing with an infection, and usually a severe infection, your body's attempt to kind of fight off the infection kind of goes into overdrive and overwhelms your physiology. So kind of like the same strategy we use with chemotherapy. The idea is you're trying to kill the bacterial cells or cancer cells with chemotherapy before you kill all the other cells in the body. Sepsis is like kind of a, it's not necessarily the strategy what's going on, but the

0: Jenna Fisher.
1: And I'm Angela Kinsey.
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2: To breathing support to help you breathe. And both can be very deadly. I mean, it's if you're admitted in the hospital with severe sepsis or septic shock or ARDS, acute respiratory distress syndrome, I mean, mortality is quite high. I mean, it can be as high as 30 to 50% in some scenarios. So it's no joke for sure. And young people, and I consider Bush a pretty young person, and obviously fit enough to drive a race car multiple times. The whole story I'll say is a little weird because he had been sick for a couple weeks. So I'm not really sure what was going on. I think he certainly kind of kept pushing himself, which is, I think, a contributing factor in this. I think he really needed rest and recovery. So he really put his body at a disadvantage. And I think it's an important piece of when you're sick, you just got to rest and let your body recover and heal. And again, if you're not feeling well and if you're not, you know, if you're really feeling where you're not yourself and feel really off, or if you're a loved one and you see that somebody really is off their normal, you know, mentation or just how they look, it's certainly reasonable always just to get advice from a physician and see what they say. And then, you know, oftentimes I've seen this enough in my clinic where people just don't really look good and they can say, you need to get you in the hospital. It's that simple. And we do. So it's really sad. This is, I really see this as an avoidable death, but I won't air it, publicly, but I have some questions about the whole situation. It just seems very strange to me and how it was handled, which is a different story for a different time.
3: We're talking with Dr. Fred Buchholz. Dr. Buchholz is a slew care general internist at SSM Health, St. Louis University Hospital. Dr. Buchholz, what are you hearing about a one-time experimental injection? I think this one's from Lilly that might control cholesterol, they say, for life.
2: Yeah. So this is a genetic modification. So it's basically they get kind of the newer wave of what we call genetic therapy, where you're basically modifying a gene that we know causes disease. So, you know, aside from statins, which are still, you know, things like Lipitor or Crestor that are mainstay of treating cholesterol in the United States, people with severe cholesterol, or we need to get the cholesterol even lower because they've had heart disease. We deal with something, a gene called PCSK9. And so we have drugs that kind of inhibit the expression of that or inhibit its use, that lower cholesterol very well. They're very expensive, but we do use it. And essentially this newer therapy is just a genetic therapy that changes the mutation that leads to high cholesterol and PCSK9. They did it in 30 patients. It looked like it worked. This is just the kind of the tip of the iceberg, whether or not this is going to be something that's available for patients. But, you know, they definitely showed effectiveness when they published the results. I think of like 35 patients, their LDL when they got this gene therapy, which is the bad cholesterol, so to speak, was reduced pretty substantially. So it's intriguing. I think we've got a long way to go, particularly in this country, about what we do with gene therapy in humans and who's going to be eligible and what the safety profile is. But I think this is, again, why we do this science, to see, again, if it does work and if it is safe and is effective, that might be something that's somewhere available somewhere down the line.
3: Until then, what are your general internist recommendations to lowering our cholesterol?
2: Well, I think always healthy habits, good healthy diet, exercise. Those are the first and foremost. A huge number of people are on statin medicine. And again, the new guidelines that came out this year kind of changed the approach a little bit. I think more people, I think they're a little bit more aggressive than the previous guidelines. So I think that's going to kind of be interesting in how that changes who gets what. We're going to see more of those PCSK9 inhibitors, I think, applied, particularly for people that have had heart disease. And again, the last thing, too, I think if you are struggling with weight and you're interested in GLP-1s, the Ozempic and Zepbound of the world, I think that's going to be an effective strategy, too. I can't tell you, Fred, how many patients that have high cholesterol, diabetes or borderline diabetes, hypertension, and obesity, we put them on.

0: on GLP-1s, they lose 50 to 80 pounds. And I've seen some lose as much as 100. And like all those other conditions just kind of melt away. The cholesterol gets better. The blood sugar is way better. And we often pull them off their blood pressure medicines. It's really incredible. So I think there's a lot more in our armamentarium now than there ever has been. I see these gene therapies as kind of on the fringe of like the people that, despite all that stuff, still have really high cholesterol. And maybe it's because of a genetic change that we can augment or manipulate. I see that happening in the future. It's just, I think, you know, there's a lot to do between now and then to make that happen and making sure that they're safe. And again, I think probably the most important thing is convincing the public that it's safe, because we, you know, that's, I think, probably the biggest barrier right now to implementing some of these therapies.
1: Dr. Buchholz, thanks so much for your time again this week. Really do appreciate it.
0: Yeah, Fred, it's always my pleasure.
1: Dr. Fred Buchholz is a slew care general internist at SSM Health St. Louis University Hospital. Coming up next on Health Matters, we'll find out more about those new American Cancer Society guidelines for colon cancer screening. 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
5: Welcome back to Health Matters with Fred Bottomer.
6: New guidelines from the American Cancer Society are expanding colon cancer screening options beyond colonoscopies and established stool-based testing. Here to talk with us about that is Dr. William Chapman, Jr. Dr. Chapman is a WashU Medicine colorectal cancer surgeon at Siteman Cancer Center. Dr. Chapman, thanks a lot for joining us again.
7: Thanks so much for having me, Fred. Great to be here.
6: What's in the new guidelines?
7: Well, the new guidelines, which, as you mentioned, were issued by the American Cancer Society, really make a couple of small changes to these longstanding recommendations. I think it's first important to remember the things that aren't changing, the most important of which is the age that we recommend starting screening. That's 45. That was changed back in 2018. That has not changed. What is new are some of the testing options that patients have to complete colon and rectal cancer screening. Colonoscopy remains the gold standard, but the American Cancer Society recognizes that some screening is better than no screening. And towards that end, they have broadened some of the testing modalities that they recommend, specifically looking at stool-based testing and a new blood-based test.
6: What do we need to know about those two new tests?
7: So, you know, when we think about testing, there are three broad categories. The first is what we'd consider visual testing. That's passing a camera through the rectum and the colon in the form of a colonoscopy. Like I mentioned, that is the gold standard because not only does that allow us to detect abnormalities, it also allows us to intervene or remove precancerous lesions. So colonoscopy is also preventive. These new tests that we're talking about are alternatives to colonoscopy. The first is a stool-based test. Some folks may have heard in the past about tests like Cologuard that look for cancer DNA within the stool. There is a new test, which is actually looking for cancer RNA. Also in the stool, similar modality, but because of the focus on RNA biomarkers, that test is a little bit more sensitive and also specific. That's a new addition to these cancer screening guidelines. The blood-based test is also looking for cancer-related RNA changes that are seen within the blood. That test, though, is not as good as the stool-based tests. And so I think it's important to recognize that while this new blood-based test is being mentioned for the first time, it's still not being recommended broadly. In fact, these new guidelines only recommend the blood-based test for patients that can't or won't get any of the other screening test options.
6: Why the additions of these new tests?
7: Basically, because the American Cancer Society wants patients to have every potential option in terms of testing that may work for them. And they recognize that doing something like a colonoscopy can require patients to take time off work, arrange for drivers, undergo an invasive procedure, and that for some people, that's just not feasible. Additionally, it can be challenging for some patients to do a stool-based test where you have to collect stool at home and then mail it into the central testing facility. So, you know, one of the great hopes is that a blood-based test would be more widely used and increase the frequency of screening, which ultimately we know is one of the most important things we can do for overall patient health. So that's really the main change, is to provide more options to patients.
6: How many people are not up to date on their colon cancer screening? Do you know?
7: It varies by age. And I think what's really important to recognize is that for the most part, over the past 40 years, we in North America have done a great job at increasing screening uptake among patients who are 60 and older. And in fact, in that patient population, almost 80% of our population gets some kind of screening test. What is particularly disconcerting, though, is that for younger patients, particularly those folks aged 45 to 55, uptake of screening testing is much lower, under 40% in some populations. And this is particularly concerning because we're seeing such a drastic increase in the incidence of colon and rectal cancer in those folks in particular. So young people seem to be at higher risk, or at least at an increased risk over time, of developing these cancers, but they're the ones who are also the least likely to get the recommended screening.
6: Why do you think there is this increase in colon cancer in younger people?
7: That's the billion-dollar question. There are a lot of folks looking into this, and we have found some markers already. We know that obesity and diabetes do slightly increase the risk in this patient population. I suspect that there's also a dietary component related to all of the processed foods that we're exposed to, you know, almost at anywhere you turn in North America. We have not yet, though, been able to isolate or locate a smoking gun, per se, of one thing that patients can avoid. In general, what I tell folks, particularly my younger patients, is increasing fiber intake, making sure you're eating as many fresh fruits and vegetables as possible is probably the most important thing that folks can do.
6: We're talking with Dr. William Chapman Jr. Dr. Chapman is a WashU Medicine colorectal cancer surgeon at Siteman Cancer Center. Dr. Chapman, how big of a killer is colon cancer?
7: Well, it's unfortunately becoming more and more common. The rates vary a little bit by gender. Men are at a slightly increased risk of death from colon and rectal cancer compared to women. But it is now the second leading cause, depending on your age, of cancer death in America. And certainly in younger patients, this is becoming a major health concern.
6: You talked about prevention just a minute ago. Go over again. What are some of your best prevention tips and advice?
7: So while we would love to be able to tell people exactly what behaviors or foods or other things they could do to modify their risk, right now we just don't have that information. So since we can't target, risk reduction behaviors all that well, screening is by far the most important thing that people can do. So for anybody who's aged 45, we recommend a screening test. Colonoscopy, again, is the gold standard. But if folks can't get that, then getting some stool-based or even blood-based testing, as updated in these recent guidelines, is beneficial. If people have a known family history of either a cancer of the colon and rectum or even precancerous polyps, say in a parent or older sibling, then we recommend those screening tests to start 10 years before the age of that relative. So even though we tell the general population, you know, at 45, you need to start this testing, if somebody had a parent who at 50 had polyps on a colonoscopy, then we would recommend that person's screening to start at age 40. And we hope that by really increasing the uptake of screening via all of these different modalities that we've talked about, we can start reducing the incidence of these early onset cancers.
6: Dr. Chapman, to sum this up, hit again the highlights of the new items in these colon cancer screening guidelines that just came out.
7: Certainly. So the major changes in the new guidelines are that there's a new stool-based test that is similar to Cologuard that seems effective as long as it's done every 3 years. There's also a new blood-based screening test that is effective, not as good as colonoscopy or stool-based testing, but better than nothing. And any of these modalities we recommend starting at age 45 in the average population or 10 years younger than a cancer or polyp diagnosis in a first-degree family member.
6: Dr. Chapman, thanks so much for your time today. Really do appreciate it.
7: Really appreciate it, Fred, and I appreciate you shining light on this, serious healthcare issue facing our country.
6: Dr. William Chapman Jr. is a WashU Medicine colorectal cancer surgeon at Siteman Cancer Center. Coming up next on Health Matters, we'll get the latest on the Ebola outbreak in Central Africa, and could it end up here? This is KMOX Health Editor Fred Bottomer. 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
6: As the Ebola outbreak in Central Africa continues to grow, many in the U.S. are wondering how concerned should we be here? ABC News anchor Andrew Dimbert spoke with infectious disease physician Dr. Megan Coffey on the potential threat of the virus spreading to the U.S. and about a possible vaccine in the works.
16: You know, as reported, aid groups are warning that the Ebola outbreak in Central Africa could become the deadliest on record. Scientists are racing to develop a vaccine for this new strain, but it'll be months before the vaccine enters even the clinical trial stage. Is the current Ebola vaccine at all effective against this new strain? And if not, what makes this strain different?
17: We don't think that it will be effective, but we did have to deal with the same situation in 2015. We didn't have a vaccine when the West Africa outbreak, which was the deadliest we've ever seen, hit West Africa. So we are able to work on basic measures, contact tracing, good infection prevention control, good treatment, good surveillance. All of these are pillars of Ebola response. And this is what's needed and is needed to be supported with building a lot of trust in the communities that are affected.
16: Doctor, what are the symptoms that people need to be particularly wary of?
17: I mean, right now, the only cases of Ebola are in the DRC and Uganda. We don't expect to see cases unless there's been direct contact with somebody who is infected. But the symptoms of Ebola, the first week is just like any virus, or it could be like malaria, morning sickness, the flu. You just feel under the weather. That's the first week. We call those dry symptoms. The second week, we call those wet symptoms. That's when people have diarrhea, vomiting. Hollywood, the movies, you always talk about bleeding. It's usually just that you have bleeding with a delivery of a baby or with putting an IV in or bruising. People also become what we call encephalopathic, which means they're just confused. And that can just make it even harder. So we don't expect people to have any concerns about Ebola unless they've been in direct contact with the body fluids of someone with Ebola. But the symptoms, and this is why it's been so hard in the DRC to find these patients, can for the first week resemble many other infections or many other diseases.
16: So Secretary of State Marco Rubio said that no one with Ebola will be allowed to enter the U.S. The White House is setting up a health facility in Kenya for Americans who may have been exposed to the Ebola virus. Now, with the World Cup just weeks away, how big of a threat would you say this virus is to making its way to the U.S.?
17: Right now, we really aren't concerned about the effect in the U.S., but we should think right now that anytime there's an outbreak like this, it is a risk for the world. We do not wish to ever have more cases of Ebola. Right now, in the first 10 days of this outbreak, we have more cases than we've seen in any of the prior larger outbreaks. And right now, the third largest outbreak, it had crossed borders before to Uganda, before it was even recognized or diagnosed. So it's just going to be incredibly important that we control it where it is. But again, Ebola really spreads by direct contact with body fluids.
16: So the DRC has in the past at least been pretty successful in containing the spread of Ebola outbreaks. What can the U.S. learn from African countries like the DRC, given its own history with virus outbreaks?
17: Yeah, this is the 17th known outbreak of Ebola in the DRC. The DRC has fought and won against Ebola more than any other country. And I think one of the really good lessons is, one, you have to build trust. This is true with any outbreak. You really need to have these circles of trust, meaning you need communities to trust public health officials, but public health officials to listen to communities. And that is what's going to be so important in the response in the DRC. And then just that it's really the hard work of epidemiology, which is that you need to have boots on the ground. You need to talk to patients, find out where they've been, who are their contacts, where do they have symptoms, where are they exposed, all this basic epidemiology, find contact tracing, and then also surveillance, just to identify any clusters of deaths or infections so that you really find all of these cases, because it's a horrible disease and it really affects healthcare workers first.
6: Infectious disease physician Dr. Megan Coffey talking with ABC News anchor Andrew Dimbert. ER physician Dr. Darian Sutton is an ABC News medical contributor. He talked about the Ebola outbreak with the host of Good Morning America.
18: Okay, Dr. Darian, so we know these cases are rising. What are health officials doing here in the United States to make sure this virus does not spread by air travel here at home?
19: And added layers of protection here. So when we talk about air travel and the restrictions that are in place, right now the CDC has said all non-U.S. citizens are effectively barred if you travel to these key areas of concern. And for American citizens who have traveled to areas including Uganda, South Sudan, and the Democratic Republic of Congo within the past 21 days, remember that's how long it can take to develop symptoms after exposed to Ebola, you have to go through, or your flights are funneled through either Atlanta, Washington, D.C., or Houston. There you'll be screened, and if you pass that screening, you're effectively allowed to go home, and your local health department will follow up. Now, the overall risk to the United States remains low. If we remember from 2014, an incredibly large outbreak, only 4 Americans contracted the virus inside the United States, but this current outbreak seems to be spreading at a faster pace.
18: Yeah, and so remind us of some of the basics here. I mean, how contagious is Ebola, and how does it actually, you know, transfer from person to person?
19: Well, the contagiousness of Ebola really comes into direct, when you come into direct contact with the bodily fluids of someone who is infected, and people are typically only contagious when they are symptomatic. Now, here's the problem. This is affecting communities that are in dire need. They're already facing a crisis in not only limitations in healthcare, but also access and preventative equipment, and that is what's leading to the speed of the spread in Ebola in Africa right now.
20: And Dr. Darian, we've been talking about how people from all over the world are going to be traveling to the U.S. in just a few weeks for the FIFA World Cup. Should people be concerned about this here?
19: I think you should have a heightened level of awareness, especially if you're going to be intermingling with a lot of people from a lot of different places and you're participating in international travel. Now, these players that are coming from the Democratic Republic of Congo are training in Europe, but right now they're going to still have to be screened and go through the effective measures to prevent the possibility of a spread of this virus.
6: ABC News medical contributor Dr. Darian Sutton. Is the lack of U.S. aid contributing to the Ebola outbreak in the Congo? Former White House COVID-19 response coordinator Dr. Ashish Jha analyzes that question in this interview with Diane Macedo of ABC News.
21: Without a doubt, the cuts in USAID have definitely made a difference. And it would make sense, right? We had a tremendous number of staff on the ground. They're gone. We had a lot of other resources on the ground. They're gone. That's gone. And so one of the reasons we were blind to this outbreak, probably was going on for several months, is that we didn't have our fingers on the pulse, and USAID was our finger on the pulse. So, you know, is that a major contributor? Couldn't have other countries have also stepped in? Sure. I think other countries should have stepped in. Other countries have not done enough. But none of that takes away from the fact that the large cuts in USAID have obviously made a difference. I don't really think that's controversial.
6: Dr. Ashish Jha is the former White House COVID-19 response coordinator. He's now a senior fellow at Harvard's Kennedy School. Coming up next on Health Matters, we'll find out more about sepsis, which contributed to the death of NASCAR legend Kyle Busch. This is KMOX Health Editor Fred Bottomer. 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
10: NASCAR legend Kyle Busch died at the age of 41 of sepsis complications following a severe case of pneumonia. We find out more about sepsis from ABC News medical contributor, Dr. Alok Patel.
11: Dr. Patel, can you give us an overview of sepsis and how does pneumonia actually lead to it?
12: This is definitely an important moment and a time to make awareness stories about sepsis. I guess sepsis is essentially an overwhelming immune response, usually to an infection, that can cause some severe complications and be fatal. The response can lead to drops in your blood pressure and cause damage to many organs, such as your lungs, your kidneys, your heart, or your brain. And the most common cause of sepsis from infections is pneumonia, but can also be caused by urinary tract infections, stomach infections, even skin and wound infections. Even certain medications can do it. Pneumonia being the most common cause, what may happen is someone may have an upper respiratory infection that becomes pneumonia, and it just overwhelms the body's immune system, and then that bacteria spreads to the blood, which causes this reaction. And it's actually more common than a lot of people think. According to the CDC, about 1.7 million people have sepsis every year, with hundreds of thousands of people dying from it.
11: 0.7 million people, that's a lot. This is all has people all over the place wondering if there are any signs or symptoms that they should look out for.
12: There are, and they can be subtle in the very beginning. Most people know what it's like to have a really bad infection. When it progresses into sepsis, people may feel things such as a very high prolonged fever, clammy, sweaty skin, shortness of breath. You may have mental status changes, such as feeling really tired or confused. In general, you might just feel like you're extremely sick. And if you notice any of these symptoms, every single minute, every hour really counts, and you want to make sure you're seeking medical care to get the necessary medications, testings, and potentially antibiotics. And I'll add that even though the people who are most vulnerable for sepsis, for getting complications, are young children, the elderly, or people with underlying medical conditions, it really can affect anyone. I would encourage people to go to the Sepsis Alliance, sepsis.org, and read some of the stories. These are people who were young and healthy, had an infection from a host of different causes, and got sepsis, and the survivors are telling their stories to spread more awareness so all of us know what to look out for, not only for ourselves, but for everyone around us.
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13: May 10th, he was in a race and he radioed his doctor and said he needed a shot. So that was on May 10th. He was obviously suffering from something, and he was dead 11 days later. Why can't you catch this, or should they, doctor?
14: You can catch this, Bill. That's an excellent question. What I reported on, what I understood, was that he had a severe

0: sinus infection before that, and that can progress down to upper or lower respiratory infections, including pneumonia. The fact that a doctor was called to give him a shot made me suspicious that he had pneumonia, because you treat pneumonia usually with shots or intravenous if it gets severe enough, and that was an indication that he may have been trying to continue to race and yet get treatment at the same time, which you can't do for severe pneumonia. You got to get there and get treated, and generally in the hospital. What happens, and this is a wake-up call to everyone out there, is that if you don't get fully treated pneumonia and it's severe, 30 to 40% of the time it progresses to sepsis. Now, what is sepsis? That's when the immune system fights. It's trying to fight off the infection, but it becomes hyper, the immune system, and it starts to attack the body. In this case, the medical examiner revealed a fact that he was forming tiny blood clots and bleeding. That's called DIC. That's very deadly, because that shuts down the kidneys. Those kind of tiny clots, the kidneys are very vulnerable to low blood pressure or to those clots. So I believe he had a problem with his kidneys, low blood pressure, acid in his blood, and that can occur in hours, Bill, and that's why he couldn't turn it around.
1: Yeah, my sense is there's more to the story. I don't know that, but that's what my sense is, and we'll see whether or not we get there or the story goes there. On a different story, which could change a lot of lives here. Like, if you have bad cholesterol, they give you a statin. It's a drug you take. Now they're talking about a one-shot new drug. Look at this on screen. LDLs are called lipoprotein. That's the bad kind of cholesterol. 1 milligram, according to Eli Lilly, of this new drug will knock your bad cholesterol down 62%. And that goes directly to heart health, doctor. How promising could this be in a new age of medicine?
0: Huge, Bill, huge. 18 months later, they still had that 62%, 35 people studied. And the head of the New England Journal of Medicine, Eric Rubin, who I know well, Dr. Rubin says, I only published this preliminary study because it's the forefront of all kinds of treatments going. Let me explain why. Because your genes make proteins. This time, we're blocking the gene that makes the protein. The protein is called the PCSK9, and it works in the liver. And this protein doesn't allow your liver to absorb bad cholesterol. If we get this protein out of the way, and there are drugs like Repatha that do that, if we get it out of the way, then your liver gobbles up bad cholesterol and your cholesterol goes down and your risk of heart disease is much less. Well, this genetic editor therapy that they're injecting you with here gets this protein out of the way permanently because it's a genetic editor. Mm-hmm. And it looks very effective and safe in early trials. We need further trials, and they're going to get them done in a hurry. And this looks like it could be a game changer if this is shown to be just as effective and safe in large populations.
1: Wow, okay. I mean, new world, if true, number one cause of death among adults in America, heart disease.
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22: ABC News, I'm Mike Tabusky. State police in New Jersey last night arrested three people outside Delaney Hall, the migrant detention facility that's been at the center of violent clashes with ICE officials. Detainees there describe inhumane conditions and insufficient medical care. New Jersey Governor Mikey Sherrill.
23: Having worked with New Jersey State Police and local law enforcement, I know how well trained they are, the best in the nation. I trust them to follow our Constitution. I knew it would be better to have them handle the situation rather than ICE.
22: The Department of Homeland Security says family visitation hours resume today at Delaney Hall, and ICE has denied that detainees there are conducting a hunger strike. As tensions continue to flare in the Middle East, there's still no word on a potential short-term peace deal between the U.S. and Iran, and WHO officials overseeing the opening of a new Ebola treatment facility in the Democratic Republic of the Congo today. This is ABC News. Many of the musical acts who were tapped to play at the Great American State Fair have dropped out. The event was organized by Freedom 250, a group affiliated with the Trump administration set up to organize events commemorating the 250th anniversary of the founding of the United States. Many of the musicians say the event was falsely sold to them as nonpartisan. ABC News senior White House correspondent Selena Wang.
24: Overnight, the president then floated the idea of replacing the entire event with a Make America Great rally instead. He said to do that instead of, quote, having overpriced singers who nobody wants to hear, whose music is boring, and yet who do nothing but complain.
22: And more trouble in the skies with a United Airlines flight having to be evacuated this weekend because of a Bluetooth device.
25: They have a security. Everyone's evacuating. Someone decided to name their Bluetooth device a certain four-letter word, so they're evacuating the aircraft.
22: Air traffic control audio there from ATC.com. I'm Mike Debusky, ABC News.
26: At 4:02, we have clouds, 78 degrees. Downtown of the Arch, I'm Maria Kino. Our top story, that endangered silver alert continues. for 62-year-old Charles Slade, an African-American man, 5'11", 190 pounds with gray hair. He was wearing a black T-shirt, gray jeans, and black and blue tennis shoes. Mr. Slade is missing all of his teeth. He has epilepsy and a pacemaker. He walked away from his residence in Florissant on Mill Valley Drive yesterday morning at 8 o'clock. He was supposed to be going to a nearby store, but has not returned home. If you see him, call 911. With the clock ticking toward tonight's midnight deadline, Illinois lawmakers are racing to finish a massive $55 billion state budget. 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
0: Behind closed doors in Springfield, lawmakers are trying to finalize the budget before adjournment. So far, lawmakers have approved using gas sales tax revenue to help fund the state's $1.5 billion transit overhaul aimed at helping shore up the CTA, Metra, and PACE. Lawmakers are also looking at new ways to raise revenue, including a proposed tax on large social media companies based on how many users they have in Illinois. At the same time, lawmakers are also considering delaying a scheduled gas tax increase set for July 1st as drivers continue dealing with high fuel prices.
26: U.S. Senator Eric Schmidt saying the NCAA can no longer regulate itself with the rules being written on the fly by litigation. He's backing the new Save College Sports Act, which would grant antitrust protections to the NCAA, codify eligibility and NIL rules, and block the Big Ten and SEC from breaking off and forming a super league. Schmidt says this also allows the NCAA to negotiate TV rights deals instead of the conferences, which he believes unlocks more money for less profitable sports.
1: If we don't do something, and we're having this conversation 2 years from now, you're just going to have women's sports eliminated. You'll have Olympic sports eliminated because they just don't generate revenue. We want to avoid that.
26: Schmidt says the canary in the coal mine is Arkansas cutting their tennis programs. From the Saliga Heating and Cooling Weather Desk, we have a chance of isolated showers this afternoon. And for tonight, showers and storms are likely with a low of 65 degrees. That'll be late night. For tomorrow, showers and storms early, otherwise partly sunny in the afternoon with a high of 84, partly cloudy tomorrow night, lows of 63 degrees. Then we start a pretty nice stretch of weather. For Tuesday, it'll be sunny, 82 degrees, clear and cool Tuesday night with a low of 59. For Wednesday, sunny, 82 degrees. It looks like our next chance for rain is not until Friday. It'll be hot and humid that day, though, with a high right around 89 degrees. Right now in St. Peter's, they're at 73 degrees. It is 77 degrees in Florissant. In downtown of the Arch, it's 78. I'm Maria Kina, KMOX News.
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32: This is history, real history.
33: It's so cool to know.
5: History. It's history.
34: I mean, it's why we are where we are now. The history of the Lou.
33: The history of the Lou.
31: Welcome to the History of the Lou with Sue. Here's Sue Thomas.
35: Welcome to the History of the Lou with Sue. I'm Sue Thomas, and this is the show where we talk about the history of St. Louis from different angles, people or places or things, and often we have authors in here who have written things about the history of St. Louis, and that is the case today. With me are Amanda Doyle and Cameron Collins, co-authors of Forest Park, St. Louis's gathering place since 1876. You guys, this is very exciting. I mean, Forest Park is an amazing place and an award winner nationally.
36: Forest Park is amazing. And
8: Now, I think I am excited to be here and excited to have the opportunity to write this book.
35: What made you guys write this, Amanda? Because you have been in here before, and it's been great. But what brought this topic to the front, and what made you do it?
9: Well, we were fortunate that this year, starting in June 2026, is an anniversary year for the park.
35: It's 150
9: years old. So with that as our sort of guiding principle, the two of us had the opportunity to come together and work on a book that sort of explored a little bit of everything in the history. It's not a start to finish narrative with every name that's ever happened, but we really were able to pick out significant events and little moments that ended up meaning a lot to give a picture of the park's 150 years of existence.
35: Well, it's a jewel. It might be the jewel of St. Louis. I love it. And just people from out of town can't believe how great it is. I mean, you could say, you know what, Forest Park, let's run up there. We'll go to the Muni. Let's head to the Art Museum. And my sister-in-law, I have taken there multiple times. She lives in Houston. And she will come and just say, This place is amazing. It just is.
8: It is so amazing, and there's so many things you can do there. I was there this weekend, and I saw people fishing.
35: Yes!
8: I was there taking pictures of birds.
35: Yes!
8: And you see people playing basketball now, and handball, and just people taking trips around the loop, around the entire thing, and It is. It's St. Louis's jewel.
35: It really is. Okay, now, Cameron, tell me a little bit about your background.
8: This is my fifth book about St. Louis history. My first book was titled Lost Treasures of St. Louis.
35: Mm.
8: I've written a book about the beer industry in St. Louis. And when was it, Amanda, where you sent me an email and said, I want to write a book about Forest Park, and I want to write it with you. And so, but my background, this is a side gig, but I grew up in upstate New York and moved to St. Louis after my college years, and I fell in love with Forest Park the minute I saw it.
35: Yep, understandable. What made you go to Cameron?
9: Well, Cameron has a background in history in St. Louis. We're both transplants to St. Louis, mm-hmm. which I think is an important point. So we both kind of got here and just got nosy about things. But he's done a lot of deep diving into, the things he mentioned, the topics he mentioned. And Cameron, he said he fell in love with Forest Park when he first came here. He actually literally rode by the park on your first visit to town, I think, right? And said, I'm going to live right here one day.
35: Love it!
9: Right? So it's been percolating in the back of both of our minds for quite a while. And we have very complimentary writing styles. We kind of like to do the same sorts of things and tell the same kinds of stories. So it worked out well.
35: Well, this is a brand new book. So let's start here, Amanda. What was Forest Park before it was Forest Park? Let's talk pre-Forest Park. What did it look like?
9: Well, it's funny because we talk about the 150 years of Forest Park, right? But obviously that land's been sitting there before it was called Forest Park for much longer than 150 years. And it truly was it was beyond the frontier. You know, it was wooded land. One of the most amazing things that I found out in researching this book is that there were and are still Native American mounds on the land that we now call Forest Park.
35: Wow.
9: And they were known to people. They were at one point excavated, some of them, prior to the World's Fair. So just that kind of history. I mean, there have been people using that land for things for quite a while.
35: Wow. And how did it, so this would have been, you know, on the very edge of the city. I don't know, think the city even extended out that far in the 1800s, did it, Cameron?
8: It didn't. And actually, many people were just puzzled by the selection of this ridiculous chunk of woods out of the way that really was a difficult place to get to at that time. There were roads like King's Highway were still dirt or gravel.
35: Wow.
8: And there weren't streetcars to bring people out. And one of their early complaints is that the site selection was going to price out the average person who could not afford
35: To get there. Oh.
8: So there was a lot of movement behind the scenes. And also, many people were just astounded at how large they wanted Forest Park to be. And it is not anywhere near as large as it was initially expected to be.
35: Okay, so tell me what it was supposed to be and then what it is. What happened?
9: Well, St. Louis at this time, so 1876 is the park's official dedication. So we're talking in the mid-1800s up to that point, was really a city on the rise. But it was very much, I think we have some of this mentality today. It was a little bit of a chip on its shoulder. We were not an old East city, right?
35: Right.
9: But we felt like we were going to be it. And St. Louis was booming. You know, it's all kinds of slogans, the next great future city of the world and things like this. So the idea behind the park was that St. Louis needed a civic, really like large space like this, commensurate with its stature.
35: Ah.
9: Whether that was aspirational a little bit.

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1: European capitals, and we were looking to East Coast cities to be just as good as they were.
2: I'm pretty amazed at how often people of that time were able to travel to Europe and come back with ideas that they were immediately attempting to implement. The foresight of these people is incredible. Okay, so they settle on not 3,000, but 13 some odd. 100 acres. What did they do? They start taking down trees? Like, what's the plan and whose land was it?
3: That is a great question. And actually, the land belonged to some names that you would find familiar today, like Forsyth.
2: Oh my gosh.
3: Skinker. what are some of the others, Amanda? I know that, and there were people who, you know, there were a lot of lawsuits and court cases.
2: Oh gosh.
3: To get this land. And it was all the idea of a guy named Hiram Leffingwell, who is one of my favorite characters from the park story. And if you go to Forest Park today, you will find not a single monument in his name.
2: Why?
3: Yeah. He, you know, he kind of...
2: He was a behind-the-scenes guy?
3: He really wasn't, but he was the driving force behind the early development of that park. And I think they got to put a statue or something in there for him.
2: Plus, but you can't beat Hiram Leffingwell as a name. Am I wrong here? I mean, that's awesome.
1: They do have a Hiram Leffingwell Society, I believe,
2: okay,
1: for donors to the park. But it's true. He people may know his name. He did many other things. He was also the driving force, one of the couple behind the development of Kirkwood, which was the first suburb, really, as we know it today. So he, you know, I think it's something, it's this tension between, yes, we wanted to have this park because we had ideas about what a city should be and all these things. But also, this was a real estate deal in a lot of ways. And there were a lot of people who stood to make money from the development of this park along lands that they owned. And so that was another sort of tension at the beginning, was like, oh, you're just doing this so that property values will go up for your skinkers, your fourth size folks like that. So it's... much like today, there's a lot of money to be made off of things that look like civic do-good things as well. And it's not to say they're not both. But yeah, we tend to look back and be like, oh, thank you, civic forefathers, for providing for all of us. And,
2: yeah,
1: you know, somebody made a little money on the deal.
2: Yeah, that's fair. That's fair. We are talking about the history of Forest Park on its 150th anniversary with Amanda Doyle and Cameron Collins, co-authors of Forest Park, St. Louis's Gathering Place Since 1876. Coming up next, I want to know about the opening. How did that go? It's all coming up on the History of the Louvre with Sue.
4: 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Is it? I'm Susie Welch. I host a podcast called Becoming You. 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
7: Welcome back to the History of the Lou with Sue. I'm Sue Thomas, and this show is so fun. Today, I am learning about the 150th anniversary of Forest Park, and Amanda Doyle and Cameron Collins are here. They wrote a book called Forest Park, St. Louis's Gathering Place Since 1876, and we've been talking about it. We already have pointed out what's important, and that is we are bigger than Central Park. But let's talk about it. So it's the 1800s, and we're coming up with a park. It's difficult. The first idea was 3,000 acres. It's now shrunk down to 13. What is it? 13 how
8: 1371.
7: Many? 1371. 1371. How is it going? Do we have a big opening? How does Forest Park get kicking?
8: So after all the machinations that Cameron mentioned, sort of the back and forth with landowners and convincing people this was a good idea and that the location was a good idea, the Missouri State Legislature actually had to pass a statute to enable the creation of the park. It required land things, it required bonds, all kinds of, you know, all the things that go into making something happen that looks simple on the surface. And at the time that the state passed this enacting legislation, it also provided for the development of two other large parks in St. Louis, which I don't know if most people know, but both O'Fallon Park on the city's north side and Carondelet Park on the south side came along with Forest Park. So it was a triple deal.
7: Yeah, that's very interesting. And parks were just becoming a thing, were they not?
8: Right. I mean, the city was thought of as this, you know, smog and soot-filled hellhole where people were stacked up on top of each other. And the idea was coming around that maybe this was not the most healthful way to live.
7: Right.
8: And people might need an escape to where they could breathe the air and, you know, just get out of the mayhem. But everything did eventually pass. The park went into a phase of development, and on June 24th in 1876, the park held its official opening day.
7: What did that look like, you guys?
8: It looked like 50,000 people.
7: 50,000 people.
8: Which is quite a lot, considering the city's population was about 350,000.
7: Wow.
8: So that's a big chunk. They timed it to occur when the Democratic National Convention was in town. So all of the delegates who were downtown were offered the chance to come out to the park as well. They unveiled a statue in the park, which is still there, of Edward Bates.
7: Where is that one?
8: It's kind of catty corner from the Chase.
7: Okay, gotcha.
8: And, you know, that was the first, I mean, if we think of Forest Park now, I don't know if a lot of, everyone does. Everyone thinks of the park in their own way, but there are quite a few public monuments, statuary, things like that. So Bates was the first right there on the corner. And it really was, you know, a hot summer day party is what it turned into.
7: So it's broiling hot, I assume, because it's St. Louis. And if people have come, how did they even get there, Cameron? Are they taking buggies? What's happening?
9: Yeah, well, actually, that's right where Edward Bates' statue is today. That became a famous intersection because that was one of the first streetcar pavilions that, you know, where people would disembark. And then, but you look at the park today and you see the Victorian footbridge that's still in
7: there.
9: Yes. That's how people would get into the park from the streetcars. But it took a while to get to that point. As I mentioned earlier, at first people complained because, you know, you had to take a buggy.
7: Yeah.
9: There was no streetcar lines, in the early years. And, when they finally had those in place, you know, the regular fella and his family could come to the park
7: and hang out for the day or whatever. Mm-hmm. Now, did we put this park together for the purpose of the 1904 World's Fair, or was it a separate issue, or were they kind of simultaneous?
9: It was separate.
7: The
9: World's Fair came later. And of course, that's another, we have that fun little history with Chicago where, you know, we played a hand in, you know, also we stole the Olympics from them as
7: well.
9: Yes,
7: we did.
9: The fair came later. And also, I want to mention that the Forest Park was never, in the beginning, the definitive place to put the fair. That was debated as well.
7: Oh, really?
9: Mm-hmm.
7: Okay.
9: They I believe Carondelet Park was considered for the World's Fair.
7: Oh, it is not nearly big enough.
9: Yeah.
7: Yeah.
9: And what I love about Forest Park in the fair is for many years when I first moved here, is really the fair happened in the western half of the park. That eastern half, that
7: it was, by Bates,
9: it was still a regular calm park.
7: Oh, you're kidding.
9: Where people could come and enjoy the park without being at the fair.
7: Wow.
9: So, you know, there's a lot of amazing twists to Forest Park's history.
7: Okay, now once we get the park, it's 1876. At what point do the leaders start saying, you know what, I think we can swing this World's Fair thing? And do they start prepping for that? Because that had to be years of work.
8: There's a lot, you know, sadly, in a book that any human will be able to lift, you can only put so many pictures. But if people have the opportunity to go on the Missouri Historical Society's website of their digitized archives, there are so many photos of the creation of the fairgrounds and just the earth moving and the tree clearing and the animal labor employed, the human labor employed. Just an incredible, incredible undertaking. All again to kind of prove that we were all that, right? Like we needed to, Chicago had put on the fair in 1893. Is that right? So we needed to really step up our game as well and be able to match that.
7: Before the fair was there, was it just wild forest? I mean, what did it look like? Were there picnic tables? What was it like?
8: Most of what we've been able to find, it's pretty primeval looking. There were paths, there were walking paths, there were some carriage paths. The old Compton and Dry pictorial maps have some good etchings of what things looked like then. But it was not, there weren't really kind of attractions and amenities like we think of now. There were ponds, and I think that was all in development. But even on opening day, I mean, if you've ever been involved in any big project that has a ribbon cutting or an opening day, you're showing off your best right up front, but like, don't look under the bed, right? Don't look at the guest room where we stashed everything. So it was not a polished, finished, ready to go product when it opened. And that's continued. Obviously, anyone who's been in the park in the last year has seen lots of transformational things that are going on.
7: Cameron, when the fair finally got decided, and I assume it did take a while, they're taking down trees, they're getting it all prepared. There was some crazy stuff that happened during the fair, and I was shocked at the amount of people who showed up to the World's Fair. Again, transportation, not really a great thing yet.
9: Mm-hmm. Hey, I also want to mention, like, keep in mind, they even moved a river underground to prepare for the fair.
7: River de Pere
9: was funneled under the underground, and where it still flows today. And also little things that get overlooked, like St. Louis had an air quality and water problem. And one of the reasons that we have great tasting water in St. Louis right now is because they fixed that problem to prepare for the World's Fair.
7: Oh, my goodness. Mm-hmm. And we took, what else happened during the World's Fair? Oh, the Olympics.
9: Yes.
7: How did that go? We had some tragedies.
9: We did. The Olympics, I have a personal opinion. They get a bad rap because Pierre de Coubertin was never happy that we swiped the Olympics from Chicago, and he made sure that St. Louis's Olympic Games were never looked upon fondly.
7: Oh, that is low.
9: But really, St. Louis, the first American Olympics, it was only the third Olympics.
7: That's amazing.
9: And they didn't really, know how to run a great Olympics, but they did. There are great stories about the marathon. The swimming event was held in a exhibition man-made lake. And they went on for several months, but, we are one of the very few places where you can still see where the opening and closing ceremonies were held at Francis Field, right up the road.
7: Really? That's where it was? I'll be darned.
9: Yeah.
7: So, that's cool.
9: So there's a lot of, and I mentioned that even though it's not part of Forest Park, but there's so much good around Forest Park as well. Like, that we had Forest Park Highlands and we had the arena.
7: Yes.
9: And of course, the World's Fair is our greatest moment.
7: And as I recall, Holy Corners existed then down at King's Highway and just before Washington. And so there were some churches that had actually gotten built and were up and running by 1904, which is kind of amazing. And those buildings are pretty cool still today. Just how St. Louis kind of pulled it off is amazing.
9: Yeah, and then, of course, the hotels that came along, the Jefferson, and also hotels that were in Forest Park as well.
7: That is nuts to me.
9: The Inside Inn, and so you could get, if you had the funds, you could stay right in the park if you wanted to.
7: That is so cool.
9: Or you could, what was the other hotel, Amanda, the Buckingham?
8: The Buckingham, yes. And these were all trying to outdo each other and advertise themselves. There was a great, I found in the archives of Washoe Library, actually, there's an issue of Harper's Weekly, which was a very highly circulated magazine at the time. And they did an entire issue in September of 1901 as all this was getting geared up, called the St. Louis Number, and just said St. Louis was like the greatest thing going, and talked all about Washoe and the fair and the park and everything. And just, we were feeling very good about ourselves, and it was justified. We pulled it off with great aplomb. So.
7: Yes, we did. This is the history of the Lou with Sue. We are talking about the new book by Cameron Collins and Amanda Doyle. Forest Park, St. Louis's gathering place since 1876. It is the park's 150th anniversary. Okay, we're going to find out more about Forest Park, maybe the post-war times and how things were looking for Forest Park then. And, of course, we had some buildings that were actually established after the fair. It's coming up on the History of the Lou with Sue.
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4: 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We will even answer your questions if you send them in. 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What should we do about teens using AI to do their homework? 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
5: Marie, is that you?
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11: Welcome back to the History of the Lou with Sue. Sue Thomas with you. And with me today are Amanda Doyle and Cameron Collins, co-authors of Forest Park, St. Louis's gathering place since 1876. It's its 150th anniversary. Just the most amazing park. It's over 1,300 acres. We were talking about the World's Fair, Cameron, and how so many people came, but I never did say how many. It was like 20 million people.
12: Mm-hmm. 20 million
11: that
12: over.
11: That is nuts.
12: It is nuts. The world came to St. Louis in 1904.
11: Well, some of the buildings, we've talked about this on World's Fair episodes, were, of course, just kind of thrown together with that plaster stuff that looks like plaster. What's the name of it?
12: Staff.
11: Thank you, staff. Yeah. And then most of that was taken down. But post-fair, there were some very serious things established that are still here today.
12: Yeah, and that's actually a topic of, that's a great quiz question. What are the structures that still remain from the World's Fair? And of course, the most famous is our art museum,
11: yes.
12: St. Louis Art Museum, but also the Birdcage.
11: Oh, that's right.
12: And originally that was built for the World's Fair, and it was built by the Smithsonian and intended to be moved to back to the East Coast after the fair was over, but people loved it so much that the city bought it, and it kind of became the beginning, of course, where, you know, the zoo would eventually
11: relocate
12: After getting its start up in Fairground Park, another St. Louis park.
11: That's a great trivia question, too. Yeah, Where was the zoo originally? Mm-hmm. When did the zoo move? Do you remember?
13: So after the fair, in 1906, the city purchased the flight cage. And there had actually been some small, I don't know what we'd call them, menageries of animals in the park at various times before that. But yeah, the actual intention to have, there was a zoological society that was very intent. Again, this was an age of science, right? When people started thinking like, oh, you can look at nature and learn things about nature and learn things about humanity because of that. So there was a big movement in St. Louis, as in every other major city, to have these things available for people because it would uplift us. It would educate us. One of my favorite stories about the founding of the zoo is that there was a little small collection up in Fairground Park, and at that time it was called the Mechanical and Agricultural Park or something like that.
11: Attractive.
13: And, yes, right. Yes. Who doesn't want to go? Kids, let's go to the Mechanical and Agricultural Park. And so they trucked down the smaller animals, but they had a camel named Clint, who they just walked down to Forest Park from Fairground Park.
11: What? Come on, so Clint.
13: I love to imagine just looking out your window and being Martha, perchance do I see a camel walking down the street? Yeah.
11: Oh, that's awesome.
13: But obviously they were onto something because it's not like the zoo isn't the most popular thing in the park on a nice day. Yeah.
11: When did the Muni come along? Anybody? Is that later? So it's mainly birdcage and art museum and zoo. And then we go from there.
13: I'd say that's right. Although there were, just like there were occasionally animals and collections of animals in the park before the zoo became a thing, there had been performance happening in the park in various ways. And in 1914, not at the Muni site, but in 1914, there was a massive event called the Pageant and Mask.
11: Ah.
13: That was supposed to tell the story of the city of St. Louis. That was the 150th anniversary of St. Louis in that year.
11: Oh, neat.
13: This involved tens of thousands of cast members, if I'm remembering correctly. And it was, you know, the story of from the beginning of time until today in St. Louis. And it attracted just like tons of people over the several days of its performance. There are wild pictures of that as well. So Forest Park had gained a reputation as a place where these kind of things happened, where a gathering happened. And then in June of 1916, there was a performance that's kind of regarded as the first, what became the Muni, a performance of As You Like It, the Shakespeare play.
11: Wow, that's neat.
13: And it went so well that people thought, oh, we could do this. This could be an ongoing thing.
11: Wow.
13: So that was sort of the roots of what became the Muni.
11: Well, having all these things start fitting into the park, is the city overseeing this throughout all the years? Because it is kind of amazing to me to go there today and see how well laid out this is. It is well thought out, yet things keep coming up in history and they're like, okay, but we can do this. We'll put it here. Is there somebody overseeing it all, or is it really just organically happening?
12: Well, I would say a little of both. I would say there's definitely, you see an opportunity and something, you know, you're in your garden and you feel like, you know, it's like, hey, a flower could go over there.
11: Yes.
12: But of course, today, we don't want to not mention Forest Park Forever, the nonprofit organization that is behind really the revitalization of the park and also driving a lot of the changes there today. But it is interesting what has once been in our park that is no longer there. You could, at one point, you could have seen horse racing in Forest Park.
11: What?
12: The velodrome that is up in Penrose Park was originally in Forest Park.
11: Oh, you're kidding.
12: Yeah. So there's, you know, and when you look through the book, you will see these different iterations of things that have happened throughout history, and it has evolved wonderfully over time.
11: Is there a favorite? Oh, sorry. Go ahead.
13: Well, I was just going to say it is interesting because Forest Park, in many respects, is unique, right? It's an outstanding, amazing, like non-replicated anywhere else place. But at the end of the day, it's a St. Louis city park. It's under the auspices of the City Parks and Forestry and Recreation Department. And of course, it's special and it has all these other things. But unlike Tower Grove Park, which I may have written a previous book about, yes. It did not have from the beginning kind of one guiding vision that was really strongly promoted by like a single person.
11: Yes.
13: It was a city park with a lot of things going on. And so it has had over the years master plans, particularly in the 90s, there was an enormous effort citywide to sort of come together on a vision. But it is, in a sense, more patchworky than a place like Tower Grove Park, which has like a very clear, this is what we are.
11: Right.
13: This is what we're not.
11: Yes.
13: And because of that, I think people feel very invested and able to say what they want to see in the park. People, and some people, you know, Cameron was mentioning the loop around the perimeter of the park. There are people who that's their entire relationship with Forest Park. And so their concern is that loop needs to be the following way for me and how I use it.
11: Exactly.
13: The Art Museum and Art Hill may have a different set of priorities. So it is a real balancing act, but I think it shows you how many people feel an ownership to some aspect of the park that's important to them.
11: I mean, I am there quite a bit. I would have to say that one of the things, this has to be one of the most popular places to get your A, graduation photos taken, or your B, prom photos taken, or I have run into so many weddings at the Jewel Box, right?
13: Yes, and we actually had a photographer who allowed us to use a wedding photo in the book because it's like, well, here's an amazing picture. And that's so iconic for St. Louisans to have some sort of significant moment that you documented in the park.
11: Oh, it's so cool. This is the History of the Lou with Sue with Amanda Doyle and Cameron Collins today, co-authors of Forest Park, St. Louis's Gathering Place since 1876. We are going to talk about a little bit about the park today, what it looks like and all the improvements that have been made. And boy, they're going to have to plant trees. Oh, that tornado took down so many. Anyway, it's all coming up on the History of the Loop with Sue.
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7: I'm Kevin Wheeler. 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
11: This is the History of the Lou with Sue. Thank you so much for joining us today. And with me are Amanda Doyle and Cameron Collins, co-authors of Forest Park, St. Louis's gathering place since 1876. And it really is an amazing place. Okay, let's talk about this. What does it look like in, let's say, the 40s and 50s? Kind of the not quite today, but after the World's Fair era.
13: So all of the cultural institutions that we think of are there and running. We've got the zoo, the art museum, science center is eventually going to get there. The history museum, the jewel box, the Muni. Did I leave one out?
11: Wow, that's pretty good.
13: Is there something I didn't think of? Let me know if I did. But it's a place where people are every day, right? You mentioned, like, yeah. You spend a lot of time in the park. It's a place people come for a picnic. It's a place people go on a date. It's a place
11: golf.
13: They go golfing.
11: Yeah.
13: Golf is an entire other show and other book, probably, but huge importance to the history of the park and also equal access to the park by all groups of St. Louisans. Easter car shows.
11: Yeah.
13: All of these things. And it's just it's woven into the fabric of so many people's everyday lives and their family traditions.
11: And even in what would have looked like in the 50s? Were the golf courses there yet?
12: Yes.
11: Oh, okay.
12: Yes. And it looked, you know, you had tennis courts and you had,
11: right.
12: And I do want to mention, Dwight Davis, of course.
11: He was amazing.
12: Integral to the use of the park as well, bringing sports and recreation to all levels of society, getting rid of the stay off the grass.
11: Right.
12: But also archery. You can go shoot bows and arrows in Forest Park today. And probably my favorite structure is the little hut where you can...
11: You guys, I don't even know this. Where is it? Is it by the visitor center?
12: It's not far from the planetarium.
11: Oh, okay.
12: It's near the planetarium.
11: I'll be darned.
12: And, but, you know, as we started, you know, 40s and 50s, it starts to get a little rough around the edges.
11: Okay, what happened? Why?
12: I would say it just, you know, it took time.
11: Mm.
12: And, you know, it's St. Louis. I see a mirror. St. Louis can look a little rough around the edges, you know? You take things for granted, but also there wasn't a driving force like there is today with Forest Park Forever.
13: Well, and... I mean, that's a perfect way to put it. It mirrored what was happening in the city at large, which is there were the development of suburbs. And so we had like population flight after the war. You know, many people know about kind of like loans for returning veterans and redlining and all of these things. And it is a city park. It's dependent somewhat on revenues from what's happening in the city. And so just deferred maintenance, all of these things catch up with you eventually. And the park did get a reputation as, you know, not the greatest place on earth. People still very much loved the institutions, I think.
11: Agreed.
13: But not having a kind of guiding force to be like, let's look at the whole picture. Who's going to take care of that sewer that's in between these two places? Like, the art museum's not running it. The history museum's not running it. So how are we going to address those kind of needs that are completely unsexy and yet very necessary?
11: And, you know, during this whole time, people are coming to the zoo, to the Muni, to different things. But when was the real revitalization? When did that really start to kick in? Was that the 90s?
13: I feel like there's two things. In 1971, you had the founding of the Zoo Museum District.
11: Ah, that's a good point.
13: Brought together kind of this collective will to let's shore up these institutions. We are not going to let them out there by themselves kind of fall apart and address the city-county split.
11: Yes.
13: Which was another way to help, you know, people all over the region enjoy these amenities. Let's pay for them together. And then the founding of Forest Park Forever in 1986.
11: Oh, that was 86.

0: Wow. Yep.
1: And what did, who had the vision of Forest Park Forever? What was that idea?
0: For everything I've been able to find was that it was a group of concerned folks who lived mostly around the park who were sitting at a dining room table.
1: Wow, and said, I love that.
0: What are we going to do about this? But it did take, you know, it took the same kind of collaboration and convincing that it probably took to start the park in the first place. So you had some, let's go back to that. We had some well-to-do landowners, yeah, right, around the park. We had everyday people who use the park. We had city officials who knew that this is a gem and a, yes, a signature feature of our city. How do we make sure that it's something that's still going to be there? And really, yeah, establishing Forest Park Forever as a conservatory organization to fill in all those gaps in between the institutions and to just be that guiding force going forward was critical.
1: Well, and it has turned out beyond great. I mean, they have done just an outstanding job. And I marvel every time there. I think, look at all these tulips that are perfectly planted. I mean, this is a city institution, and it is doing so well at a lot of different things. Boy, there's always someone playing golf. How do you feel about the park today, Cameron? Like, when you go, what is your level of pride / knowing all the history and that it's 150 years old? What does that do to you?
2: It's still to this day. Amanda referred to this. When I first arrived in St. Louis for the very first time, I drove along Highway 40 and I looked at those apartment buildings over,
1: oh yeah,
2: in Dogtown, and I looked across the street and I was looking at the zoo in this amazing park, and I am filled with pride that,
1: yes,
2: I 25 years later I got to write a book about this park.
1: Yes.
2: And also, like, I've spent hundreds, thousands of hours exploring it. I've always stayed close to it. I live within a mile of it now, and I probably go there every day.
1: Yes.
2: Yeah.
1: It means
2: a
1: lot
2: to me. It's a wonderful place.
1: I like that you guys are both transplants thinking this. Amanda, what about you?
0: You know, I think to me, just the lushness of the park.
1: Yes.
0: The nature that I can be completely immersed in within a 12-minute drive at worst from my house, or within a 40-minute bike ride from my house.
1: Mm-hmm.
0: It's just amazing. And, you know, I have kids and they've grown up going to everything in the park. It's as natural to them as anything to think, oh, we'll just pop over and do this. And that's, you know, I think when anyone comes from out of town, we all want to show them the park is this incredible thing.
1: Yes.
0: But it's not, to me, like a special place in that you only go there when people are here from,
1: right,
0: out of town. It's not something you save up, you know, like, okay, right, well, we'll do that next time we have college friends in. It's an everyday place. I think that's it. And it's really, it's just so embedded in so many people's entire lives.
1: Agreed. Now, you guys have a book signing coming up. This book is entitled Forest Park, St. Louis's Gathering Place Since 1876. Do you know when these are?
0: Yes,
1: how
0: we would love to let people know about our first big public event in the city, very close to the park, actually, by,
1: yay,
0: design. Left Bank Books is having us at the Schlafly branch of the St. Louis Public Library on Saturday, June 13th at 2 o'clock.
1: Okay.
0: And we will be doing a very fun presentation and talking all about all this stuff, but we chose that location because we want to send people right from there into the park. So we're going to have a little handout.
1: Love
0: of here's a couple of Amanda and Cameron highlights to go look at when you leave here. And it should be a really fun afternoon.
1: This has been the history of the Lou with Sue. You guys, thank you so much for coming in. And we have learned about Forest Park. It's 150th anniversary this year. It's awesome. Thank you for listening to the history of the Lou with Sue. And we hope you learned something new about the Lou.

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16: ABC News, I'm Mike Dubosky. Trump administration officials tell ABC they're getting closer, but so far officially there's no short-term peace agreement with Iran. ABC News chief foreign correspondent Ian Pannell is in Jerusalem.
17: If it's not a great deal, we're not making it.
18: President Trump is demanding Iran reopen the Strait of Hormuz, agree to never develop a nuclear weapon, and allow the U.S. to remove Iran's highly enriched uranium. Iran demanding the U.S. release $12 billion in frozen Iranian assets. But President Trump says no money will be exchanged until further notice. The agreement being negotiated is expected to extend the ceasefire, not end the conflict, which will mean high prices at the pump as one of the world's main oil routes remains out of action. Ian Pannell, ABC News, Jerusalem.
16: And World Health Organization officials helping to open a new Ebola treatment facility in the Democratic Republic of the Congo this weekend amid a growing outbreak of the virus in Central Africa. This is ABC News. Authorities in cities across the country are ramping up violence protection programs amid a surge of takeovers. That's when people congregate around intersections, pulling burnouts and doing donuts in fast cars, often going viral on social media. ABC's Trey Ward is in Chicago.
19: Chicago police squad cars block the entrance of Rainbow Beach and South Shore, as the lakefront location was reportedly set to be the scene of the city's next teen takeover, responding to what the city is calling credible reports of planned unauthorized teen gatherings. Mayor Brandon Johnson saying in a statement, quote, "I am urging parents, guardians, and trusted adults to help prevent unsanctioned teen gatherings."
16: And the driver of that bus at the center of a deadly crash in Virginia is now facing charges. Specifically, 48-year-old Jing Dong has been charged with 2 counts of involuntary manslaughter, and investigators say additional charges are pending. 5 people in total were killed in that crash early Friday morning. I'm Mike Dabosky, ABC News.
11: At 5:02, we have clouds and 77 degrees. Downtown of the Arch, I'm Maria Aquino. Our top story: on the final day of Illinois' House and Senate's spring session, they have passed a bill aimed at environmental justice by requiring companies to get permits when they plan to increase pollution. Jen Walling, CEO of the Illinois Environmental Council.
20: Our Illinois Environmental Protection Agency and the Pritzker administration are really working to ensure that our pollution standards stay in place despite everything going on at the federal level.
11: Now, researchers estimate that air pollution contributes to about 5% of premature deaths in environmental justice communities. Those are areas that tend to have lower incomes and more air pollution. Illinois' massive state budget negotiations have a little bit of everything. Our sister station, WBBM's Sarah Herrera.
21: Lawmakers have spent much of the weekend behind closed doors trying to finalize a more than $55 billion spending plan before adjournment. So far, lawmakers have approved using gas sales tax revenue to help fund the state's $1.5 billion transit overhaul for the Chicago Transit Authority, Metra, and PACE. They're also discussing whether to temporarily pause a scheduled gas tax increase set for July 1st as drivers continue dealing with high prices at the pump. Another proposal would tax large social media companies based on how many users they have in Illinois, and buried deep inside the thousands-page budget proposal, cost of living pay raises for Illinois lawmakers and other statewide officials.
11: Still unresolved, Governor J.B. Pritzker's housing affordability proposal and new regulations targeting energy and water use at large data centers. But Governor Pritzker is reacting to the passage of cell phones in schools ban. The statement reads in part, quote, "Every parent and educator knows the damage that unchecked screen time and social media can do to our children and how disruptive they can be in school." The bipartisan support for this effort reflects the urgency educators and families across Illinois feel. The U.S. Army Corps of Engineers says the swim beach at Ants Creek Campground that's on Table Rock Lake is closed until further notice after routine testing found higher than acceptable E. coli levels. Ozark First reports a park ranger is saying they should reopen the beach when follow-up testing results show bacteria levels are back within an acceptable range. From the Saliga Heating and Cooling Weather Desk, for this evening, just some spot showers. Otherwise, tonight, we could see showers and storms toward morning with a low of 65 degrees. And then early showers and storms, otherwise turning partly sunny with an afternoon high of 84 degrees. Monday night, partly cloudy, 63. And then for Tuesday, it'll be a sunny day. Afternoon highs, only 82 degrees. Then for Tuesday night, clear and cool with a low of 59, rather. Right now, it is 74 in St. Peter, 77 in Florissant, and downtown of the Arch at 77. I'm Maria Aquino, KMOX News.
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0: Hello and welcome into the show. Please follow the show on social media at Pete McMurray. And if you missed anything on the show, just search Pete McMurray Show wherever you find your favorite podcast. And please subscribe. Let's say hello to Lisa Katara. How do you know what deer sound like if they're screaming and yelling?
32: I think you'll know.
0: Oh, okay. That's good to know. Quick question. Is the war over? Question mark. No. What's going on here? Oil prices have gone down. Barrel prices have gone down.
32: I don't understand why. Nothing's changed.
0: Are we good? Everything good?
32: Mm-hmm. We're not good.
0: Mm-hmm. If we're talking about gas prices, man, we're not going to see relief for months. I mean, they're going to milk this forever.
32: Yeah, it's not good.
0: My son, Charlie McMurray, hasn't started his summer internship yet, so he's looking for odd jobs. He starts in a week and a half.
32: Oh!
0: So he needed some money to fill up his SUV. Yeah. He's like, oh my gosh, it's expensive. Yeah, it's expensive.
32: I probably got some odd jobs for a college kid.
0: Yeah, let me send him over. He's done everything. He's putting together patio equipment, mowing lawns, doing everything. And then he starts, we have to go out and get him some business casual clothes to wear to his internship. Go to Nordstrom Rack or Kohl's. Kohl's is an easy one.
32: Kohl's is killer for the early career. It's killer. We got the best.
0: My gosh. But gas prices. I mean, if you're in a state like ours, we have a gas tax that goes up every single year. And it's like a cent and a half. It goes up every year in July. And you're saying, it's not that big of a deal. But over 4 years, that's 6 cents, and it just keeps...
32: When gas goes up a buck because of a war in the Middle East, you're in trouble.
0: Right. So, yeah, plus the federal tax, you got a local tax. There's too many taxes. You're being taxed over a dollar on gas.
32: Yeah.
0: Man.
32: But we got sidewalks and stuff. Like, sometimes I get mad about the taxes where we live, but then I go to places where, like, they don't have as many taxes, but they don't have, like, a sidewalk.
0: I had my family over last weekend, and, you know, I have a very large family. I have 11 siblings, nieces, nephews. We invited a bunch of people, and 28 people showed up at my house. And when you go to the grocery store, so 28 people, there's always random. So we probably had 35 people over for
32: a
0: Saturday afternoon going to the grocery store to buy beer for my brothers.
32: Costco.
0: And food. We went to Costco, but still, it's a lot.
32: It's a lot. And also, I'm thinking, like, is your house like many of the houses in the city where it's like a shotgun? It's long and narrow. So it makes 28 people feel even more intense because you're in these narrow spaces together.
0: We try to push people out on the deck, too. Hey, go out on the deck. There's beer in the cooler out there. Go ahead.
32: Yeah.
0: Yeah.
32: It's a different feel than in a ranch.
0: Coming up on today's show, Christopher Anderson is a best-selling author who has written many books on the royal family, Princess Di. This guy has such great insight on the royal family. He wrote a new book on the future queen called Kate. And Christopher Anderson will join us on today's show. What do we know about Kate? Not really much of anything.
32: Which to me means she has followed Queen Elizabeth's playbook.
0: Yeah. And she seems pretty normal. Cancer survivor.
32: Good works.
0: Great mom.
32: Stay out of trouble.
0: The kid is Louis, the one that makes faces when they have those public events. And she's like, Louis, don't do that.
32: Cancer survivor.
0: Yeah. When I say Harold and Kumar, what's the first thing that comes to mind?
32: Marijuana. And White Castle.
0: Harold and Kumar go to White Castle. What'd they have? 3 or 4 more films after that?
32: I think so, yeah.
0: Cal Penn starred as Kumar in those movies. He was on 24, Designated Survivor. He worked in the Obama White House. Cal Penn is going to join us on today's show. He's got a new podcast out called Earsay. It's a book club for audiobooks.
32: I love it.
0: Do you do audiobooks? Because
32: not a ton.
0: Okay. I mean, I do both, but audiobooks easy when you're in your car.
32: Yes, because I feel like with an audiobook, it takes so long to get through one book listening to it that I need hours at a time.
0: I speed it up.
32: Oh my God, you really do have ADHD.
0: I speed it up. because you can get the material and you can get through it.
32: So oh,
0: I know a guy that does that 2.5 times. I only do 1.5 times on the speed. So, yeah.
32: It's still awful.
0: Why is it awful? You're getting
32: because,
0: the information.
32: Like, your brain doesn't have any time to absorb the information because it's going so fast and they don't even have time to breathe, and it ruins the natural cadence of how people talk and think in this world.
0: It's not that fast. That's 2.5 times. I'm doing 1.5. So it's a little slower than that. There's people that listen to podcasts like that week after week. They like to hear it very quickly.
32: Listen, I usually say you do you, but this is one case where I'm going to say you're all wrong.
0: And we will have a therapy session with our favorite therapist, Amy Morin, today. She has a new book out entitled The Mental Strength Playbook. Amy is just a normal person, so relatable, personable. She listens. I love her as a guest, and it is like a therapy session.
32: Because you don't go to therapy.
0: Well, this is therapy. We have her on.
32: It's not really, but
0: once
32: I like how you convince yourself it is.
0: What do you, sure it is. I take what she gives us, and I apply it to my life. Isn't that therapy?
32: That's part of it, but there has to be some, like, self-exploration and accountability for how your own actions impact your life and the life of others.
0: I do that. What do you mean? I'm exploring. For the college parents listening, our kids are now home from college.

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3: And that's what he did. So I started doing laundry. And my
4: Why are you doing his laundry?
3: Well, I'm doing it. He's doing it. We're all doing it because there's so much. And I need to wash my clothes, too. So he is. Trust me. I'm like, dude, you can't sit around all day before you start your internship. You got to mow the lawn. You got to do this. You got to walk the dog.
4: Oh, you can't even get a week off between school and intern.
3: I mean, you mow the lawn. It takes like 12 minutes and then you can lay on the couch. He's already golfed like three times with his friends. It's like, man.
4: You're just mad that you don't, you're not living the life of luxury.
3: I have to tell you, I had a moment this week I wanted to share with you. I had an MRI for my rotator cuff, and as an elite athlete, this happens. You have these tweaks, minor surgeries.
4: Rotator cuff, that's shoulder?
3: Shoulder. So it was my right shoulder, and when you go in the MRI, you go in the tube head first.
4: Yeah.
3: Right, which isn't a big deal, okay?
4: No.
3: However, 2 years ago, I've done the MRI 100 times. 2 years ago, something happened and I flipped and I had to get out of the tube. I started thinking about that scene in Kill Bill with Uma Thurman where she's doing the karate chop and she's in the coffin. And I started thinking of that. So I went back. My doctor gave me
4: a panic attack.
3: My doctor gave me a Valium. So I took the Valium last time and I'm like, okay, I'll do it again this time. So he gave me a Valium. I thought it was one, and I accidentally took two Valium before my MRI this week.
4: How are you alive?
3: So I did the MRI. I was a little wheezy, take an Uber home, got home at 5 o'clock. I laid down and I woke up the next morning at 5 a.m.
4: That's insane. But also,
3: yeah,
4: you need more sleep. So I'm glad you got some sleep.
3: 12 hours. When was the last time you slept for 12 hours straight?
4: Maybe a month ago.
3: What do you mean a month ago? I can't remember the last time I slept for 8 hours straight, but 12 hours.
4: Yeah, I mean, two Valium is serious.
3: Oh,
4: dude.
3: My gosh. Wow. And I felt it the next morning when I woke up. It's like, what just happened?
4: Wait a minute. You woke up and you weren't immediately Pete? Like, all like, wow, what's with a marathon?
3: I'm like, what? What's going on here, man?
4: That's how the rest of us feel when we wake up.
3: What do you mean?
4: Every day we wake up and we're like, what's going on? I need a minute to reboot.
3: I've always been the guy that jumps out of bed like a jackrabbit. I don't press the snooze. I just hop out. I'm good to go. Morning time, I like all the lights on. I like to jump right into it. My wife,
4: and I'm easing
3: opposite.
4: Into it. The lights slowly increase every 20 minutes or 5 minutes, you know.
3: Yeah. We've done mornings together, and over the years, you're like, you got to have the lights dim for the first hour. You have to do that.
4: My body just needs to. And then it's funny because at night, they dim every hour. They get a little darker, till it's night. If you come to my house at like 9 p.m., it's candlelight, essentially. The lights are so dim, it's like candlelight.
3: All right, quick break. More of the show on the way.
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6: It is Sunday Night Baseball tonight at Busch Stadium. 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For this Sunday night, it is the rubber game of the 3-game series between the Cards and the Cubs. Of course, the Cards winning on Friday, the Cubs getting the game last night, and tonight they'll try to each win the series. Glad to have you along. Cardinals start the day 4.5 games out in the National League Central Division. The Cubs are 4 games out in the National League Central Division. These two teams have flip-flopped second place over the last few days because of wins and losses. They are just that close in the standings overall. Cubs at 32 and 27. Cards have had a few less games. They've had a couple of rainouts and games that still need to be made up on the schedule. Cincinnati last week, Milwaukee at home, all of those games still to be made up. So they are 30 and 26 as they get started here today. They're also just 14 and 14 at home. They've been really good on the road this year, the Cardinals have, and that has really boosted their overall winning percentage. They're 4 games over on the road this season. Today it will be a couple of left-handers on the mound. Jordan Wicks makes just his second start of the year for the Cubs tonight. And we'll tell you more about him as we go along in the program. Matthew Liberatore will make his 12th start of the year for the Redbirds. And again, we'll get into that pitching matchup a little bit more here as we go along in our program today. Of course, as always, we've got everything you need to get you ready for this final game here at Busch Stadium tonight. Final game of the series, that is. We'll hear from the Cards manager, Oliver Marmol. We will hear from the guys calling the game, not just for the Cardinals, but part of our NBC broadcast team, who, of course, is no stranger to St. Louis. That would be Bob Costas. He'll join the guys on Inside the Park. That's coming up a little bit later. We'll hear from Hunter Dobbins. That brings us to our transaction of the day, because the Cardinals did make one. They recalled Hunter Dobbins from Memphis today, and right-hander Matt Pichard was designated for assignment. Now, the Cards have used a lot of relievers over the last 2 days, so they were in need of some help in regards to some fresh arms. Hunter Dobbins was actually scheduled to start tonight for Triple-A Memphis, and so it wouldn't be a shocker to see him come out and fill some innings tonight if that is what the Cardinals need as they get along through this game. He did make a spot start earlier this year in April at Pittsburgh, here against Pittsburgh, actually. But we'll talk to him, or we did talk to him. We got a chance to hear from him. We'll hear some cuts from him coming up inside the clubhouse. So all of that is to come here on Amron Total Access for this Sunday night. So the Cards-Cubs playing this rubber match tonight. The Cardinals have actually won 3 of the last 4 rubber games versus the Cardinals. That's in 3- or 5-game series after splitting the first 2- or 4-game series. The Cardinals are 4-3 in rubber games so far this season. So they've done a decent job of going of winning those series after they've split the series. And as we mentioned, they'll face Jordan Wicks tonight. Jordan Wicks has only made one major league start so far this year. He missed some time. He was on the injured list and then, of course, rehabbed through AAA. So this will be only his second major league start of the year. We'll see if the Cardinals can use that to their advantage. Last night, certainly not a characteristic of this team this year. They had just five hits. They committed three errors. We saw some base running errors, just some sloppy play in general, some tough throws from pitchers to bases. So all of those things happened last night in a game, again, that was sort of uncharacteristic of the way this team has played so far this year, and they'll try to bounce back. That's one of the things they've done well this year, is bounce back when they've needed to, kind of come back, whether it be from a tough series or whether it be from a tough road trip or whether it be from a tough game specifically, as it is last night. So they'll try to win the series tonight. We'll hear from the Cardinals manager, Oliver Marmol. That is first up here on Ameren Total Access. Doing that on the other side of the break. I'm Joe Pott at Busch Stadium, and this is the Cardinals Radio Network, powered by Graybar.
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6: 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Time for us to hear from the Cards manager, Oliver Marmol. Mike Claiborne caught up with him, as always.
12: Let's talk about last night a little bit. You know, you have certain games that you savor when it comes to a win. You have games that you look back on and you wonder, could we have done something differently? And then you have a game like last night where just things just didn't work. How long do you sit on that one compared to the other two options?
13: Try not to sit on any of them very long. You learn from them. You take what you need out of each game, a win, a close one, or one like last night, and you just keep moving.
12: Was there one particular point in the game that you thought turned things around?
13: No. There's just a lot of different areas that we just made mistakes defensively on the bases. And then their starter did a really nice job against us, which made it tough to create opportunities. But no, not one specific thing.
12: Because, you know, what I guess for you, and you've seen this team every day, last night is something we just haven't seen a lot of, if at all, and you can go back to spring training.
13: I agree. So ask me something else.
12: All right. I am going to ask you something else. And the other question I would ask you is, you made a roster move today.
13: Yeah, we did. We We brought Dobbins on, and Push goes out, and he allows us to kind of look at things a couple different ways depending on how today's game goes. We can use him for some length depending on score. So we'll see how this kind of pans out with Libby and then go from there.
12: What are you going to look for from Libby at this point? He's had some pretty good outings, and then all of a sudden he would hit a wall and things would go in the other direction. But tonight is a very important game, not only for him, but certainly the ball club.
13: Yeah, and that's the thing. Like, when you look at the strikeouts, they've ticked up, and a lot of that has to do with how he's utilizing the off-speed stuff. He was landing the curveball at a higher rate, which allows for that. But that third time through has given him trouble, and lefties as well have given him some trouble. It's a small sample size, but there's a way that we're thinking about that he's working on, and our hope is that it kicks in to how we see these games sooner than later.
12: Your strikeout numbers as a staff have started to go up a little bit. Any particular reason on why you see that going up?
13: Yeah, they're trying to look at a couple different things there with their usage and making sure that there's just a real mindset of getting to two strikes and then truly using your put-away stuff in the right locations, and the guys are doing a much better job of that.
12: And the philosophy of getting hit, obviously, early in the count is certainly a plus for them.
13: Yeah, I agree.
12: All right, let's talk a little bit about your lineup for this evening.
13: You got JJ leading off playing second, Herrera DHing, Walker in right, Velasquez in left, Burley at first, Wynn at short, Fermin in center field, Sajesi at third, and Petey catching.
12: And this is Fermin's, what, second outing in the center field?
13: Yeah. He's played a decent amount of left. He works really hard at both center and left, just in case the opportunity presents itself. Facing the lefty today, we're taking a shot.
12: All right, let's go get him.
13: Let's do it.
6: Cards manager Oliver Marmol there with Mike Claiborne. It is an interesting lineup because of the addition of Jose Fermin in center field. Of course, lots of moving parts still. We do expect to see Lars Nootbaar at some point next week. So I think that all plays into that. That also plays into the fact that Matt Bouchard was DFA'd. We'll see what that does is open up a spot on the 40-man because they were sitting at about 41 when you consider adding Lars Nootbaar to that mix. So that sort of helps that situation. And there are still obviously some moves to be made when Nathan Church comes back, if and when Urias comes back. So there are still some decisions to be made. And I think part of what goes into those decisions is to see what you have currently. And that includes having Fermin play in center field tonight. We'll continue here on the program. We'll hear from the Cards President of Baseball Operations, Chaim Bloom, from earlier today, and he talks about some of those things that we just mentioned, some of those moves, and the possibilities. That's coming up here on Ameren Total Access. I'm Joe Pott. 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
6: Joe Pott back at Busch Stadium as we continue here on Ameren Total Access. Cards and Cubs coming up here on Sunday Night Baseball, and we talked a little bit about some moves that the Cards have already made. We know that Lars Nootbaar will be returning to the mix at some point fairly soon. Want to hear from Chaim Bloom. He's the Cards president of baseball operations, of course, and he spoke on our flagship station KMOX in St. Louis earlier today with sports director Tom Ackerman and talked about some of those things and some of those possibilities. And we start with what he had to say about Lars Nootbaar.
22: You know, we're moving to the end of that 20-day timetable, and just because he did not have spring training, we want to make sure we're using every bit of that timetable to check as many boxes as we can before it's showtime. And so there's a few more things left on his schedule with that, but he's trending just fine. I think it's reasonable to assume that even once we activate him, that there will still be a little bit of an acclimation period, just both post-surgery, and even though he won't be in rehab mode anymore, just kind of being used to playing every day or close to every day at the big league level. And then also just getting back into the swing of things against the toughest competition in the world. But he's in a good spot, and, you know, we're really excited. You think about him and the combination of knowledge of the strike zone, the ability to impact the ball, some of the things he can do defensively. You know, we've missed him. It's going to be nice to have him back.
6: Now, one of the other things that we've talked a lot about is the Cardinals maybe needing some offense in certain situations. Well, two of the best offensive players right now at Memphis remain Joshua Baez, the outfielder, who's got a 904 OPS. He leads the club with 16 home runs and 39 runs driven in. The other one is Blaze Jordan, who's the average leader at 332. He's got a 949 OPS. He's got 17 doubles at Memphis, 9 home runs and 30 RBIs. And Chaim Bloom addressed both of them, starting with Joshua Baez.
22: He's been on everybody's radar in this organization for a while. His first taste of AAA, at the outset, so much of the damage was against lefties and was struggling some against righties, still getting into some power every now and then. But there were some things swing-wise, approach-wise, that need to be honed in, and those continue to move in a positive direction. Love where he's headed. Want him to have every chance to establish himself ultimately as an everyday player in this league. He has that upside. He's moving in a very positive direction and very much on our radar. And with Blaze, it's not his first time at that level. He really struggled there after coming over last year. Obviously, he was in AAA as well with Boston and then came over here, did not finish the season well. Struggled a little bit in spring training, too, and he's been in a really good spot since the season started. Continues to improve defensively, offensively. His approach has been great. He's in a very confident place right now in the box. Certainly has our attention, someone we're keeping a very close eye on, and someone who I think if he keeps doing what he's been doing, is going to merit a chance at the highest level.
6: Cards president of baseball operations, Chaim Bloom, talking about possibilities to come for the Redbirds. We'll take a break. We're coming back. We're going inside the park when we come back on the Cardinals Radio Network, powered by Graybar.
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26: We're inside the ballpark here at Busch Stadium, where the Cardinals finish up their three-game series with the Chicago Cubs. Along with the voice of the Cardinals is John Rooney. Ricky Horton is here, and our special guest is Bob Costas, who just happened to drop by.
27: Hello, Mike. Hello, John. Sir? Hello, Ricky.
28: Hello, Bob.
26: Hey, Bob. You just dropped in. Heard baseball was going on tonight.
27: I did. I had time on my hands, as I increasingly do these days.
26: I guess that's a good thing for you.
27: It's a very good thing. I'm back at NBC in an emeritus role, and I tell everybody, hey, I'm a show pony, not a plow horse. I show up now and then for 15 or 20 minutes,
26: and then
27: I just disappear.
26: We got to find that job.
28: Yeah, we do. Bob, you've had a lot of jobs. We know you have a lot on your resume, but I want to ask you about your love for baseball to begin with, because obviously that comes through with the way you talk about it, the way you remember things. Was that young for you when you started to just love the game of baseball?
27: Absolutely. I grew up on Long Island. The Dodgers and Giants had left for the West Coast. The Mets didn't exist yet, so the only team you would listen to or watch was the Yankees, and Mickey Mantle was their greatest player, so I became a Yankee and Mantle fan. And baseball was the unquestioned national pastime then. You only watched the Giants when the baseball season was over, the football Giants, you know? And the Knicks and the Rangers were a thing, but baseball was the thing. And so I just absorbed a lot of it.
28: Cubs-Cardinals, Ryne Sandberg, you had that game.
27: I did. Definitely one of, maybe the most famous regular season game that has a name of its own. The only other one I can think of is George Brett's Pine Tar game. And back then, Ricky, as you know, you didn't have all the games on television that you have now. The average team might have televised 30 road games during the course of the season. The Cubs were an exception on WGN. The Yankees and Mets were an exception. But when that game was the game of the week, if you lived in Montana, you didn't mow your lawn during those 3 hours because that was the only game you would see.
28: So, so we called it the game of the world.
27: That's
28: then.
27: Right.
28: And so it's the game of the world. It's the Cubs. It's the Cardinals. It's a close game. It's Bruce Sutter and Sam. I mean, they had
7: everything.
28: The elements to it.
7: McGee hit for the cycle that day, too.
27: Yep, Willie McGee hit for the cycle and wasn't the player of the game. We had named him the player of the game, and people thought, because, you know, the South fans are, oh, they gave up on the Cubs. What really had happened, the game went on so long and into extra innings, Marv Albert and the fight doctor, Ferdy Pacheco, were standing by in Panama for some fight, and they were holding the boxers in the locker room for like an hour. They couldn't come out. We were going to hot switch. The instant the game ended, 15 seconds, boom, let's go to Marv Albert. So I'm doing the credits and giving the award for player of the game because I think I'm going to get out of here right away. And then Sandberg homers for a second time. And show you how the game had changed, and you were around then on that team. Sutter was in the game for like 3 1/3 innings.
28: He was, yeah. And he did that. He pitched a lot of innings, obviously, as a closer differently than guys do today. I think if he'd have known that you were waiting to cover a boxing match, he would have gotten Sandberg out and we could have gone home early.
27: Maybe, but then the legend wouldn't exist and my small part in the story wouldn't exist either, so it's fine.
7: Are you having fun with watching the game today? I mean, we had some changes, the pitch clock, ABS.
27: I think the pitch clock is a good thing. I think ABS on balance, there's some glitches maybe, but on balance, it's a good thing. Outlawing shifts is a good thing. I hope they don't have to shut the game down in order to realign some of the economics of the game. Everything changes over time, and it's like anything else. The music you liked when you were younger, you liked better.
7: True that.
27: You know, your first romance, you don't forget that. And the baseball you liked when you were younger, and in my case, I'm not talking about just when I was a kid. I'm talking about when I was in my 30s and broadcasting the game of the week on NBC. You're always going to be inclined toward that, but that's not fully rational. That's emotional. Rationally, I still think baseball is the greatest game.
8: But don't you think we have some really good young players coming along?
27: Oh, yeah. Yeah, and it's ahead of schedule. Everybody thought, coming out of spring training, okay, let's just settle in. It's a rebuilding period. And maybe it is in the sense that they're going to get better from here. But they are better right now than we expected them to be. Weatherholt has been terrific. I realize he was highly touted, but we didn't expect him to be this good this soon. And finally, Jordan Walker, we'd begun to think, gee, all this potential and it's never going to pay off. And this year it really has.
7: Bob Costas is our guest, along with Ricky Horton and the voice of the Cardinals, John Rooney. I'm Mike Claiborne, and we are inside the ballpark at Busch.
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6: Back at Busch Stadium, it's the final game between the Cards and the Cubs on this Sunday night. Shannon Stelling back in the seat tonight. Shannon is the executive director with the Home Builders and Remodelers Education Association. We're talking about the Make-A-Wish House. This is a fantastic $800,000 home in Muskoka. And what I think is so cool is there's so many unions involved.
18: Oh my gosh, yes. It's a project that has incorporated about 45 companies. Five of the unions have been involved in helping build this house, where they volunteered their time, their materials have been donated, and all these companies coming together through the building industry to make this happen. And, you know, again, the most important thing about this project is to make a difference for these kids, right? We've got 2,000 kids here in between Illinois and Missouri that are critically ill waiting for wishes. And, you know, these wishes change those kids' lives. And it's not just going on a trip to Disneyland, you know, or Disney World, like a lot of people think. Sometimes they want a wish that's going to give back to their community. I met a young girl last year, she her wish was to have a Scooby-Doo van, the original
6: the mystery machine,
18: right? That was 3 years in the making to make that wish happen for. And she was asked, "Why do you're only 15? You don't even drive. Why do you want a mystery machine?" And she said, "Because when I do drive in a year, I want to go to all the hospitals where kids are sick, so they can experience this." And it's stuff like that that makes this project so special. And, you know, we need the people of St. Louis and Illinois and even our Cubs fans that are in town today, you know, because these wishes are granted throughout the whole state of Illinois and they're granted in, throughout the state of Missouri. There's kids sick all over. So it's not just here we're granting wishes, and people can buy that raffle ticket and they can make a difference for a kid.
6: You told this story yesterday. You've told it before, but I think that sometimes, too, people forget that sometimes what this wish is just a chance for these children to be a kid.
18: Exactly. I had one of the wish kids about 2 months ago. We were talking and he goes, "Miss Shannon," I said to him, I said, "Why was your wish so important?" He goes, "Miss Shannon, for 1 week, my family and me got to be a normal family. We didn't have to go to doctor's appointments. We didn't have to talk about my illness." And this is a kid that's probably not going to live long, and he knows it. And he had the best attitude, you know, and the impact that these kids have from those wishes, sometimes for generations, or the impact in their communities and the differences they make. So St. Louis and Illinois can help us help these kids by buying that raffle ticket.
6: There's some really easy ways to do it. HBRMEA.org/wish-home raffle. 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It's 800-701-2642. But if they're listening on the way down today, they can come see you today.
18: They can. I am going to be in the Redbird Club. I'm going to be in the Redbird Club. And today, because we're here at the stadium, if they choose to purchase a ticket on their phone and they show me that when they come up, they will get an exclusive Cardinal baseball hat that we've had made for this project that they'll be receiving because they bought a ticket today.
6: It is such a great cause. 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
18: Thank you so much.
6: 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I'm Joe Pott. 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
6: 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Today, Hunter Dobbins was recalled from the minors, and we asked him earlier today what that call-up was like.
21: Got a call last night. I was actually going to bed, getting ready for a start down in Omaha. So just got a call like 11:30 last night. My wife and I packed up and got ready for, I think we had like an 8 a.m. flight this morning. Got in. Got an extra couple hours of sleep here in town and pulled up here and get ready to go.
6: So we also know, well, we obviously know that Andre Dobbins made a start earlier this year. He made a spot start against the Pirates at the end of April, went 4 1/3 in that start. And so the question was, what did he glean from that start?
21: Yeah, I was actually kind of thankful it happened. It kind of showed that coming back from the knee, things at a stretch weren't quite as synced up as they needed to be. So last couple weeks, we've really dove into it. We've actually seen my velo out of the stretch is matching, if not being even a little better out of the windup. And command's been a lot better. I went 90 plus pitches and was still throwing 96 in my last inning the other day. So feeling really good.
6: Hunter Dobbins inside the clubhouse built by Window Nation. 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
24: Well, Jim, Dad 1 got the start with grass seed and fertilizer, but across the street, Dad 2 picked up the cycle with mulch, rock, topsoil, and pavers.
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25: 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Yep. 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
6: 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Cards and Cubs are coming right up. We're going to get you right to the booth here in just a moment. Pitching matchup has two lefties tonight. Matthew Liberatore making his 12th start of the year. Five innings his last time out at Milwaukee, a career-best 10 strikeouts. In fact, he has fanned 19 in his last two starts, covering 9 2/3 innings. He's 2-2 with a 4.78 ERA and five starts in the month of May. This will be his fifth career start against the Cubbies. He's 1-1 with a 3.7 ERA against Chicago. For the Cubs, Jordan Wicks makes his second big league start this year. He's 0-1 with a 16.6 ERA. Tuesday at Pittsburgh, 9 hits, 8 earned runs. He was recalled on the 24th from AAA, had some left elbow issues. He has made 3 appearances, 1 start against the Cards, 8 innings, no earned runs allowed in his career against the Redbirds. Cards trying to win a series tonight from the Cubs. Sunday Night Baseball here in St. Louis. The rubber game is coming right up. The voice of the Cardinals, John Rooney and Rick Horton, will take you all through it tonight. I'll have you on the post-game show. Enjoy the game right here on the Cardinals Radio Network, powered by Graybar.
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6: Welcome to St. Louis Cardinals baseball from Busch Stadium, downtown St. Louis. It's the rubber game of the series between the Cardinals and the Chicago Cubs. They've split the first 2 games. The Cardinals won game 1, and that was a 6-5 victory for St. Louis. And yesterday, well, it was all Chicago Cubs as they out-hit, they out-pitched, and they out-defended the Cardinals en route to a 6-1 victory. They out-hit St. Louis 12-5. The Cardinals made a rare number of errors. They made 3 of them, so sloppy on the bases, sloppy defensively. But it's an even series, and the Cubs come into play here tonight, losing 15 of their last 20 games. And the Cardinals, with a victory tonight, could have an even record for the month of May. They were 18-13 in April and March, and they are 12-13 so far in May. And with a victory today, the Cardinals could jump back ahead of the Cubs in the Central Division standings. This is Ricky Horton. I'm alongside John Rooney, who is the voice of the Cardinals. Jim Jackson, our producer-engineer. Mike Claiborne with us as well. It's an overcast day in St. Louis. The temperature will be in the upper 70s tonight. And a lot going on here at the ballpark, as it is Kids Sunday. And if you haven't taking a chance to be here at the ballpark for Kids Sunday, you need to do that. Ice cream, games, and it really is a fun thing. And of course, we're going to have a huge crowd. We had 40,000 plus here last night. They were rocking and rolling, and we hope for more of the same here tonight.
0: And let's take a look at our starting pitching matchup here. And it's a couple of lefties. It'll be Matthew Liberatore going for the Cardinals. He is making start number 12. The 6'5 lefty is 2-3 on the season. And he's been giving up a lot of base runners this year, a lot of traffic for him. In his last three outings, he has given up 11 runs in those three outings. So the ERA's been high. And of the 11 runs, they came in just three innings. He had a three-run inning and a four and a four. And so he just needs to find a way to avoid that big inning and keep the ball in the ballpark. Libby, a 26-year-old lefty, lost to the Brewers last time out with a five-inning performance, giving up three runs. A Yelich home run early did him in, and it'll be Jordan Wicks making his second start of the year at the big league level for the Chicago Cubs. He's been good against the Cardinals in his career, all out of the bullpen. He's pitched eight innings out of the pen to the Cardinals and has not given up a run yet and has not walked a batter and struck out eight. But career-wise, 6-7, 5.71 ERA, and he got beat up pretty bad his last time out against the Pirates, giving up nine hits and eight runs in that contest. So it's Wicks and Liberatore, the starters of the lineups for you when we come back.
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